0: Fantastic, very talented quarterback that we had been watching since he was a freshman. I remember calling the game with Brian Ball atop the press box, first game of the season 3 years ago, it would be. And they put him in at quarterback, and they had another talented quarterback who was a senior. Mm-hmm. And Brian and I were like, why don't they do that? Commerce wound up winning that game.
1: Right.
0: And we were like, if they had put that other quarterback in, I think they would have won. Like, Brian and I both agreed on that. If they'd, but they put in the freshman, I go, they're going to ride this kid for four years. And when he's a senior, they'll be loaded. But plans change.
1: Plans change, and kids move for whatever reason, you know. Parents got a new job somewhere or whatever it is, and they lose Go Lightly, who was their star quarterback. And interested to see who these Edgewood Bulldogs put in at the quarterback position tonight.
0: Yeah. Well, it should be. It's another talented kid, but he is a sophomore. Caden Morris on the season, he's 15 of 36 for 262 yards, 3 touchdowns, 3 interceptions. He has a 65-yard long. He's rushed 27 times for 106 yards and a touchdown. But the guy who they're trying to replace, Caden Morris, and then we'll have several years with him. So if Commerce keeps playing Edgewood, which I bet they will as long as John McSheffrey is the head coach here in Commerce, he and Kevin Bachtel have a good relationship, and he's the head coach. Kevin Bachtel is over at Edgewood these days. But they're trying to replace a guy who last year took Edgewood 3 rounds deep into the playoffs, just as far as Commerce went. He had 3,366 yards passing, and this does include the playoffs, 39 touchdowns, and guess how many interceptions, Ryan?
1: How many interceptions?
0: Four.
1: All season, 3 games deep into the playoffs, 4 interceptions.
0: 4 interceptions, 39 touchdowns, but that's not all. He had 1,220 yards rushing as well and 13 touchdowns. You can't replace a kid like that. You can hope to get a good quarterback to find one, but that's no replacing that guy.
1: No, there's no there, and you know it's hard to replace players in general because every player brings their unique abilities to the position.
0: Right.
1: But replacing a guy like Go Lightly, and especially with a sophomore, I mean, Go Lightly only a sophomore or a junior this year, I think.
0: No, he's a senior.
1: He's a senior
0: because we saw him as a freshman three years ago.
1: That's right.
0: And I think Edgewood would have won the game had they not played him, but they wanted to get that experience. They could see his talent from that early stage, and really kind of mirrors Aiden Brown as well.
1: Right.
0: And that's why I'm a little disappointed that Go Lightly moved, because I was looking forward to this senior quarterback, dual threat quarterbacks with strong teams otherwise as well, facing off against each other. And I guarantee you head coach John McSheffrey was looking forward to the same thing.
1: But
0: Go Lightly moved on to Troop. And best of luck to him. I would not be surprised to hear his name somewhere else. I don't know if he's committed anywhere, but I imagine some Division I football somewhere. He's going
1: to
0: get played.
1: Had to have recruited him.
0: Yeah, maybe East Texas will get on the horn there.
1: They need to.
0: Trevor Go Lightly. That would be nice, yes. So, but he's gone, so Edgewood is kind of in a rebuilding year. So they have a sophomore at quarterback, and they don't have quite the same level of talent in other places that they did. And they are 0-2, which is not what we expected after last year going 6-0 in district and handily winning their district. So tonight should be a take-care-of-business game for the Commerce Tigers and not a test, which after last week.
1: Absolutely. In that vein, though, I do want to go ahead and reiterate here that this sort of is a test, or a barometer game, I should say, for what Commerce is going to look like versus Malakoff, because Edgewood faced Malakoff week one, where Malakoff took that one 42-14. Interested to see what the final scoreboard looks like tonight and kind of the best we can in preseason make a comparison.
0: The best we can. So it will be an interesting game tonight. It is, of course, homecoming, and we'll announce the homecoming king and queen for you when we return, as long as they announced it out here first. See, we have the envelope
1: here.
0: We have
1: the spoilers.
0: But we're not going to spoil it till the fans and the family out here tonight get a chance to see it. We do have some wind tonight. And there's a possibility we have some storm activity heading our way with lightning. And that is kind of a triggering effect at this point after the playoffs, the way the playoffs ended last year for the Commerce Tigers. But we're watching that very closely. There is a pretty stiff wind out here. We'll keep a measurement on that. The good news, there's a little bit of cloud cover, so not quite as hot as it could be here on the field. I'm Kevin Jeffries alongside Ryan Fulkerson, Preston Norris back in the studio. 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It's homecoming.
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1: Welcome back to Commerce Tigers Football. I'm Ryan Fulkerson, joined as always by head coach of the Commerce Tigers, John McSheffrey. Coach, thanks for being here with us again.
7: Yeah, thanks for having me.
1: Absolutely. Starting off last week, because I know the people are going to want to know, what was it, the humidity out there? We saw some slipping and some fumbles going on last week. Was it the weather that really affected you guys last week in Canton?
7: No, I mean, I would love to blame it on something, right? But no, I think it's just on us. You know, we turn over the ball 5 times and, you know, do some uncharacteristic things on special teams. And, you know, we just kind of dug a hole and kept digging it deeper instead of, you know, trying to climb our way out of it. So, but it was good. I mean, like I said before the game, that Canton ball club, Coach Regal does a great job. They had a lot of experienced guys back and, you know, something hopefully we learned a lot of lessons from. And learn those early, and hopefully we don't do it again.
1: Absolutely. Hey, district play hadn't even started yet, so These aren't the big ones. What are you guys planning to do to bounce back for homecoming tonight here in Commerce?
7: Yeah, I think it's just be us. You know, like I said, I thought our first game was the cleanest game, and then we, you know, take a few steps backwards. So, obviously, I'm looking to get back where we were and then keep building on what we're doing. And so build confidence and just do what we do.
1: Yeah, just play Tiger football. That's what you got to do. And finally, just to talk about these Bulldogs coming in here tonight. They lose their star quarterback from last year, Trevor Golightly. He's in Troop now. That kind of mixes things up for the Bulldogs. Do you have any idea what to expect from them tonight or what you're going to see?
7: Yeah, no, I mean, Coach Bachtel, you know, he's had his second stint there in Edgewood, and Coach Seal, he's been there for a long time. So one thing I love about playing those guys is they're going to play hard. They're going to be fundamentally sound. You know, so whether they got those guys or not, I mean, Golightly, yes, difference maker for sure. But those guys do a great job coaching schematics, and, man, they're going to be fine. They're going to be big up front. They're going to be physical. And so, anyways, another challenge for us tonight that, you know, we got to execute and play well to go get the win.
1: Absolutely. I think you will. I think you got these Bulldogs. So.
7: Yes, sir.
1: Thanks for being here with us again, and good luck. Go Tigers, Coach.
7: Go Tigers. Appreciate it.
1: Absolutely.
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0: And welcome back to Blake Cooper Field at Tiger Stadium in Commerce, America. It's homecoming for the Commerce Tigers tonight. Getting out of the way early. And your homecoming king is Layden Hood Harris. Your homecoming queen is Camden Mills. And looking at some of the football players who were on the homecoming court, because those are the only ones we could identify. We would announce everyone's names, but they're the only ones wearing numbers that we have.
1: That correlate to a name on a roster.
0: That we have in front of us. So, Luca Salvaggi, Aiden Brown, Bentley Bell, Chance Cranford-Summers, Matthew Williams, and Jace Ray, all part of the male part of the homecoming court. And apologies for not having all the names of everyone else. All the ladies looking very dapper, I guess, in their dresses.
1: Absolutely.
0: And gigantic mums here in Texas. You know, if you don't get weighed down by a mum during football season, you ain't in Texas.
1: Hey, if it doesn't weigh 30 pounds, does it really count?
0: I don't think so. It's got to have enough sparkles on it to bring down a jet airplane, too. So that's how you do it in Texas, buddy. All right, well, taking a look around District 7-3A tonight, the Commerce Tigers are sitting at 1-1, but the Eustis Bulldogs undefeated at 2-0. Last week they beat Blooming Grove 44-30. Eustis outlosted Blooming Grove in a high-scoring battle. They start the year going 2-0 after going winless in 2025. The Malakoff Tigers, expectedly, are 2-0 after two games. They beat Palestine Westwood 51-29. They rolled up 51 points last week after a week one win over Edgewood. The Mount Vernon Tigers also sitting at 2-0, and they beat New Boston last week 43-16. Winsboro also at 2-0, but they've been playing a little easier on their schedule. They won over White Oak last week, 43-12. Commerce Tigers, of course, lost to Canton. Emory Rains, Wildcats, beat Rice 63-14 to pick up their first win of the season. They sit at 1-1, and Mineola is 0-2 after falling to New Diana 65-35. And they got rolled by that strong New Diana squad on the road, and they do not have their star quarterback, we found out, as he has moved on as well. And they had a young, talented player there, but he's not at Mineola anymore. So it'll be a mystery over how they're playing and who their good players are. Now, looking at the games tonight, Commerce, of course, hosting Edgewood for homecoming. Malakoff, this will be a good one and one to pay attention to, as I'm sure Preston will be keeping an eye on this one. Malakoff versus Grandview. And that is tonight. And
1: that's a state championship rematch, isn't it? Or a playoff rematch?
0: I think it is. They developed a state championship, I think, 2 years in a row. They met them in the championship, or they fell to Grandview in the state championship and then won it the next year, but also had to go through them in the playoffs. So, yeah, it is a playoff rivalry there, and that's good. I had forgotten about that. It absolutely is a rivalry. So that will be a fun game to keep an eye on. Grandview, of course, knocking Commerce out of the playoffs at 1:30 in the morning last year, after a massive amount of lightning delay. And Looking at some of the notable players this week for Malakoff, Canyon Marsh, the junior quarterback, and Jamarcus Robinson, the junior running back, who may be one of the brothers that transferred in from the state championship winning team last year. I forget exactly what that team was.
1: Anyway. They faced Grandview in the state championship last year.
0: Yes, exactly. And won. Yoakum, maybe? I think it was.
1: That sounds right.
0: Okay, now Winsboro is facing Lone Oak, and you should expect Winsboro is going to win that game. But quarterback Kai Cadell, the junior for Winsboro, and running back Nari Castleberry, a senior now. He's been talented all the years we've seen him. One game, Commerce didn't see much of him. I think it was a little bit, hurt that week. And that was good for Commerce because Castleberry's very good. And a wide receiver, Cash Noble, a senior too. So they got a pretty loaded, some very skilled offensive players in Winsboro. Mineola versus Sabine. Running back Aiden Shepherd, senior, is a senior running back for Mineola. Is probably the biggest name to keep an eye on out there for the Yellow Jackets. Mount Vernon plays Blue Ridge. We're looking at senior running back Bryson Fountain has been having a great season for the Mount Vernon Purple Tigers. And quarterback Jackson Gray is a junior. He's getting a lot of experience and starting to play very well. Eustace at Rice. Quarterback Camden Morris is a sophomore for Eustace, but apparently playing very well. And they also have a sophomore running back, Connor Paul. So if they start doing well this year, they got a couple more years with some players where they can string together some wins.
1: Definitely could build some depth. I mean, I don't want to say a young team because you see a lot of seniors on here, but also some of their star players, still sophomores, still have a couple years of eligibility here.
0: And Emory Rains played Grand Saline last night and lost big. I think it was like 55-14. I forget the exact score. But Major Wallace, we've been watching him for a while out there in Emory. We've been looking at Major Wallace for the last couple of years. And running back Devin Hamilton is a junior. Both of those are juniors. And we were expecting to see some good things from Major Wallace. So it will be interesting to see how far he's progressed. But, of course, another year for him to play as well. But
1: right.
0: Emory kind of tough right now. But they did pick up a win. But they lost last night to Grand Saline. I think Grand Saline's looking real strong this year.
1: Absolutely. As they typically are. They're not. Yeah.
0: All right. That's a take a look. That's a look. At the District 7-3A. We'll take another break and bring it back and get you to the homecoming game tonight as the tunnels are being blown up and the teams are getting ready to take the field. Kevin Jeffries alongside Ryan Fulkerson, Preston Norris back in the studio. 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It's homecoming.
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0: 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It's homecoming tonight for the Commerce Tigers. Are hosting the Edgewood Bulldogs. Commerce should. We don't want to get ahead of ourselves after last week, but Commerce is definitely the favorite tonight. Last week, they were slightly favored, and they should not have been.
1: They should have been, according to all metrics.
0: That's fair. That's fair. Yeah. On paper.
1: Yeah, on paper. And, you know, paper always doesn't always translate to reality, and that's what we saw. And
0: that's why they play the game.
1: Yeah, and that's kind of something the coach told me is he's like, you know, you'll have those games. You just kind of got to move on from them, and that's what Commerce is looking to do tonight.
0: Yeah, and the best you can hope, Commerce faithful, is that they got all their bad luck in that one game out of the way. So knocking on wood out here. We'll see. Commerce had multiple turnovers.
1: I don't think
0: the weather helped them in any way.
1: No.
0: Coach was not putting any of that on the weather, but, I mean, we were just sitting in the bleachers, and I was sticky and slippery at the same time. Just
1: simultaneously. It's kind of strange.
0: Y'all, if you're listening on the air, on the radio right now, you've been living in Texas. You know what I'm talking about.
1: If not, go step outside your front door.
0: Yeah, you'll figure it out real quick.
1: You'll experience it in a hurry.
0: Yeah, so anyway, that couldn't have helped them that much. But once it started going bad, it didn't stop.
1: That's right.
0: Going bad. And that was the toughest thing. They couldn't ever kind of right the ship last week. So tonight is the chance. And I think, Ryan, what I would like to see from the Commerce Tigers tonight is the Edgewood Bulldogs take the field coming out of their tunnel. They're in all-white road uniforms, purple helmets. They have purple numerals on their white jerseys, and they have golden face masks as well. They are a purple and gold squad. But what I'd like to see from the Commerce Tigers tonight is to look sharp. It's in the first game of the season. I talked with Jared on the lead this morning about that. Their first game of the season, they won handily over Lone Oak. But they looked a little, you know, a little rough around the edge. It's the first game.
1: Right.
0: You kind of expect some of that stuff. But, you know, it's hard to criticize that much when you have that big of a win. As the Commerce Tigers take the field on homecoming in their all-black home uniforms. They have the big tiger paw on the side of the helmet in orange. They have white numerals outlined in orange and orange and white stripes on the shoulder pads. And they're all-black home uniforms, ready to win this one on homecoming tonight. But going back, Ryan, is that this is a game Commerce should win. They should have the higher talent level. They got to look sharp, and they got to look like they're in full control and they're doing everything they want to do.
1: Right, yeah. I don't just want to see a victory on the scoreboard tonight. I want to see specifically some more or quarterback Aiden Brown and receiver Donovan Maria. I want to see them closer on the same page. I want to see Kamani Graham get back kind of in step in the running game. And I really want to see the Tigers cut down on penalties, which is something that's killed them for several seasons, but especially hurt them last week.
0: Yep. And you talk about Donovan Maria. There were some miscommunications last week where the routes weren't right. We saw that in the first week as well, where Aiden Brown was expecting one thing. The receiver did a different thing, and some drops as well. We have overthrows, underthrows, and drops. You want to see all that be much more crisp. And, you know, a few sacks on the quarterback, a little more pressure on the quarterback. Maybe Jordan Walker getting there and having – a field day in the backfield.
1: Yeah, Jordan Walker, Brandon Anderson, nice. Those guys getting some penetration.
0: But they generally have been playing good this season. I think last week Canton was tough. Nobody played well. But the defense has been pretty solid. But the offense has not looked very crisp so far this season.
1: Right, and that's what I want to see. And, that, you know, I didn't attribute all of that quarterback – wide receiver miscommunication to Donovan Maria dropping it, because Aiden Brown does have a tendency to overthrow or underthrow or kind of get flustered out there.
0: Yeah.
1: And I kind of want to see them correct that, because this is a game that should be won on the scoreboard, but I want to see it be won in the fundamentals.
0: Right. I'm with you 100% on that. I think that's sort of where Commerce needs to get before they enter their last pre-district game next week. And then they start district at home hosting Winsboro, and that will be a big game. So at midfield, the toss has been made. Edgewood wins, and they decline. They defer to the second half, so Commerce will be receiving. Commerce has received to start the game in every game so far this season.
1: They have elected to receive in the previous two games. This time, they are chosen to receive, which I'm guessing is what they would have done anyways.
0: Yeah. Well, yeah, probably. And we will have the benediction and the Star Spangled Banner coming up shortly. I did want to mention that Lucas Selvaggi is not dressed for the game. He's in his plain clothes tonight. Here's the benediction.
19: And for giving us the opportunity to celebrate our school, our community, and each other. Thank you for our senior class and for the friendships and memories we have made. Since this is our last homecoming, help us to slow down, appreciate these moments, and make memories we will carry with us long after we graduate. Thank you, Father, for our school leaders, teachers, coaches, and staff who give so much to themselves to us. Thank you for their guidance, patience, encouragement, and how they care for us each day. Tonight, we also remember September 11, 2001, and those who lost their lives. Thank you for the courage and sacrifice of all of the first responders, military members, and all those who stepped forward to help others. Help us to never forget. Please keep our players, coaches, cheerleaders, band members, students, and fans safe. Bless both the Commerce Tigers and the Edgewood Bulldogs, and help us to show good sportsmanship and character. Thank you for this school, this community, and this special night. In Jesus' name we pray. Amen.
20: Gentlemen, if you haven't already, please kindly remove your hats as we honor our great nation with the playing of our national anthem, performed by the Roaring Tiger Band under the direction of Marching Band Director Parker Smith.

0: And the Roaring Tiger Marching Band with your national anthem, the Star Spangled Banner. And Ryan, I love it when they do it because right there at the end you get a few headbanging moments with the drums. That's always fun. So, all right, we're ready to get this one underway. Homecoming tonight, 2026, for the Commerce Tigers as they host the Edgewood Bulldogs. And once again, Layden Hood Harris, your homecoming king tonight, and homecoming queen, Camden Mills. And I did mention in a second, we don't know what the issue is for Lucas Salvaggi. He's in the homecoming court tonight. He was at midfield. He's wearing his jersey and jeans, but he's not dressed to play the game tonight. And we didn't notice him on the sidelines last week, not dressed out, but we did notice his absence from the stat sheet last week. So hopefully all is well, and he'll get everything done. I think he's got a few doctors he can talk to if he needs to there, right?
1: Yeah, oh, I'm sure. You know, they're longtime family owners of the Live Oak Medical Clinic here in Commerce.
0: Yes. So a very familiar name here in Commerce. Most people around these parts have, at least gotten an ear checked out.
1: Oh, absolutely.
0: Maybe a sore throat, something. And here's the kick. Edgewood, line drive, straight down the middle of the field, fielded around the 23-yard line, headed up to the near side, around the 30, gets taken down around the 33-yard line, and that's where your Commerce Tigers will take over on this fixing feed. First down. I didn't see who was on the return. I think it was number 0, Carlos Rios.
1: It was number 12, Gage Irvin,
0: who
1: fielded that one.
0: Thank you.
1: Low line drive, bounced off the turf a couple of times, fielded around the 20-yard line. I'm not sure if that was intentional or maybe he got a bad foot on it or an off toe.
0: Oh, I'm pretty sure it was intentional. They didn't want to send it deep because Commerce has some stars back there returning the ball.
1: Malik Garcia in the back.
0: You put enough oomph on it when it's low, you can try to create some errors there. So five wide receivers on this fix and feed first down. Commerce moving from left to right from their own 33-yard line. End around to Donovan Maria. He's up to the 35, 40. He's got a first down.

0: Near side, shovel pass to Maria, who switches it, goes far side, finds a seam up the sideline, makes it happen for 10.
1: So up to their own 46-yard line. Another fix and feed, first down for the Commerce Tigers. Two backs in the backfield with Aiden Brown. It's a triple option. He does option it out to Donovan Maria, who loses his footing and falls down. Aiden Brown wanted to pump fake it out and then charge up the middle, but he closed in, and the pitch was high.
0: The pitch was high. He kind of stutter-stepped there for a second, looking for a target downfield, doesn't find one, and has to go to his backup plan, which is Donovan Maria out there. Interesting to see them working Maria into this running game a little bit more.
1: As Commerce loses 1, 2, 3 yards on that, that'll be a 3-yard loss for Maria. Here's the snap. Aiden Brown looking along the near sideline. He's got a man wide open. Kamani Graham, it's over his back shoulder, hits his hands as he's reaching backwards, pops up in the air, and he can't handle it, which is a shame. That was a perfect wheel route.
0: It really was. Graham down there near the 30-yard line, only one man to beat. That one could have gone to the house.
1: Yeah.
0: But that's, once again, a little bit more of that miscommunication between Aiden Brown and his receivers.
1: I think slightly underthrown there and unbelievably wide open. I don't know how he got so wide open, but it was – they couldn't capitalize. Third and 13. Two receivers far, one near. Commerce moving left to right. Here's a snap. Throws to Brandon Anderson up in the air, just overthrown. But I think Aiden Brown popped that one a little higher because he saw the safety coming up.
0: That one batted down a little bit there by number one, Jay Jordan, for the Bulldogs. Came out there, just jumped that route, knew exactly where it was going, and got in the way of that ball.
1: And, Ryan, we talked about the Commerce Tigers looking sharp, and this is the type of thing we didn't want to see.
0: Right.
1: That triple option with a bad pitch going out to Donovan Maria. Donovan Maria made a heroic effort to kind of handle that. And then the slight underthrow and not a good adjustment by Kamani Graham. We needed Commerce. And now there's a snap. It goes over Brandon Anderson's head as he's not ready and not looking for the ball.
0: That's recovered by the Bulldogs.
1: And they're going to lose 25 yards on that, 30 yards. They're going to have it inside the red zone, the Edgewood Bulldogs. And it just got snapped early. Brandon Anderson was looking down, wiping his hands off. On his towel, he looked up, and the football was going right past his left ear.
0: It took him a second to realize it, too. It went over his head.
1: Wow.
0: He was down looking at the ground. And here, Edgewood recovers inside the red zone, threatening to score.
1: The Commerce 18-yard line, 10:37 left in the first quarter. Edgewood threatening to score first on this first and 10. Here's the snap. Play action. His quarterback keeper. And he's taken down in the backfield. They're going to lose 4 yards on that, second and 14.
0: Big tackle there. Aiden Brown in on defense, one of the first ones through the offensive line of the Bulldogs.
1: Oh, there you go. He's an all-around athlete. He's very good on defense as well. You just don't see him there that much, as you probably don't want to if you want to be playing at quarterback. So from the Commerce 22-yard line, Edgewood threatening, moving right to left. Across your radio dial, ball on the far hash, two receivers on each side. Far receiver comes in motion to the near side. Three receivers on the near side now. Shotgun formation, the back to the left of Caden Morris at quarterback. And there's flag on the play. It's going to be delay of game as the play clock winds down.
0: They had an interesting little offensive line shift happening there. Their left guard and their left tackle switched positions right before the ball was snapped.
1: Actually, they're calling this a false start. So I think what you saw is they're calling a false start. I just looked over at the play clock. It was at zero, but it's a 5-yard penalty regardless. But that was a false start indication. So it pushes them back to the 27-yard line. Second and
0: 19 now.
1: 19. Here's a snap. Three-step drop. Looking to the near side. Chunking it to the back corner of the end zone. And he catches it, but was it in? Touchdown!
0: Touchdown!
1: He gets 1 foot in as the catches the ball over the defender. Number 5, Eli Bundrick on the catch.
0: What an arm there by 17. Caden Morris throws that one up and makes receiver Bundrick go for it in the corner of the end zone. That one contested by a Commerce defender,
1: right,
0: but comes down inbounds and in control for the touchdown.
1: Wow. This one is not starting off Commerce way. Early. Commerce goes 3 and out. Look kind of sloppy doing it. Edgewood comes up. 27-yard touchdown strike. Here's the kick. It's blocked.

0: Brandon Anderson with his third blocked extra point of the season. 6-0 Edgewood over Commerce. 9:32 left in the first quarter. More Commerce Tigers football on Homecoming after this on KETR.
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0: And another line drive fielded by Gage Irvin around the 25-yard line. He gets up to around the 34, and that's where Commerce will take over on the fix and feed first down. And my mistake, Ryan, that extra point was not blocked. It was good. I made the bad mistake of not waiting until I saw the rest signal, because I saw Brandon Anderson. He was directly in front of it, and the kick went, and I didn't see the football anywhere. Yeah.
8: Everyone in the press booth was fooled by that as well until the ref made
0: his
8: signal.
0: Until the ref said it. So fix and feed first down for the Commerce Tigers from their own 34-yard line. Down by 7. Here's a snap. Quick throw to Marie on the near side at the 40. Works through the defense. Is up to the 44. Hit there. Falls forward. That'll be 12 yards on the catch. Another fix and feed first down, Commerce.
8: And that's what we want to see. We want to see Aiden Brown and Donovan Marie on the same page. He's working out of that far out wide receiver position, gets it up the seam, and makes a play on it.
0: All the way up to the 45 they give him. Another fix and feed first down. Three receivers far, one near, handoff. Kamani Graham up the middle, hit immediately. There's going to be a flag on the play, I think a face mask.
8: That's what I saw in the scrum there. An Edgewood defender reaches over and got a piece of Graham by the grill on his face guard, and I believe that's going to be the call here.
0: It was enough to whip his head backwards or to the side, but then he immediately let go, so there was nothing. And that is personal foul on Edgewood, face mask. This will put Commerce into Edgewood territory, and, you know, it was an incidental thing that he reached up there. Definitely a face mask that he pulled on it, but not bad sportsmanship.
8: No,
0: that's
8: not
0: what I'm trying to get to.
8: Not malicious, not intentional, but nonetheless, it is what happened.
0: All right. So the ball will be at the Edgewood 40-yard line on the fix and feed first down. Here's a snap. Hand off to Kamani Graham in the backfield. Hit immediately, but works out of that tackle. Tries to get away. The Edgewood defense catches up. And Kamani Graham takes a 5-yard loss and turns it into a 1-yard gain, 2nd and 9.
8: What a great performance there by those Edgewood defensive linemen getting through that offensive line of Commerce and getting to Kamani Graham before the handoff was really complete.
0: All right, so 1-yard gain. Yeah, I don't know how they got there that fast. Here's the snap. Takes the handoff to Graham. Aiden Brown keeps it but goes up the middle. Spin move. Ball comes free. Bounces out. I think Brown was trying to lateral to Brandon Anderson, and it bounced off of Anderson, and then Brown came back and caught it again. So
8: I think that's what that was. He was fighting more yardage in the scrum, tried to pitch that one back to Anderson.
0: But it could have been punched
8: out. It could have been punched out, but it came out with such force that it looked intentional to me. And if so, not a great decision at that point in the play.
0: But hard to tell. We're going to have to look some tape on that. So we'll put that on Edgewood for now. 4 wide receivers, 3rd and 8. Here's the snap. Throwing deep down the far sideline. Brandon Anderson is up. He's got it. He's got it at the 5 and taken down Brandon Anderson.
8: What a play there. Aiden Brown just chucks it up and trusts Anderson to make the route. Hits that post right there at the 5-yard line. Comes up contested for the catch and still hauls it in.
0: 33 yards. For number 10, Brandon Anderson catching it over the defender. Edgewood had good coverage on that. All right, 1st and goal. Fix and feed first down. Here's the snap. Quick throw to the back corner of the end zone. It's caught.
8: Anderson again.
0: Touchdown, Brandon Anderson.
8: That's what we wanted to see there, Kevin. Commerce striking back, even in this game out. It's back to 0-0, except there's only 7:17 to play in the first quarter.
0: Oh, that catch by Anderson. That 33-yard catch, that was a fantastic jump ball he came down with. Here's the snap. The kick is up, and it's good.
9: I waited for the refs that time.
0: Tall Tide at 7 with 7:17 left in the first quarter. More Tigers football when we return on KETR.
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0: Well, the Commerce Tigers answer right back and tie the game at 7 with an authoritative 2 catches by Brandon Anderson. Here's the kick. It's short, lands around the 30-yard line, bounces almost straight up in the air, is fielded by the Edgewood return man, who gets a yard, maybe 2 on the return. They'll set up around the 32-yard line.
1: That one fielded by Jay Jordan for the Bulldogs, who's met almost immediately with contact from number 22, Jamari Lucky, for the Tigers, stopping any more progression of that one. Back deep for the Bulldogs, Jay Jordan would have received that one had it gone much further.
0: So at the 31-yard line, Edgewood Bulldogs with a 1st and 10. Ball on the near hash, 2 receivers near, 1 far. Back to the left of the quarterback. Here's the snap. Hand off in the backfield. He's hit. He'd spin move. Get away. Gets up to the 35. Hit by 2 tacklers and taken down. It's going to be 8 yards on the carry. 2nd and 2.
1: That's Connor Paul playing with some great physicality there. Spin move out of that contact and just keep chopping those feet. Turning what could have been 1 yard gain into 8.
0: Caden Morris is the quarterback. Connor Paul is the running back. Both sophomores. Both taller than me, although that ain't hard to do.
1: It's a low bar, Kevin. Yeah.
0: 2nd and 2 for Edgewood. 6:49 left in the first quarter. It's tied at 7. 2 receivers near, 1 far. Ball on the near hash. Here's a snap. Paul with a handoff up the middle once again. He's hit at the line of scrimmage. Falls forward. I think he's going to get the first down, Ryan.
1: Once again, Connor Paul there. I don't think they're going to give him the first down. They're giving him 3rd. There they go, moving the chains. I didn't think I saw enough progression for that to be a first down, but maybe fell forward over the down marker. What a way to play and get some extra yardage out of that one for Paul.
0: So a 1st and 10 for Edgewood from their own 41-yard line. We haven't seen a lot of Edgewood's offense. They had 2 plays from scrimmage, but one of those was a 27-yard touchdown. 2 receivers far, 1 near. Snaps high, it's handled. Hand off up the middle. Once again to Connor Paul through the linebackers into the secondary level. Hit there, dragging some defenders. That's going to be a big, tough run by Connor Paul into Commerce territory.
1: Once again, Paul just showcasing that strength that he brings to the table, dragging both Brandon Anderson and Donovan Maria along for the ride there as he punches that one through.
0: 18 yards on the carry for Connor Paul. 1st and 10, Edgewood. 2 receivers far, none near. With a split back. Here's a direct snap run. Quarterback draw. It's going to go a couple yards and get taken down by the Commerce front. It'll be 2 yards on the carry, 2nd and 8.
1: Once again, we see Aiden Brown in here at defense, though he's coming out to be replaced by Kamani Grant.
0: So a 2nd and 8 once again for the Edgewood Bulldogs. Ball in between the hashes. 2 receivers far, 2 near. 5:22 left in the first quarter, tied at 7. Commerce went 3 and out on their first possession. Edgewood got a 27-yard touchdown on their second play after that out of a horribly bad punt play. Here's the snap, fakes the handoff, draw. Coming to the near side. He's up to the 35, 30, 25. Pushed out of bounds around the 20-yard line as Caden Morris takes off and gets that first down.
1: Caden Morris showcasing some amazing speed there. Finally brought down by Chance Cranford, who just had to take the angle on him and get him out of bounds. He also had a great lead block from one of his wide receivers. I think that was number 5, Eli Bundrick, giving him the lead block up the seam there.
0: They'll spot the ball at the 20. 19 yards on the carry for Caden Morris. 1st and 10 from the 20-yard line. 3 receivers far, 1 near. Morris calls for the ball. Quick pitch out to Paul. He cuts up on the right side of the line. He's into the secondary. He's got a 1st down, flag on the play.
1: These Commerce Tigers don't seem to have much of an answer for the strength and physicality we're seeing out of Connor Paul for them on the Edgewood Bulldogs side. Just a big man, got a lot of strength and a lot of speed behind him. Holding.
0: All right, that's going to erase that 12-yard run and make it 1st and 20. They put the ball back to 31. Commerce catches a break right there.
1: That does explain why Paul was so unabated as he crashed through the defensive line and the secondary of the Tigers there. A little bit of extracurriculars going on.
0: Oh.
1: Spot of the foul.
0: spot of the foul, so it's 5 yards deep. It'll be a first and 15. Ball on the far hash. Shotgun formation, two receivers each side. Here's a snap. Pump fake, handoff up the middle. The Commerce defense is unperturbed, taking him down in the backfield.
1: What a way to sniff that one out by Commerce. Number 92, Kentrell Greer. First on the contact. I was too excited to say his name right, Kevin.
0: There you go. Connor Paul going to lose 4 yards on that one. The sophomore running back comes into the game right at 100 yards with a 26-yard long. Very close to that twice in a row, though one was called back. Three receivers near, one far. Ball on the far hash. Second and 19. And we're going to get another flag on the play. I think it's going to be false start again. It'll be the second false start for Edgewood, if that's what we... And we do have a procedure penalty. So false start once again. It'll be second and 24.
1: Edgewood really shooting themselves in the foot here, getting these penalties on turning what could have been another scoring drive into something that's looking less and less likely for them.
0: 5, 10, 15, 20, 24, yeah. Our scoreboard people here are very good, but they're wrong on this one. Second and 24. Edgewood, ball on the far hash, four wide receivers, three on the near side. Here's the snap, looks to the far side, locks on, chunks it down the sideline. In and out of the hands of the Commerce defender, nearly picked off. Edgewood didn't have a chance.
1: Carlos Rios there jumping that route, or more beating the Edgewood receiver to the ball there. Almost, I mean, has his hands on it, just not able to haul it in before he hits the ground. That one intended for number four, Dominic Jackson.
0: And I will say that looked a bit like a sophomore decision, Ryan.
1: It did, just throwing up that deep jump ball, trying to get back those yards that they've lost on these penalties.
0: Locked onto that receiver and threw it no matter what, and a little bit underthrown. Anyway, it'll be third and 19. Here's the snap. Quick throw out to the near side, hit immediately and taken down. Cage Irvin on the tackle.
1: That one's going to go for no gain and bring up fourth down. Interested to see if these Bulldogs are going to bring out the field goal unit.
0: They wind up getting 1 yard on that catch. That was Eli Bundrick. He called his name a few times tonight. So fourth and 18. No, sorry, 23. Fourth and 23. They're lined up in a regular formation, and they're going for it under all kinds of pressure. And taken down in the backfield for the sack. Caden Morris goes down.
1: What a way for the Commerce defenders to turn that into some pretty great field position for that offense to get back on out onto the field. Offense going to come out around Commerce's own 37-yard line.
0: Did you see who made that sack, made that tackle, Ryan?
1: I did not see who made that tackle, but there was a gaggle of Tiger defenders there.
0: The two that got him. I'm going to ask Randy Starks here. You talk about some stuff.
1: Talking about some stuff here. I mean, Edgewood there had a great drive going on, shot themselves in the foot with some penalties, let it fluster them. Commerce out on the field now. Aiden Brown and Kamani Graham, the dynamic duo, ready to get some offensive yards on the play.
0: On the 37-yard line, they're this fix and feed first down. Quick throw out to Donovan Moria. Todd up to the 40. He's hit. Spin move. Down at the 45. He goes down. Ball comes out. But Commerce recovered it, but it wasn't a fumble. It was down anyway. Jace Ray on the sack,
1: Jace
0: by the way.
1: Ray.
0: Jace Ray on the sack.
1: What a way for Jace Ray. Donovan Moria there catches that one in on a little slant there up the near sideline. Gets about 8 yards out of it.
0: Good. Another 8 yards on first down for the Commerce Tigers, bringing up a second and two. From their own 45. Here's a snap, handoff to Kamani Graham, working his way through the middle. He's up to the midfield and taken down there. Be 5 yards on the carry and a first down, Commerce.
1: Move those chains, get that fix and feed first down. Commerce starting to look more like that well-oiled unit that we're used to seeing tonight, Kevin.
0: And thankfully so. Man, those catches by Brandon Anderson were just fantastic on their last drive. The 30-something yarder and 33-yarder and then the touchdown. Three-step drop for Aiden Brown, throwing over the middle, deep post. It's all in our hands and intercepted. Donovan Moria, it's off his fingertips, and then goes straight to Evan Salinas for the interception. Edgewood takes over.
1: That was not necessarily a poor decision by Aiden Brown. He expected Donovan Maria to go up for that one. Instead of going up and trying to hit it with his numbers and haul it in, he just reaches for it straight through his hands and into the hands of number three, Evan Salinas, for the Edgewood Bulldogs.
0: Ouch. 1:35 left in the first quarter. 7-7, it's tied. Edgewood taking over at their own 37-yard line. Yeah, that one just slipped out of the hand, out of the fingertips of Donovan Maria. That was tough. That was tough. Shotgun. Three receivers far, two near. Man going in motion. He gets the handoff, the quick shovel pass. He's going to the far side. Tries to back up in pursuit, taken down and a flag thrown at the tackle. And they'll be very curious to see what this call is. Let's see.
1: That's Chance Summers. Chance Cranford, I should say.
0: Okay, it's a face mask.
1: Didn't see it.
0: We didn't see it, but
1: the
0: it
1: flag thrown immediately as Cranford down the tackler by his shoulder pads, though.
0: Yeah, there were only two people there, and the ref had a good view of it. It's hard to argue with that. I didn't see it, but refs did. So they get it moved into Commerce territory to the 48-yard line on that penalty. Now both squads have had a face mask there, and it may have been another incidental like we saw in the last one where, you know, he's going for it and the
1: just gets a little hand in there,
0: yeah,
1: and that's enough.
0: Gets a little hand in there and pulls him down. So anyway, first and 10 in Commerce territory for Edgewood. Man in motion, fake the handoff to him, straight up the middle for Morris, in and out of the defense. He's going to get 5 yards on the carry, second and 5.
1: Evading several Commerce defenders, finally brought down by number 28, Jaden David, was Caden Morris, showcasing some more of that dual threat capability we know he has.
0: 43 seconds left in the first quarter. It's tied at 7. Edgewood's making a game of it.
1: Not what we wanted to see out of Commerce tonight.
0: No.
1: We wanted to see him come out and control this game.
0: Yeah.
1: And they've been fighting to keep it even.
0: Two receivers far, one near. Here's the snap, handoff, off right tackle, hit immediately at the line and driven backwards. He's losing a yard, 3rd and 6.
1: That's Connor Paul again. This time, Commerce seems to have kind of sniffed him out. They know that he's going to take it on those little pitch routes or even on the direct snap. I think we saw him take one. So it's going to bring up 3rd and long for these Edgewood Bulldogs.
0: And that'll be the end of the first quarter. We're taking it to the second, 7-7. It's all tied up. Edgewood with a 3rd and 6. When we return, it's Commerce Tigers football on KETR. It's homecoming.
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3: Preston Norris here with the Big Friday Night Scoreboard Program. Got a few scores for you. Starting out first here, Greenville Lions on the road taking on Van Alstine. Greenville leads 7-6. Then I have Mineola at home playing host to Sabine. Tied 7 all there. And then finally, Sulphur Springs on the road taking on White House. Sulphur Springs leads it 7-2-0. Sending it back to Tiger Stadium, guys.
0: White House. I'm thinking White Right. Sorry. Yep. I was going, Sulphur Springs is playing White Right?
1: White House of Patrick Mahomes alma mater.
0: There we go. Okay, that makes a lot more sense. And Sulphur Springs leading it, too. That's fantastic. All right, so it's a 3rd and 6 for Eustis. They're making a game of it tonight. Commerce not looking as sharp as we wanted. They've had some very bright. I said Eustis?
1: You did.
0: I called out the Edgewood players for Eustis in the pregame, too. So we're trying to keep it right up here. But apparently, we need to start playing sharper, too, or at least I do, Ryan. It's controlled over here, and it won't get any better.
1: Oh, lovely.
0: All right, 3rd and 6. Here's the snap. Play action. Thrown to the outside, overthrown. 4th down.
1: Intended for number 28, Jacob Kimbrough there, just over him.
0: Yeah,
1: he was headed for that far sideline and was wide open, uncontested, just over his head.
0: Jacob Kimbrough, one of the leading tacklers on defense, comes in the game with 16 tackles. His only play on offense has been a rush for 1 yard. He got wide open. He did his job on that one. The quarterback just didn't hit him. All right, so they are lined up to punt this one. Keep an eye out for the fake. This is perfect fake area of the field. 11:55 left in the half. It's tied at 7. Edgewood lined up to punt. Riley Rowland. The snap is low. Handle kicks it. That punt is way. It's up high. No one's back to receive. Takes a Commerce bounce, but it stopped short around the 19-yard line. They'll give them the 20. That's where the Tigers will take over.
1: Number 32, Timothy Cummings there, stopping that one from taking any more of a Tiger bounce on its way back towards the 50-yard line. Not bad field position for the Tigers. Looking to have them make a drive of this one and kind of sustain some offense. We haven't seen that out of them tonight except on one possession.
0: Yeah. And that was 1, 2, 3, 4, a five-play drive for 66 yards.
1: Ending in those two, that one deep pass and then the short one to the end zone for the touchdown.
0: 33-yard pass, magnificent catch by Brandon Anderson, and he caught it so well, the coach went, throw it at him again.
1: Yeah, let him have it.
0: He'll catch anything, and he did. He caught that six, and there they go. All right, the refs are moving around. Something? Okay. They were just, Edgewood was towards the middle of the field. The ball is at the 20. That's where we expected. This cheerleading squad seems bigger than usual, Ryan.
1: It does. A lot of cheerleaders, guys and girls down there.
0: Yeah, that's good. Anyway, two receivers near, one far. Graham to the right of Brown in the shotgun. Takes the handoff. Brown's keeping it. Off to the far side. Cuts up at the 20. 25. 30. He's got the first down and more. 40. Out of bounds around the 45-yard line. Aiden Brown.
1: Brown and Graham absolutely had the Bulldogs fooled on that little fake handoff.
0: I think we have a flag on the play.
1: This one looks to be in the area of holding.
0: And it is. We'll see where it occurred.
1: At the line of scrimmage.
0: It's going to go back to the 17-yard line from the 20. So that happened after he was 7 yards deep. So 7 yards on the carry for Aiden Brown. But it will be a – no, I'm sorry. There's no yards on that. It still doesn't count. Well, it has to. So first and 13. Here's the snap. Aiden Brown, quick throw, slant, caught. Brandon Anderson.
1: Brandon Anderson has the hands tonight, picking up some slack where Donovan Maria hadn't quite been able to haul some of these balls in. Brandon Anderson coming in and filling that role beautifully.
0: 12 yards on the catch. It'll be a second and one after that fix and feed first down. Beautiful catch by Anderson. Good throw by Brown. Two receivers far, one near. Graham to the right of Brown. Takes the pitch off. Up the middle, he's got the first down and more. Lunges over some defenders, but it gets grabbed and pulled down around the 35, but it's a fix and feed. First down, Commerce.
1: Aiden Brown sees the spot there in the A-gap, shoots it, goes to hurdle a man to try and catch some more yards, but finally grabbed by an Edgewood defender.
0: So they put this ball at the 34-yard line. And I don't know how many yards that was. Anyway, fix and feed first down. Here's a snap. Kamani Graham coming to the near side. Cuts up. He's at the 40. 45. He's at midfield. Stiff arm. Pushes a man down out of bounds as he gets it up to the 46.
1: The defender for the Bulldogs there, number 4, Dominic Jackson, tries to push Kamani out of bounds. Kamani extends that arm. Ends up going out of bounds anyway, but not without a fight.
0: 20 yards on the carry for Kamani Graham. 10:29 left. In the half, 7-7. Edgewood making a game of it in kind of a rebuilding year, but their sophomores looking solid tonight. Commerce has it in Edgewood territory on this fix and feed first down at the 46-yard line. Three receivers bunched up on the near side, ball on the near hash, Commerce moving right to left. Here's the snap. Takes the handoff. Brandon Anderson on the screen. Up to the 45, 40. Gets away from one tackler, a second, a third. Dragged down around the 25-yard line. Another huge passing play by Brandon Anderson.
1: Brandon Anderson tonight looking incredible. Gets that one. Bounces off several Edgewood defenders there. You see they're kind of playing a man scheme, bringing three guys to match the three receivers near side. Edgewood really looking to lock down the passing game tonight.
0: 21 yards on the catch. It gets down to the 25-yard line of Edgewood, and for another fixing feet, first down. Two receivers far, one near. Graham to the left of Brown. Here's the snap. Graham gets the handoff. Trying to work his way through the line of scrimmage. Gets hit almost immediately. Falls forward for a yard, maybe two. We'll see where they spot it. Second down, Commerce.
1: That's all right. Second down. You're making forward progress here. You're knocking on the door of the red zone. I'm liking how this drive is shaping up.
0: Another 2 yards for Kamani Graham to the 23-yard line. Commerce definitely looking in control on this drive. Two receivers far, one near. Here's the snap. Throwing over the middle. It's caught and score! Touchdown!
1: Jordan Walker catching that one for Pater. Aiden Brown fakes it. Looks like he's going to hand it off to Kamani Graham. But before Graham even makes his way for the fake, Brown's up in the air with it. Jordan Walker hauls that one in for six.
0: Jordan Walker, the defensive standout, also a very strong offensive player. They're lining him up at tight end this year. He got some handoffs last year, but wasn't really in the passing game. But boy, he made a fantastic catch and got wide open on that one. Here's the snap. Here's the kick. It's up, and it's good. Commerce 14, Edgewood 7, 9:32 left in the first half. More Tigers football when we return on KETR.
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0: So Commerce scores on a 23-yard catch by Jordan Walker. They had a run play of 20 yards, a pass play of 21 yards, a run play of 2 yards, and then a pass play of 23 yards and a touchdown. We got 2 instead of 22 there on that one. Here's the kick. It's a short around the 25, fielded up to the 30, 35, taking off his feet around there. He falls forward. He's going to get it near the 40-yard line, and that's where the Bulldogs will take over. Down 14-7 to the Tigers, 9:25 left in the first half.
1: That one fielded by Jay Jordan for the Edgewood Bulldogs there. He's not a deep receiver, but almost back there. That one up and finally caught, fights through some contact, and gets good starting field position for these Bulldogs.
0: At their own 39-yard line, first and 10. Caden Morris and Connor Paul looking sharp tonight.
1: Looking physical, explosive, strong. Both of them got some speed to them and can kind of drag some defenders with them. Both of them big guys.
0: Shotgun formation, 4 wide receiver set. Ball on the far hash. Here's a snap, handoff, off left tackle. Working his way through the line, or trying. Tries to take it outside and gets taken down instead. 2 yards on the carry, 2nd and 8.
1: Taken down by several Commerce defensive linemen there was Connor Paul, their number one receiver and kind of their go-to guy for everything tonight. Gonna pick up 2 yards, though.
0: Our primary running back, as it were. Is he their leading receiver so far, too?
1: He is not.
0: Okay. They have
1: one completed catch, and I didn't mark down who it was for. I'll have to connect with you for that one. That was their 27-yard touchdown.
0: That was Bundrick.
1: Here's the play.
0: Quick throw. Deep throw into Commerce territory, well defended by Colton Alderman, who is much shorter than number 4, Dominic Jackson, who looks like he's 6'2", 6'3", at least, out there jumping up for the ball. It is off his hands, Ryan. So 3rd and 8 for Edgewood, incomplete pass. And Bundrick, he's the only guy who's
1: completed a reception this evening.
0: All right, 3rd and 8, shotgun formation, 2 receivers each side, ball on the far hash. Paul to the right of Morris in the backfield at shotgun. 14-7 Commerce. 6 seconds on the play clock. They're still looking to the sideline. 4, 3. As Paul goes into the slot. 1, 0. Snap. Setting up the screen. Intercepted. No, he drops it off. They set up the screen. Jordan Walker was all over it. It hit him in the breadbasket. Sorry, that's not
1: Alan
0: Jordan
1: Rios.
0: Walker. Alan Rios all over it, but he just couldn't handle it. That would have been a pick six.
1: It hit him square in the numbers. Just, I don't think he was quite expecting it. He was going for the sack, and it just fell into his arms. Going to bring up fourth down and long for these Bulldogs here.
0: They were trying to set up a screen right there. They barely got it off. I actually thought it probably should have been a delayed game. But it was close. It was close. I think that all the time when they take it down to one like that in the NFL.
1: So. I saw him. He clapped his hands right as it was at one. So,
0: all right. Punt formation out. Back to receive. Can't see the number. Xavier Askew, I believe. That punt is high, but not real deep. It's going to land around the Commerce 35. Take a Commerce bounce. It's fielded around the 42. They're going to give them the 41-yard line. That's where Commerce will get this fix and feed first down.
1: Commerce defense looking real sharp on that drive.
0: Uh-huh.
1: Sniffing out the run plays. Blocking the pass. I'm liking it. I'm liking what I'm seeing. This looks more akin to the Commerce that we're used to seeing.
0: Absolutely, Ryan. Cannot argue with that. Well, I probably could, but I can also argue with brick walls.
1: That's true. I've seen it. Inanimate objects and Kevin Jeffries do not get along sometimes.
0: Or imaginary people.
1: That as
0: those
1: well.
0: Those imaginary people are just the worst.
1: Aren't they?
0: Just the worst.
1: Aren't they?
0: 8:23 left in the first half. 14-7 Commerce. Edgewood has been making a game of this. Commerce playing much sharper here in the second quarter. Looking to run away with it. Ball in between the hash marks, three receivers near, one far. Graham to the left to Brown. Quick throw, screen pass to Ferguson. Up to the 40, 45. Taken down around midfield. He might have the first down, and I think he does. Let's give him 11 yards on the catch. It's our first down, Commerce.
1: First down, Commerce. Number 4, Dominic Jackson, the defender for the Bulldogs there, finally bringing down Drew Ferguson. Sophomore wide receiver who we've seen some good things out of this season.
0: Up to the 48-yard line for this fix and feed first down. Ball on the near hash. Two receivers near, one far. Here's the snap. Takes the handoff. Play action. Thrown to Marie on the slant on the outside. Spin move. He got away from one tackler, and then another one came up. He spinned past that, but then gets taken down. But still a huge gain. It's a first down deep into Edgewood territory to the 31-yard line.
1: Donovan Maria looking sharp tonight most of the time. He caught some action taken away from him in favor of Brandon Anderson, who's had hands of an angel this evening, catching a touchdown for the Tigers. But Donovan Maria not looking shabby.
0: 17 yards on the catch for Maria. Picks and feed first down. Here's the snap. Kamani Graham up the middle. It's hit at the line of scrimmage and dragged down. And put no gain on the play. Second and 10.
1: Maria slow to get up.
0: Graham kind of limping off the field here, but all under his own power. So
1: sorry, that's what I meant. Graham slow to get up.
0: Hope everything is good there. This should be a second down. First down still showing on the marker. 7:02 and counting in the first half. 14-7 Commerce. Three receivers near, one far. And this is going to be Jace Ray in the backfield. He goes in motion. He gets the quick throw. He gets hit in the backfield and taken down. He can't get away from number 32, Timothy Cummings.
1: That one, Aiden Brown throwing a little bit behind him there for Jace Ray to hit.
0: Oh, yeah.
1: Gave him a lot of time before he got back to the original line of scrimmage and brings up third and about 14.
0: Yeah, he didn't even get back to the line of scrimmage, so loses 4 yards on that. And it's going to be a run for Jace Ray, 4-yard loss. They might have even been trying to set up a halfback option pass there, throwing it backwards because it was deep. All right, 4 wide receivers. Here's a snap. Brown hands it off to Ray through the middle of the line. Woo, he cut through. He gets about 4 quick yards, and he's taken down there. We'll make it 3. So it brings up 4th and 11.
1: Interested to see what Commerce is going to do here. Looks like they're keeping their offense on the field for now.
0: They're right at the 32-yard line, so that's kind of,
1: you know, statistically right about where you're going to end up anyways.
0: It's go for it land because you can't gain that much from a punt. 5:50 left in the first half, 14-7. Two receivers each side, ball in between the hash marks right in the middle of the field. Jace Ray to the right of Aiden Brown at quarterback. Man in motion, it's Ferguson. Goes to the far side. Here's a snap. Two-step drop. Looking to his left. Chunks down the sideline looking for Brandon Anderson. He's got it!
5: Touchdown!
0: Oh, my goodness!
1: A miraculous reception by Brandon Anderson there. Aiden Brown looks him, sees his guy, trusts in Anderson, and throws that jump ball up. Anderson beats the Edgewood defender to it for pay dirt.
0: Anderson on the sideline. Aiden Brown was rushed, too. But he was able to, he did a little pump fake, and then he had to dodge a tackler, and he chunked it up. It looked like he threw before he wanted to. But that one was high again, and Anderson just beats his man jumping. Big old jump ball. Anderson catches it. He comes down and waltzes into the end zone. Defender landed way off to the side. The extra point is up and good. Commerce is Brandon Anderson having a breakout game tonight, 21-7. Back with more Tigers football after this on KETR.
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3: It's the big Friday night scoreboard program. Got some district Commerce district scores for you. Starting out first here, Eustis Bulldogs on the road taking on Rice. Rice leads it there 6-0. Mineola at home playing host to Sabine. 14 all tied in that one. Then finally, the Malakoff Tigers at home playing host to the Grandview Zebra. Malakoff up in that one 14-7. Sending it back to Tiger Stadium, guys.
0: Here's the kick. It lands around the 15, and they don't field it. Bounces into the end zone. Touchback. They'll take over at the 25. 5.5 left in the first half, 21-7.
1: Interesting to note, that's the first touchback we've seen all season.
0: I think we saw a punt touchback. One of the sides of the ball in the lone-up game. But anyway, we'll go with what you said. Yes, first touchback of the season. If you can't prove it, then don't tell somebody they're wrong.
1: I'll take that. That's a good mentality to have. 5:30 to play in the half.
0: I'll have the ball at the 25-yard line. Edgewood playing well tonight.
1: Oh, definitely playing well.
0: Here's the snap under pressure. Jordan Walker with the sack.
1: Jordan Walker, the defensive standout for the Tigers, gets through that offensive line of the Bulldogs, gets to Morris before he even has the chance to acquire a target.
0: He's going to lose 7 yards on that side. Well, that's that defensive dominance by Jordan Walker we've been wanting to see. So from the 19-yard line, we'll call that a 6-yard loss. Commerce showing blitz again. 5 wide receivers. 2 far, 3 near. Ball in between the hash marks. Here's a snap. Quick throw to the far side. And, almost intercepted by Commerce. Not sure how they didn't. It may have gotten tipped by either the defender or the receiver. But it was thrown high. Goes over their hands. And I thought that was going back.
1: Interesting choice by Morris to throw it there. He had number 5, Eli Bundrick, wide open down the sideline for a first down, and Moore checks down and catches that in the flats there. Interesting choice not to hit your guy that's wide open and run it.
0: And actually, you got a point there. Maybe Bundrick was supposed to do a comeback or button hook right there,
1: maybe.
0: And that's what he thought was going to happen. But there was a receiver right there, and he almost caught it, so it was just over his head still. Anyway, not what Edgewood wanted. 3rd and forever. Here's a snap. Under pressure. Walker in the backfield with another sack. We're giving him that sack.
1: He's still up.
0: Yeah, he put his knee down.
1: Oh, he did. Okay.
0: He put his knee down, which would have put him down. But I believe Walker's hand was on his shoulder when it happened.
1: Therefore, he's down. You don't have to be touched down in high school, do you?
0: No. You put a knee down, you're down.
1: Knee down, you're down.
0: No matter what. In the NFL now, you can give yourself up, but it's really got to look like it.
1: Right.
0: But this is going to go back to the 12-yard line. So that's a loss of 6.
1: That's 4th and halfway to my house, Kevin.
0: Oh, boy. 2 sacks by Jordan Walker. And they're going to be punting out of their end zone. This ball So that's a 7-yard line. And the punter is right on the second Commerce M. The punt's high and not deep at all. It's going to land at the 30 and take a Commerce bounce. Edgewood will kill it at the 22.
1: Woo! Incredible field position for these Commerce Tigers. Coming out 2 yards away from the red zone, looking to score, looking to really bring this game into control right at the half.
0: 3:34 left in the half, 21-7 Commerce. And they'll be at the Edgewood 22-yard line. For this fix and feed first down, Jordan Walker. Dominating on defense.
1: Jordan Walker, the star of that defensive core there out of the linebacker position, getting great penetration. I love to see it.
0: You got to expect Jordan Walker's going to get a coach's MVP next week because he's got that touchdown from the tight end position, too.
1: He'll come out carrying that sledgehammer.
0: Last week, Bentley Bell got the offensive MVP, and Jason Choburn, 2 weeks in a row for the O-line MVP. Here's the snap. Fakes the handoff to Jace Ray. Brown's keeping it, swinging it to the outside, outrunning the pursuit. Wiggle move around the 20, picks up a couple more yards with that. It'll be about 5 yards on that fix and feed first down, second and five.
1: Aiden Brown there once again with that quarterback read option, decides to keep it himself, finds a hole up that far sideline, evades some contact, making five out of what could have been two.
0: So second and five for Commerce at their 17-yard line. Drew Ferguson with special teams MVP. David Spillman, defensive line MVP.
1: Jordan Walker in on offense here.
0: Takes the handoff to Jace Ray. Throws to the end zone.
1: Intercepted.
0: That has got to be a pass interference.
1: It's got to be. No flag down, but number four, Dominic Jackson shoves off of the Commerce Donovan Maria, shoves off to catch that one.
0: And they're giving him the interception. That's insane.
1: That's a horrible call.
0: The ball is in the air, and the defender, Donovan Maria, is going for it. The defender pushed.
1: Shoved off audibly.
0: Shoved off, and so Donovan Maria stopped after that, and the defender used the momentum from the shove to get in position to catch it. But Edgewood takes over at the 20. It's a touchback. Insane, Ryan.
1: That's
0: one of the worst calls I've seen at any level in my entire life.
1: That is unbelievable.
0: It was comparable to the Saints-Rams call in one of Drew Brees' last year, which is well considered by many the worst call in the NFL ever.
1: Going to be a gain of one on the run here by Edgewood. Tribute that one to Connor Paul. Off of an unearned interception turnover.
0: All right, you all are going to yell at us if we keep harping on it. But oh, my goodness. Here's a quick pitch. Caught after a short game on the tackle, Jamie Brockway.
1: Give him four, three.
0: Three, yeah.
1: That one's going to go down as a pass.
0: So, third and six for Edgewood. I mean, if you can play like that. Edgewood's going to take a timeout. 2 minutes and 10 seconds left in the half. 10 seconds away from the two-minute warning, and Edgewood gets the ball back at the half. So, 21-7, Commerce. We'll be back with more Tigers football after this on KETR.
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1: Welcome back to Commerce America as Edgewood Bulldogs on the offensive drive here after what was questionably an interception in the end zone.
0: It definitely was. It's going to go down in the stat books as an interception, but it won't go in the stat books. It's one of the worst calls I've ever, non-calls I've ever seen in my life. 21-7 Commerce, Edgewood, hoping to shorten the gap for halftime. They're up to the 24-yard line. Here's the snap. Play action. Toss out to the far side. Donda Maria tips it, but Edgewood able to haul it in after that. Maria getting great extension, but that popped it up, and Aiden Fincher paying attention.
1: That was a great heads-up play by Maria there, trying to get the tip, trying to get his hands on it. Just happens to have Fincher right behind him in ready position to catch that ball for
0: 12 yards.
1: 12 yards.
0: So a first down at the 36-yard line for Edgewood. First and 10. Three receivers near, one far. Morris, it's shotgun. Here's a snap. Five-step drop. Turn around. Thrown to Paul, and it's out of his hands. Just out of his reach. Second and 10. And that's going to be the two-minute warning. Second and 10 when we return. Commerce up 21-7 over Edgewood. 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
0: 1:58 left in the first half, 21-7. Commerce over Edgewood, very close to being another at least 6 points over Edgewood, but an interception on a no pass interference call in the end zone gives Edgewood the ball and a touchback, and they've turned it into a second and 10 from their own 36-yard line. Here's the snap under all kinds of pressure, moves up in the pocket, throws, it's caught around the 39, and then he bounces off number 31. I don't know why Jaden Campbell gave up on the tackle.
1: You've got to wrap that tackle. He had him dead to rights, but he turned that one into a first down because he didn't wrap up. Okay, they're only going to give him eight.
0: But it would have been four. Would have been 4 yards. Turns it into eight as he bounced off. So up to the 44-yard line. Three receivers near, one far. Edgewood moving left to right. Here's a snap, under pressure, moving up in the pocket, trying to find some space to kick back and throw. He does, but it's low and hits the dirt in front of his receiver. Number four, Dominic Jackson, who I believe there was a person from Edgewood in the press box up here, and they were talking. I think he's 6'6", almost 6'7".
1: He looks it. He's a tall, tall guy.
0: Yeah, number four, Dominic Jackson.
1: Has not caught anything. Has been the intended receiver of several passes.
0: So that was incomplete, bringing up a fourth and two.
1: Caden Morris tonight, 3 of 11. Sorry, 4 of 11.
0: Caden Morris keeping it. He's got the first down and more. Running into the secondary, knocks down a Commerce defender.
1: Ball comes
0: on the ground. Recovered by Commerce, coming the other way, but tackled very quickly. And a flag after the play. But Commerce will have this ball back near midfield.
1: That one looks to be recovered by Donovan Maria for the Tigers. Johnny on the spot on that play.
0: See what happens on this flag after the play. Well, it's going to look like about an 8-yard return. The ball came out, we'll say, at the 42-yard line. So that was a 14-yard carry for Caden Morris. Looking good, and then Commerce coming up, and it was Donovan Maria on that tackle. Skaden Morris laid out, I think, Gage Irvin, which is not easy to do.
1: I think you're right.
0: Donovan Maria was holding him and taking him down the line. Finally, as he's going down, the ball pops loose and got recovered by. Did not see who it got recovered by. And this is going to be a personal foul on Edgewood.
1: Oh, unsportsmanlike.
0: Okay, there you go. 15 yards from the end of the return, and so they'll move it. They're saying that got returned all the way to the Edgewood 46-yard line. So that was about a 12-yard return, we'll say. But the ball's going to be at the 36-yard line. Didn't see who got that, but Donovan Maria, we believe, forced the fumble. All right, fix and feed, first down from the 36-yard line. Here's a quick throw to the sidelines. It's behind Brandon Anderson, and he can't stop and make the adjustment. Just thrown too soon by Aiden Brown.
1: And Anderson knew where that ball was going, knew where that route was supposed to be, just couldn't stop and reverse momentum enough to get him there. I'm not sure if that was an overthrow by Brown or an overrun by Anderson. Interesting to note, Kamani Graham back in the game.
0: Excellent, excellent. You always want him to be healthy. That's what I'm happy. I mean, he's a very talented guy.
1: Well,
0: we wanted to
1: play.
0: But at this level, you got to maintain perspective. Here's the snap. Aiden Brown throws down the sideline. Caught. Brandon Anderson at the 20. Spin move. Out of bounds around the 18-yard line. First down, Commerce.
1: Brandon Anderson showing all the stops pulled out tonight. He's been the number one receiver. He's caught a total of 103 yards and two touchdowns of Aiden Brown's now, well, After I add the reception here.
0: 18 yards.
1: So he has caught 111. No, sorry. This keyboard would work. 121 of Aiden Brown's 191 yards passing.
0: Into the red zone at the 18-yard line. Fix and feed, first down. Ball on the far hash. Anderson coming in motion from the far side. He's got the shovel pass on the end around. Coming to the near side. Cuts up at the 30. 15, 10, 5. Touchdown!
1: Brandon Anderson again, stopping just in time to blow number 82. Aiden Tyner right out of his shoes coming for the tackle at the goal line.
0: And sorry, that was cut up at the 20. That's going to be an 18-yard touchdown catch. We're going to call that a catch. It was a shovel pass by Brandon Anderson.
1: That will mean he has now caught all three of Aiden Brown's touchdowns.
0: It's going to be tough if they got to play Anderson full-time on offense, as he's such a beast on defense, too. Here's the snap. Here's the kick. It's up, and it is good. Commerce finally gets that touchdown. 28-7 over Edgewood. 51 seconds left in the first half. More Tigers football on homecoming after this. KETR.
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3: Preston Norris here in the studio. Got a few scores for you. Starting out first here, Greenville Lions on the road taking on Van Alstine. Van Alstine leads it 25-7. Then I have Mineola at home playing host to Sabine. Mineola takes the lead 21-14. Then finally I have Eustis on the road up against Rice. Eustis Bulldogs tied 13-all in that one. Sending it back to Tiger Stadium, guys.
0: Hey, thanks a lot, Preston. 51 seconds left in the first half, 28-7 Commerce. Brandon Anderson going off tonight. Woo, you love to see it.
1: You do love to see it. Brandon Anderson, 122 yards receiving for three touchdowns.
0: Woo.
1: He's caught all but one of the touchdowns this evening, the other one caught by Jordan Walker.
0: Fielded at the 18, up to the 25, 30, taking off his feet around the 33-yard line. That's where Edgewood will take over. I think Edgewood has two timeouts. Now they have all three of their timeouts and 43 seconds left. We'll see if they try to use that, try to push the ball downfield.
1: It's number 44 for Commerce on the tackle, Jeremiah Littlejohn.
0: That's a cool name.
1: Littlejohn, I know.
0: I think there's yet another Robin Hood movie coming out soon.
1: That's exactly where I was about to go with that, Robin Hood and Littlejohn walking through the forest.
0: Yeah.
1: Oodalali, oodalali, oodalali-a. Or golly, what a day.
0: That is a good one. I like that. All right, 43 seconds left in the half.

0: All right. 43 seconds left in the half. Here's a snap. Play action. Thrown over the middle and caught. 45, 50. Is it midfield? Can Commerce catch him? No. No. Dominic Jackson going all the way for the touchdown. He didn't need height. He needed afterburners for that one.
1: And he sure kicked him on. What an athletic maneuver by Dominic Jackson. Finds the man, or finds the hole. Two men to beat. Gets the speed on him. I mean, just, were we just discussing that he's 6'6"?
0: Yeah, 6'6".
1: So some long legs, some big strides, takes him all the way.
0: And that ball was a little low, so he had to reach down at least 4 feet
1: to grab that. That's true.
0: But he did. He caught it right in the middle of the defense and just turned on the Jets. He's got some speed. All right. Edgewood lining up for the extra point. Just gutted the Commerce defense. Here's the snap, the kick. It's up, and it's good. 28-14. Commerce over Edgewood. 32 seconds left in the half. We'll be back on homecoming after this on KETR.
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0: So Edgewood just needed one play to go 66 yards for the score. Jackson. Dominic Jackson, the 6'6" senior wide receiver, catches it low and then turns on the afterburners, takes it all the way to the house to double up their score. But Commerce has that doubled up. It's 28-14, Commerce over Edgewood with 32 seconds left. Here's the kick. It's a low line drive. Once again, Gage Irvin going to field it around the 24. Coming up the sideline. Finds nowhere to go. He gets around the, they might give him the 27 on forward progress, and that's where Commerce will take over. We'll see if they try to push.
1: I'm suspecting Commerce has two timeouts to use. I suspect that they will use both of them in an attempt to kind of come back here and tack one on.
0: They do not get the ball to come out for the third quarter, so there is the possibility that Edgewood has a chance to Tecmo. Not a pure Tecmo, but to score, and that's when you score at the end of the half and then you get the ball and score to begin the second half. That's what we call it. And we're going to make it go viral.
1: We're going to coin the term.
0: Fix and feed first down. Four wide receivers stacked on the near side, and it's a big swinging gate formation. Everybody starts switching and changing. Big formation. It's going to be a run. Commerce just going to run some clock here. Aiden Brown. No, it's not. Three-step drop. Aiden Brown chunking to Donovan Maria. They were setting up a hook and ladder.
1: They
0: were setting up a hook and ladder. Great time to practice that. Maria makes the initial catch, and Kamani Graham was trailing, but the defender was right there to wrap him up. So it'll be a 6-yard catch by Donovan Maria.
1: Donovan Maria, that brings him up to 43 yards receiving on the night.
0: Okay, so there's a penalty on it. 5-yard penalty. I think it was the illegal shift. They did have almost everybody.
1: Too many men in motion.
0: Shifted. So they had too many men in motion. So oh, and there was only 1 second left on the clock after that play, but they're going to put it back to 18. So that was, we're just going to say nothing.
1: Yeah, that didn't happen at all. That play did not happen.
0: All right. So it will be a fix. No. Yeah.
1: It should be a first down.
0: Should be a fix and feed first down. It should be second and 15. It was a procedure penalty before the play. No, it's 18 seconds on the clock. Commerce winning 28-14 over the Edgewood Bulldogs. Edgewood in the same district as Lone Oak, so Commerce is playing down. Edgewood is playing up.
1: Edgewood putting a better showing of playing up than Commerce did last week at Canton.
0: Yeah, absolutely.

0: kind of the wheels just flew off the Commerce Tigers machine last week.
1: Down marker still has not reset.
0: I know.
1: Some officials officiating and deliberating at midfield there, or on the center hash, I should say. Now it's the far hash.
0: It's like when people think the half is over, they just forget everything that just happened. I see it often. Every year,
1: see,
0: it's like there's something at the end of the half where it gets back, penalty, and then nobody knows what's happening. It takes forever to reset it. And I'm like, just pay attention until you know you're done.
1: Of course,
0: I'm guilty. That's okay.
1: The down marker still has not reset. Says second down.
0: All right, here's the snap. Aiden Brown fakes it up the middle to the 30. 35 coming to the near side, 40. And
1: out of bounds
0: with three seconds on the clock, and it'll be around the 44-yard line is what they're going to give him. And that ball was at the 17, I think.
1: It's to the 44.
0: So that's 31 yards.
1: Big rush by Aiden Brown.
0: Yeah. So up to the 44. Commerce's 44-yard line. And I don't know if Commerce did not take a timeout. So
1: he went out of bounds.
0: Oh, and so that stops the clock. Fix and feed, first down. Three receivers near, one far. Aiden Brown a shotgun. Kamani Graham to his left. Here's the snap. It hits the dirt. Aiden Brown jumps up, throws it behind him. Brandon Anderson's got it. He's slung around, trying to get away from the tackler. Second one coming in. He can't get away. Forward progress will be a three-yard loss. That's going to be a run. Aiden Brown lateraled that.
1: That's the end of the first quarter, half.
0: And
1: Brandon
0: York
1: Anderson
0: loses 3 yards on a rush there, which is fine.
1: But it took three men to get him down.
0: Yes, it did. All right, 28-14. Commerce leads at the half on homecoming. Congratulations once again to homecoming king Layden Hood Harris and homecoming queen Camden Mills. We will do a wrap-up when we return. 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
0: It's halftime on homecoming. How about that for some alliteration? The Commerce Tigers up 28-14 over the Edgewood Bulldogs. Not winning quite as handily as we wanted, but they did start looking much more dominant in the second quarter.
1: Absolutely. Looking a lot more like the well-oiled Commerce machine that we've come to know. Not quite there. Still some things to work on. Some communication issues between Aiden Brown and his receivers, and I'm not sure if that's underrun routes or overthrown balls or both. But this is looking a lot more reminiscent of the Commerce that we're expecting, though Edgewood keeping it a close game.
0: They are. Edgewood is playing well tonight. You got to hand it to them. They're very well coached. They're led by a couple of sophomores at the primary positions at quarterback and running back are their main weapons. And then Dominic Jackson showing how much of a threat he is down the field. And 6'6" senior who looked like he was faster than everybody on the Commerce defense And let me tell you, Ryan, that's fast.
1: That's real fast. And it showed. He had three men to beat there on that, let me pull it up while I'm talking about it, 66-yard touchdown reception there thrown by Caden Morris. And he had three men to beat them all, and it was untouched all the way home.
0: All right, so take a look at how this happened. The Commerce Tigers received the ball and went on a three and out, and then a horrific punt. Brandon Anderson was back there to punt. He was looking down, drying his hands off, and the ball got snapped early, flew right past his right ear, and he was like, wait, what happened? He didn't even quite know it. And so he ran back to try to get it, gets on the ball, but he winds up losing a ton of yards. And so Edgewood has the short field at the Commerce 18-yard line. And then they get a penalty to start out on their first play, but then they lose 4 yards. They got a false or something else happened. I think it was a holding call. So they got pushed back. They wound up getting a 27-yard touchdown pass to Bundrick, and they get the extra point. So Edgewood strikes first and gets the first lead of the game with 9:32 left in the first quarter and go up 7-0. Commerce answers right back, though, on a five-play 66-yard drive that was capped by a 4-yard touchdown. A catch by Brandon Anderson, but before that was a 33-yard catch. And both of those catches amazing, but especially the 33-yarder.
1: Especially the 33-yarder. Brandon Anderson goes down for this one. This is, again, one of those situations that I talked about where Aiden Brown really trusting his receiver there. Kind of throws a jump ball to Brandon Anderson and says, go get it. And he does. Over the Edgewood defender, hauls that one in, and then succeeded by that 5-yard pass for the touchdown.
0: Yeah. So that put that tied the score at 7. With 7:17 left in the first quarter. Then Edgewood gets the ball. Their drive is ended by a sack by Jace Ray. The ball is turned over on downs, but then Commerce throws an interception that was off the fingertips of Donovan Maria. And Ryan, here in the early going in this season, we've seen too many of those passes slipping off Donovan Maria's hands.
1: Yeah, that's my main complaint with Donovan Maria is just kind of he's had the dropsies, and then especially recently in these past couple games, it's been just through his hands, and here it was really detrimental, turned what could have been a scoring drive right back over to the Bulldogs.
0: In his defense tonight, the ball was thrown higher, but in this season he's had some balls right in the breadbasket where he looked upfield too early or whatever else it was. They were good throws. This one, the throw was a bit off, but still, that was a tough interception for Aiden Brown, an unearned interception for Aiden Brown on that one. So Edgewood takes over, but then they go three it out and punt the ball, and Commerce answers with another score. And this one capped by a 23-yard catch by none other than that offensive powerhouse, Jordan Walker. Wait a minute, Jordan Walker.
1: Wait a minute. We've seen him. We called his name several times on defense later in this game as a offensive star or a defensive star, but who knows that they put him in at the tight end position and he's going to go for a touchdown.
0: I think he's one of them, what you call an athlete.
1: There's That's a lot right. of those on this Tigers team.
0: Yes, there are, and they are good. So Commerce goes up 14-7 with 9:32 left in the first half. Edgewood three and out once again with a punt, and the Commerce answers again with another amazing catch over the defender, 32-yard touchdown catch by Brandon Anderson.
1: The guy, the man, the myth, the legend this evening. He's caught three of the four touchdowns for the Tigers, whose attack has mainly been a very air raid style offense tonight.
0: Yep.
1: Aiden Brown throwing 18 times in the first half.
0: And that's a bunch. We don't even have enough spots on our stat sheet for him to throw.
1: If he continues on pace, I'm going to have to give him a whole nother row.
0: Yeah. So Commerce goes up 22-7 on that, and then Jordan Walker with a huge sack ends the drive for Edgewood as they get a bad punt on their ensuing drive. Commerce takes over at the Edgewood 22-yard line. And that's when we got a big push-off of Donovan Maria in the end zone, and it got intercepted on what clearly should have been an interception, interference
1: An
0: call.
1: Interference call. We've harped on this a lot. It truly was an interference because the Edgewood defender fully extended his arms, pushed off of Donovan Maria, and then proceeded to haul that one in for what was deemed an interception but should not have been, in our opinion.
0: Yeah, I mean, it was full extension of the arms. Donovan Maria even was stopped on the play, and since the defender was able to catch it and the two players were right next to each other when the ball got thrown,
1: it was a catchable ball.
0: So that can't be the ruling for why you didn't call interference. I don't know what it is. Someone up here pontificated that perhaps it was the ref was too close to the play, and I was like, Well, that sounds about like
1: the
0: craziest excuse I've ever heard in my life.
1: Too close. Like,
0: well, it was so close. It was, you know, I just couldn't see it in my peripheral. Whatever. Anyway, Commerce turns it over on that. They had the short field. Almost assuredly would have been a field goal at worst. But Edgewood gets it back. They don't do anything with it. They turn it over on downs after seven plays. And Commerce takes over at the Edgewood 36, short field once again, and they go one, two, three, four plays for an 18-yard touchdown catch by Mr. Anderson.
1: Mr. Anderson, Mr. Amazing, Mr. Fantastic, whatever you want to call him tonight. Like I said, three of the four touchdowns scored tonight by the Tigers are accounted for by Brandon Anderson. He has been the number one man in favor of Donovan Maria tonight.
0: So that made it 28-7 Commerce with less than a minute left in the first half. And Edgewood got the big play they wanted there at the end of the half with a 66-yard touchdown catch by number four, Dominic Jackson, the 6'6" senior speedster, apparently, who takes it to the house. And then they tie it up 28-14. Commerce has a couple of plays there at the end of the half, but can't, you know, push it down the field right there. So they take it to the half ahead 28-14. Over the Edgewood Bulldogs, which Edgewood's making a heck of a game with it. But in the second quarter there, Commerce started looking much sharper.
1: And I do want to add, you know, on that Jackson touchdown, I think it probably took him six strides to get down to the end zone.
0: Yeah, that's true.
1: 6'6", probably chopped his feet a couple times, but that's about all it took him. Really turned on those jets there. Like I said, three men to beat on the Commerce defense and beat every one of them.
0: Yes.
1: And those are the linebacker core. Those are the fast guys.
0: Yeah, the linebacker and the secondary. And in fact, what you're used to seeing with Commerce, and this has been no matter how overall good their teams or the season has been, Commerce usually has some really good speed. And often what you see is something like that. You see them catch it, start taking off, and then a guy that was 10 yards behind him when he caught it catches up and takes him down,
1: right,
0: you know, at the 10, 15, 10-yard line, or at least gets close and is able to make something. But he outrun everybody and was gaining. Well faster. And if you're faster than Commerce, you're fast.
1: Fast. I mean, he probably runs a 3.640. I don't know.
0: But he runs so fast, he's teleporting out there. Tell you what.
1: Usain Bolt down there, I tell you what. Anyway, enough pontificating about the speed and height of Dominic Jackson. Let's take a look at some of these stats, starting with Edgewood. Not a lot of stats to speak of. Two touchdowns on the night, 169 yards of total offense. Not very many rushing, several attempts. That's going to be 12, 13 rushing attempts for only 52 yards, accounting for losses.
0: Yes.
1: So
0: they had a lot of kind of big losses, too.
1: Some big losses. Caden Morris throwing 5 of 12 for 117 yards, but most of that yardage made up by that 66-yard catch to Dominic Jackson that we were just talking about. And then the very first 27-yard touchdown catch to Eli Bundrick, I believe is his name, number 5. And that's really all the offense.
0: I did expect more stats because they got 14 points. They've looked relatively good, but this kind of indicates that they are capitalizing on their chances as much as they possibly can.
1: That's not a bad thing
0: to
1: say.
0: No, that's
1: about
0: a wonderful
1: when
0: thing.
1: When you have an opportunity, you're going to capitalize on it, and you're going to make a big play. Not looking consistently excellent, but being able to make big plays when it counts to keep a game close.
0: I think any football team at any level would take five plays and five touchdowns and not worry about any other stats.
1: Yeah, if you make five complete passes all night and all five go for touchdowns, they're going to say, all right, you know, that's fine.
0: Okay,
1: he's going to start next week.
0: I'm happy.
1: And that's really been the story of tonight. 169 yards total offense, 52 of it rushing, 117 of it passing to two receivers.
0: Yeah, but some of that, if
1: three
0: they
1: receivers,
0: if they continue, Commerce may start running it up in the second half if they can't kind of string it together a little better than that.
1: Absolutely.
0: Bulldogs.
1: And Connor Paul was a running threat to start. Saw him making some big plays, a lot of them called back for penalties.
0: Yes.
1: But he's definitely a running threat, and Commerce sniffed that out, and they've been shutting Paul down throughout the second quarter and the late for the first quarter. So I'm liking that Commerce is able to make these adjustments on the fly and understand what the other team is bringing to the table. Speaking of Commerce, let's look at some Commerce stats. These look a lot more reminiscent of what we're used to saying, 283 yards of total offense, four touchdowns for the Tigers. But like I alluded to earlier, this has been kind of a Texas Tech air raid style game. Aiden Brown's okay. been throwing this one a lot. 18 yards, 12 completions, so a pretty good completion percentage there for four touchdowns and two interceptions, but I'm going to call that 1.5.
0: Yeah, that's I'm with you.
1: Yeah, Brandon Anderson, the leading receiver tonight, 122 yards, three catches. Jordan Walker with 23 yards and a touchdown. So three touchdown catches for Brandon Anderson. Sorry.
0: Yes.
1: Seven receptions, three touchdowns, 122 yards. Jordan Walker, 23 yards and a touchdown. Drew Ferguson caught a little 10-yarder. And then Donovan Maria, 37 yards, though he's been the intended receiver
0: on
1: of several more passes.
0: Yeah, so it looks like not much of a run game here tonight for Commerce. And we did see Kamani Graham kind of limp off the field a little bit, but he got back in the game.
1: He got back in the game. Jace Ray came in as the number two man at the running back
0: position.
1: Very
0: serviceable.
1: Very serviceable. Good player. I mean, he had some big ones. Once again, a couple got called back for penalties.
0: Yeah,
1: so his stats only show, well, negative 1 yards rushing because he lost four and then gained three.
0: Yeah.
1: So, but there were some big ones that he did break out.
0: He got like an 8
1: back.
0: Or 12-yarder called back, something like that,
1: right.
0: At least.
1: Yeah.
0: So
1: Commerce in the air tonight, 283 yards, 209 of those in the air, and four touchdowns, looking a little bit more like what we're used to seeing.
0: And a career night for Brandon Anderson. Seven catches, 122 yards, three touchdowns in just one half of football. The dominant defensive player last year for the Commerce Tigers is dominating on offense tonight. Exactly the kind of spark they were looking for after starting off a little slow this season and getting their you-know-what's handed to them last week.
1: Right.
0: In Canton. A good way to forget that game is to have a performance like that. So Brandon Anderson truly stepping up tonight for the Commerce Tigers on homecoming. 28-14, the Tigers over the Bulldogs. This one is not in the books. This second half should be good, and I expect both teams to still be playing sharp. And Edgewood's making a game of this tonight, so it is a good one for the fans out here where you kind of get the feel you're going to win, but you've got to earn it.
1: Oh, yeah, the Commerce faithful out in force tonight. I see you guys took our advice last time we were at home and bought some of those reserved seats for the season ticket holders. There's still several left, so go buy those up if you want to come watch some Commerce Tigers football at Blake Cooper Stadium.
0: Blake Cooper Field
1: at Tiger Stadium.
0: And the official dedication, that's it.
1: On
0: the official
1: 25th.
0: Dedication will be on the 25th, which is Bodark Bash weekend. And it's the 25-year anniversary of the 2001 state championship, which until today I did not connect that with 9/11 in 2001, too.
1: I didn't either.
0: Same year.
1: Today,
0: 9/11.
1: Unfortunately, is the 25th anniversary of 9/11.
0: Right. So a lot of things going out here on homecoming tonight on September 11th. But the Commerce Tigers up 28-14 over the Edgewood Bulldogs. We'll send it back to the studio to look at some scores from around the area. Kevin Jeffries alongside Ryan Fulkerson. Preston Norris back at the studio, and he'll bring you all the area scores for halftime as we return the Commerce Tigers football on KETR.
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0: It's the big Friday night scoreboard program right here on 88.9 KETR in Commerce. In case you're just joining us, the Commerce Tigers up at home over Edgewood 28-14 at homecoming. That's been a pretty back and forth game. Edgewood clearly came to play. They're battling Commerce, and it's been really, really back and forth. Lots of air attack coming out of the Commerce Tigers. You might have heard our own Ryan Fulkerson talking about that one. And I just feel like this is an interesting look for the Commerce Tigers, showing that air raid, showing the throw, you know, maybe trying to make some adjustments after last week where some of the ball security problems kind of became a problem. You know, maybe that's the idea here, trying to address some of that. Hey, but outside of Commerce, lots of other games going on, and I've been talking about them all through the night here on the Big Friday Night Scoreboard program, but I thought I'd get into some of these Commerce district opponent games here first. We're in non-district, but still, lots of games going on. First off, Winsboro Red Raiders were at home. They played host to the Lone Oak Buffaloes yesterday on Thursday. Winsboro took them down 59-8 over Lone Oak. Then I had the Emory Rains Wildcats on the road also on Thursday. They took on the Grand Saline Indians. Grand Saline got it done in dominant fashion, 55-15. Back to the drawing board for Emory Rains, who just the week before that made a really strong showing against Rice, took them down 63-14. Now Rice is playing Eustis tonight, where it's tied 13-all. Eustis trying to keep track of that unbeaten season so far. We're going to see what they can do. They're in the second quarter, about to head into halftime. Alongside that, tonight, Mineola at home. They're playing host to the Sabine Cardinals. Mineola leads it there 28-21. Then I had, at halftime, the Malakoff Tigers are playing host to the Grandview Zebras. That's a big matchup there for this level of play, and Malakoff is making it look easy. 26-7 so far. Grandview going into the halftime locker room trying to get some things figured out, but if you know anything about Malakoff, it's that they turn it on in the second half, so we'll be keeping an eye on that one. Then we have the Mount Vernon Tigers. They're closing out the second quarter here up 14-6 over Blue Ridge. That's all the Commerce District teams, but hey, there's a lot of other teams we're looking at as well. First off, the Greenville Lions, they're on the road taking on Van Alstine. Van Alstine leads it there 25-7. Then I have the Celeste Blue Devils on the road taking on the Lyndon Kildare Tigers. Lyndon Kildare up in that one 20-6 at halftime. Then we have the Wolf City Wolves at home playing host to Queen City. The Bulldogs of Queen City up in that one 55-6 at halftime. Then I have a half also Terrell Tigers on the road taking on the Crandall Pirates. Terrell leads in that one 21-13. That's all the halftime scores. We're going to take just a quick 1 minute break, look at some of these third quarter scores, which are moving a little bit faster than everybody else. In the meanwhile, stick around. It is your station after all. 88.9 KETR.
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0: Preston Norris in the studio. Welcome back. Got a few more score updates for you here that we missed last time, just came in. First off, White Right Tigers at home. They're playing host to the Lindsay Knights. White Right leads, or is down there, 12-6 to the Lindsay Knights. Lindsay leading 12-6 on the road at halftime. Next, the big game that everyone was watching all around the region. These two teams are really good as Canton goes on the road taking on the Caddo Mills Foxes. It's been back and forth, but as of right now, now at halftime, Caddo Mills leads 27-21. Then I had the Kauffman Lions at home. They're playing host to the Fort Worth Dunbar Wildcats. Bit of a drive, and seems like Fort Worth is off to a bit of a slow start. Kauffman leads in that one 35-7. See if Fort Worth Dunbar can get some things figured out at halftime. Cooper Bulldogs putting on a show in Fort Worth, taking on the Lake Country Christian Eagles. Cooper leads there 42-10 going into halftime. Big scoring game there for the Cooper Bulldogs. I'm sure they're feeling good about that one. Then I had the Sulphur Springs Wildcats on the road taking on the White House Wildcats. White House, of course, the alma mater of Patrick Mahomes. Maybe you've heard of him. Hopefully you've heard of him. He's pretty good at playing the game of football. Sulphur Springs leads there 13-0 at halftime. Then I had the Cumby Trojans in the third quarter. They're playing host to the Como Picton Eagles. Como Picton leads it there 15-8 over the Cumby Trojans. Then Quinlan Ford Panthers, they're on the road taking on Bullard. Bullard coming off of a loss against Caddo Mills, but this has been a lot more neck and neck. Quinlan Ford coming off a win over Greenville, and they're tied 13-all with Bullard. We're going to keep a track on that one. Going to see what that turns into going into the fourth quarter. See if maybe that even has some OT, some extra time later on in the night. Folks, that's all I got for you on the scoreboard. We'll be talking more and more about scores all through the night. In the meanwhile, stick around. It's your station after all. 88.9 KETR.
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0: And welcome back to Blake Cooper Field at Tiger Stadium in Commerce, America. Your district champion Commerce Tigers take the field on homecoming for the second half, up 28-14 over the Edgewood Bulldogs. Commerce in their road blacks, white numerals outlined in orange, orange and white stripes on the shoulder pad, orange tiger claw, tiger paw, as it were, on the helmet, with a C on the other side, I believe, and an orange and white stripe going down the center. Edgewood in their all-white road uniforms with purple numerals and purple helmets with gold stripes, yellow stripes down the middle for the Edgewood Bulldogs as they take the field to receive to start the second half. Edgewood having won the toss and deferred to the second half, so Commerce received it. And they have received the ball all three games to start the games this year, which is against the trend.
1: It is. Typically, you'd win that toss and then elect to defer
0: right
1: to the second half, but Commerce been liking to get their offense out there early and get a good start on it, and I'd like to say it worked out for them, but it didn't work so well last week.
0: No, it didn't. It worked against Lone Oak, but it didn't really work last week, and I was surprised last week because that was a tougher game, because the reason you defer is back in the olden days,
1: in the days of yore,
0: when points were expensive and you might score a couple of touchdowns and a field goal in a game, then you wanted the ball first because whoever scored first won a lot of times. But now that points are a lot cheaper, much higher scoring games, having the back-to-back possessions without forcing a turnover possibility is much more powerful. And you see even up to the NFL level that trend starting to take over because it is the most logical and statistically beneficial choice to make. All right, 28-14 as the Commerce Tigers get ready to kick off. Number 15, Drew Ferguson out there to kick this one off. That's a bit new. I didn't know old Drew could kick, too.
1: He's been kicking all night, actually. Okay. I'd never noticed it was odd.
0: Here's the kick. It is short but deep. Fielded at the 17-yard line. Coming up to the middle of the field to the 20. 25 hit there. Slung down around the 28-yard line. And that's where the Bulldogs will take over.
1: That's Evan Salinas, a name we haven't called tonight, receiving that one for the Bulldogs. Or fielding that one for the Bulldogs, I should say. He's a senior wide receiver and cornerback who's only received one pass this season for 6 yards.
0: Mm. Did pretty good on that. He had a nice little burst and looked a bit threatening. They get it out to the 30-yard line is what the refs give him.
1: Smaller guy, low center of gravity, kind of able to get those feet underneath him and stay up.
0: Three wide receivers on the far side, one on the near. Here's a snap. It's bad. It's on the dirt, and it's going to be a sack in the backfield as he covers this. The quarterback covers it up, and I'm trying to see who was in there, and I think it's Jordan Walker. I still can't see his number.
1: I can't either.
0: Oh, my God.
1: That's Jordan Walker.
0: Jordan Walker with another sack. And they're going to lose, my goodness, 10 yards on that. It'll go back to the 20-yard line. 21. We're going to have to say 21. It's 20 and a half. But
1: second and forever. Second and 20.
0: That will be Walker's second or third sack of the night.
1: Third.
0: Nice. All right. Here's the snap. Looking to the left. Locks onto his receiver. Overthrows him when he gets under pressure and just throws it out of bounds. Third down and 20.
1: Under a lot of pressure in the backfield. Number 92, Kentrell Greer getting in there and putting some pressure on Morris. Kind of had to make a decision there. Checks that one down and chooses to throw out of bounds instead of lose more yards. Go down as an incomplete pass for Morris on that one.
0: Caden Morris at shotgun with Connor Paul to his right. Three receivers far, one near, ball on the far hash. Here's a snap. Three-step drop. Looking upfield, throws over the middle, deep, and intercepted.
2: Brandon Anderson.
0: At the 42, he's coming back. He's up to the 30, 20, up the sideline, 10. Cuts inside at the 5. He's hit there and taken off his feet at the 3-yard line. Brandon Anderson barely held out of the end zone for his fourth touchdown of the night. This one would have been a defensive play.
1: Brandon Anderson, Mr. Fantastic this evening. That pass intended for the big Jolly Green Giant himself, Dominic Jackson, standing at 6'6", still over his head and into the hands of Brandon Anderson.
0: So where did I say he caught that? 43.
1: Near midfield.
0: Yeah, we'll say the 45. So he gets it 30. We'll say a 35-yard return.
1: Here, Aiden Brown takes over for the Tigers.
0: From the 3-yard line, Commerce threatening up 28-14, threatening to extend that lead. It's a keeper by Aiden Brown. He starts off to the right side under all kinds of pressure. Now throws and it's intercepted at the 3. It's coming up the sideline. This one could go all the way to the 25, 30, 40. Will he be caught? 50, 40. Donovan Maria in pursuit. 20, 15, 10. Off his feet at the 7-yard line. Donovan Maria saving the touchdown and tackling Evan Salinas, who picked off the ill-advised forced pass.
1: Ill-advised is right, Kevin. I was going to say that was bad football IQ for Aiden Brown in that position. Even if you're going to take the sack, just take it and take another shot at the end zone. Don't make a little wobbly try to get something done pass. Just take that one and move on to the next play. Aiden Brown intended that one for Brendan Anderson.
0: So, picked off at the 3-yard line, returned to the 3. That's a 95-yard return.
1: That was Evan Salinas again on that one. Has some speed on him for sure.
0: So, they are set up at the 3-yard line. And that's the kind of mistake you can't really make. Just Aiden Brown trying to force that to happen and not take the loss on the designed run. Then he pulled up and throw. All so much can go wrong on that. And, you know, when you got the lead like that, you don't want to give them a chance. 4 wide receivers. Here's the snap. It's going to be a keeper. Read option into the end zone. Caden Morris with a touchdown for 3 yards. They're closing the gap.
1: Caden Morris there fakes the handoff to Paul. Commerce bites on it. Doesn't quite realize he has it until it's too late to bring him down before he falls down over the goal line.
0: Touchdown, Caden Morris.
1: The first rushing touchdown we've seen tonight from either team.
0: One play, one score. Lining up for the extra point. Kick. Here's the snap. The kick is up. It's good. The crowd has been silenced here on homecoming. Edgewood closes the gap, 28-21. Commerce with 10:26 left in the third quarter. Back with more Tigers football on homecoming after this on KETR.
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0: Welcome back to Commerce Tiger Stadium. The Commerce Tigers, an ill-advised forced pass, intercepted at the 3-yard line, almost gets returned for a touchdown, but Donovan Maria saves it at the Commerce 3-yard line, but one play later, Edgewood closes the gap 28-21. This smaller school playing Commerce tough tonight.
1: Exceptional display of speed by Donovan Maria to save that touchdown on the interception there. Came from across the field, chased him down. It's a pooch
0: onside kick. And Edgewood's going to recover. Oh, it's still bouncing around, but Edgewood has it. It bounced off. There was a guy who went down low. I think it may have been 44. Jeremiah Littlejohn went down low to try to field it, and he didn't. It bounced off of him, and Edgewood was able to recover it after it bounced around a bunch. The refs are conferring at midfield, not sure why. They're like, well, it didn't go 10 yards. It doesn't matter. It got touched by the Commerce Tigers, and that's what they – sorry, I was about to get a little snippy there.
1: Coach McSheffrey disagrees with this call.
0: Okay, well, I agree with McSheffrey almost every time, so there must be something I didn't see because I thought this was a real obvious recovery.
1: The white hat at center field on the far hash, and the Edgewood offense on the field. First and 10 from the Tiger 48. Sorry, the Edgewood 48.
0: All right.
1: And a half, 49.
0: All right, first and 10 from the 49-yard line for the Bulldogs. They could tie it up if they score here. 10:23 left in the third quarter. Edgewood getting scary. Two receivers near, one far. Here's the snap. Handoff off left tackle. Plunges straight up the middle, but hit almost immediately by number 7, Jamie Brockway, and taken down. It'll be a 4-yard gain, 2nd and 6.
1: That's Connor Paul rushing for the 7th time this evening. 4 yards. If you get 4 yards on every play, you win every football game you ever play, Kevin.
0: Yep. This is true.
1: 2nd down.
0: I mean, you don't ever even see a third down, a fourth down.
1: No.
0: All right, so 2nd and 6. Commerce still winning, but just by a touchdown. 28-21, 9:50 left in the third quarter. Ball on the far hash. 2 receivers far, 1 near. Pistol formation. Here's a snap. Play action. Throw. It's 1st down and taken down after a little more on the tackle is Jaden David for the Commerce Tigers. That's about 10 yards on the pass.
1: That's Jacob Kimbrough receiving that. One of the 2nd passes intended for him this evening. Sorry, no. The 1st pass intended for him this evening.
0: 8 yards on the catch. 1st down in Commerce territory at the 39-yard line. 28-21 Commerce. Edgewood threatening to tie this one up. Caden Morris at shotgun. With Connor Paul to his right. 2 receivers far, 1 near. Ball on the far hash. Here comes a man in motion. Fake the shovel pass. Sack in the backfield. Chance Cranford, Summer.
1: Chance Cranford, a guy we've called his name a lot tonight and throughout the season. He's been a defensive threat and plays some offense for these Tigers as well.
0: Loses 6 on that.
1: Brings up 2nd down at 16 for these Bulldogs, just across the field into Tiger territory.
0: At the 45. Edgewood looking to the sideline for the call. Commerce still winning 28-21. Commerce defense looking strong in this second half. 3 sacks already in the second half.
1: There it is.
0: Oh,
1: that's offside.
0: A hard count draws 2 Commerce defenders off, and I believe on the far sideline it was Chance Cranford Summers making contact with the receiver that actually drew the flag.
1: But on the near sideline, that's number 52 for the Tigers, a number I do not have on my roster.
0: Well, gosh darn. I wonder if I got the other roster. We'll have to correct that.
1: Tigers really need to up their discipline on these hard counts. Been drawn off sides multiple times throughout this season with them.
0: And on the flip side of that, you got to hand it to Edgewood for drawing them off. So up to the 40-yard line. It'll be 2nd and 11. Here's the snap. Hands off up the middle. Going nowhere. 0 yards for Connor Paul.
1: 8th rush of the evening for Paul.
0: 3rd and 11. 8:19 left in the third quarter. 28-21 Commerce. Edgewood trying to work that clock.
1: The wind tonight calmed down significantly.
0: Oh, yeah.
1: Still
0: so
1: outside.
0: Much I forgot about it. It was blowing very hard when we got here, you know, evening.
1: Yeah, gusts usually up to 30 miles an hour this evening. Some storms trying to roll through.
0: Yeah. Luckily, have not seen that continue after the sun went down. 2 receivers near, 1 far. Ball on the far hash. Snap. 5-step drop. Thrown over the middle. Off his hands and almost intercepted by Gage Irvin. I don't know how he didn't catch it. He started looking upfield. He took it for granted and wasn't able to haul it in.
1: That's exactly what he did. He knew that one was coming right for him. Tried to find the nearest Edgewood now would-be defender if he'd intercepted that one. Just bounces right off of his hands.
0: Oh, that's heartbreaking. It got tipped up in the air. So it
1: by
0: was
1: Brandon Anderson.
0: A much easier catch to make than it coming in as a line drive, and it was just like fielding a pop fly.
1: 4th down.
0: And he made the error on the play.
1: They're going.
0: They're going for it. 4th and 11, 4 wide receivers. Paul to the right of Morris at shotgun. Here comes a man in motion coming from near to far. Snap. Throw on near side. Covered. Caught. Intercepted. Coming back the other way to the 40, the 50, intercepted at the 25, up the sideline, 30, 20, 10, one man to beat, touchdown! Touchdown number 24, Colton
1: Alderman.
0: Alderman getting all kinds of help up the sideline from his squad mates to run that defensive touchdown, defensive interception in for the touchdown.
1: Incredible lead blocking by the Commerce Tigers. To quote Brian Ball, this defense tonight, tenacious.
0: Yeah. Oh, yeah. Colton Alderman, we called his name again earlier tonight. I'll forget exactly. how, but he's had a few plays here in the early season, but none as big as that. Was intercepted at the 25-yard line, 75-yard interception return for the touchdown.
1: Incredible ball IQ. That one tipped up by another Commerce defender. Just flops right into his arms. No men to beat.
0: Ill-advised throw into double coverage. Here's the snap, the kick. It's up and it's good. Commerce, whoo, gets that breathing room back. Up by two touchdowns, 35-21 over the Edgewood Bulldogs. 7:34 left in the third quarter. More Tigers homecoming football when we return on KETR.
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6: Preston Norris here in the studio. Got some regional scores for you. Starting out first here, Celeste on the road taking on Lyndon Kildare. Lyndon Kildare leads in that one 26-6. Then Greenville on the road taking on Van Alstine. The Van Alstine Panthers lead in that one 31-7. Then finally, Bullard at home playing host to the Quinlan Ford Panthers. Bullard finally breaks the tie 19-13 in the fourth quarter. Sending it back to Tiger Stadium, guys.
0: Well, thanks a lot, Preston. Well, number 24, Colton Alderman, the junior defensive back in double coverage, gets tipped up by one Commerce defender, and Alderman catches it and gets a posse
1: lead blocks
0: to take it down the sideline for the touchdown. Here's the kick. It's high and deep, fielded at the 10, up to the 20, 25, 30, cutting to the far side, working his way through special teams, 40, spin move, somersault.
1: End over end for Evan Salinas, the receiver or the fielder. On that one.
0: That's not a somersault. What do you call it?
1: When it's cartwheel.
0: Cartwheel. He cartwheels, and technically you'd still be up.
1: His knee was not on the turf.
0: He almost completed a cartwheel and landed on his feet and kept going, but when he landed, a Commerce defender immediately wrapped him up, but he had worked his way. It looked like he was going to cartwheel past the defense or past the special teams and take it to the house, and that would have been the most amazing thing I've ever seen.
1: It was an unintentional cartwheel. He sort of pivoted with the crown of his helmet there on the turf, but it would have been incredibly athletic had it gone all the way.
0: Oh, what a fantastic return from the 10. So that's going to be a 36-yard return up to the 46-yard line. First and 10 for Edgewood, down 35-21 to the Commerce Tigers. Three receivers on the far side, one on the near. Edgewood from their own 46. Here's the snap, throws over the middle. It's caught and taken down immediately. This is number two, Aiden Fincher on the catch. 9 yards, second and one.
1: Evan Fincher there going up for that one, immediately brought down by some Commerce defenders. That's his third reception of the night, bringing him to 29 yards.
0: Into Commerce territory to the 45. Second and one. Caden Morris, the sophomore quarterback, playing very well tonight. Solid football game for both sophomore Caden Morris quarterback and their lead running back, sophomore Connor Paul. Two receivers, three receivers on the far side, none the near. Split back up in front of Paul. Here's the direct snap.
1: Ball,
0: oh, the ball
1: out.
0: Pops loose. Ball pops loose. I think Commerce has it. They're fighting for it. A scrum. Commerce has it.
2: Commerce has it. And who other than Jordan Walker?
0: We're going to say that ball got hit and knocked loose around the 40-yard line. It was a first down. It just popped straight backwards hard. I think somebody got a helmet on it.
1: What a punch out for the Commerce defense there. Jordan Walker falls on it immediately. Mr. Fantastic strikes again.
0: Wow. Jordan Walker. Some key sacks tonight. Touchdown. Fumble recovery. Oh, yeah. He's in midseason form. Yeah,
1: he's padding the stats this evening. Leads right. Both the defense and the offense.
0: So Commerce has it at their own 48-yard line. A fix and feed first down, up 35-21. Three receivers far, one near. Handoff up the middle. Kamani Graham, big hole in the middle, straight through it. Lowers to get some contact around 12 yards. Falls forward for 13. Move the chains, Commerce in Bulldog territory.
1: Number 42 on the tackle, Brantley Wheeler for the Bulldogs. Finally brings Kamani Graham down after about 13 yards.
0: All right, up to the 39-yard line. Another fix and feed first down. Here's the snap. Kamani Graham once again. Off left tackle. Stiff arm up to the 35. Hit there and taken off a speed to fall forward. Get to about the 33-yard line. It's going to be about 7 yards on the carry, second and three.
1: Breaks contact with both number 28, Jacob Kimbrough, and number two, Aiden Fincher, to get those eight.
0: Refs blow a bunch of whistles. Oh, there's an Edgewood Bulldog slow to get up. How did they not take so long to notice him, or did he get up and fall back down?
1: I think he was...
0: Anyway, hopefully this is a cramp. Yes, but from the refs on the field?
1: Perhaps.
0: 5:53 left in the third quarter, 35-21 Commerce. Edgewood player down. They're looking at him. We'll be back with more Tigers football after this on KETR.
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0: All right, so the Edgewood player, number 42, Brantley Wheeler, walking off under his own power. He did appear to be in some amount of pain, but he's walking off, and he's walking normally.
1: It seems so all right. Good. That's great. I'm very glad.
0: All the good signs on that.
1: Yes.
0: So, 5:53 left in the third quarter, 35-21, Commerce over Edgewood. Commerce has it at the Edgewood 32-yard line for a second and three. Pistol formation. Here's the snap. Turn around. Hands off to Kamani Graham. Cuts upfield. He's got the first down and more. Up to the 20. Hit there. Falls forward. Dragged down around the 18-yard line. Maybe they'll give him the 17. It'll be another fix and feed. First down for Commerce.
1: Number 33, Rylan Castle on the tackle there for the Bulldogs. Kamani Graham in full form this evening after coming off with a bit of a tender ankle earlier.
0: Yeah.
1: Looking great.
0: 15 yards on the carry for Kamani Graham. Fix and feed first down. Three receivers on the near side. One on the far. Ball on the far hash. Pistol formation. Quick throw. Aiden Brown to Askew. Full face mask and pulled down. The flag is down. He caught it around the 19-yard line. Started upfield, but the defender grabbed his face mask, and this one wasn't a incidental and let go.
1: No.
0: He held on, went down, dragged Kamani Graham down to the ground by his face mask, had decided dragged Askew by his face mask, was fully committed to holding on.
1: He decided that penalty was better than the touchdown that Askew would have scored right there.
0: Half the distance to the goal will get up to the 10-yard line. So I'll bring up a fix and feed. First and goal for Commerce. 5:15 left in the third quarter. 35-21 Commerce. Here's a snap. Kamani Graham up the middle. Weaving in and out of the defense. It gets to the 5. Falls forward. 3. Taken down about right there. So give him 7 yards on the carry for Graham.
1: Graham tonight getting a little more action in the second half. This offense kind of switching back to what we usually see out of the Tigers. A little bit of this, a little bit of that, instead of the over-the-air attack that they had in the first half.
0: Now they're back where they were when Aiden Brown had the ill-advised forced pass on the interception return.
1: Don't put that evil on me, Ricky Bobby. We don't want to see that again.
0: He can't possibly do it twice in a row, right?
1: You better knock on this table right now.
0: There you go. And you are correct. 5 wide receivers set. I expect a quarterback draw here. 3 receivers far, 2 near. It's quarterback draw. Aiden Brown straight up the middle. Yeah, Edgewood wasn't fooled either. He gets a yard. It'll bring up second down.
1: Aiden Brown not getting the rushing potential that we've seen him get tonight. Only 39 yards on 4 attempts.
0: Rushing?
1: Rushing.
0: Well, that's still pretty good.
1: Well,
0: he has one 31-yard run and then a 2-5, 31-1. So, yeah, that's not – you'd like to have a few more longer runs. All right. 2 yards to the goal line. Here's the snap. Graham starts left, gets hit behind in the backfield, gets it up to within inches of the goal line. They're not going to give it to him, and I think that's a good spot, Ryan.
1: I think it is, too. I don't think he got it across. I think this might be a little generous for the Bulldogs. That should be fourth and inches, not fourth and a yard and a half.
0: Yeah. Yep. Actually, we'll call it a full yard instead of inches, but yeah. Real good. It wasn't a touchdown.
1: No, so it was not a touchdown.
0: It'll be fourth and goal from the 1 yard line. All right. Kamani Graham to the left of Aiden Brown in shotgun. Man goes in motion. Aiden Brown keeping and touchdown.
1: There it is.
0: 1 yard touchdown. Aiden Brown. Commerce scores again.
1: 1-1 for Aiden Brown on the stat sheet. First touchdown rushing for him tonight. Edgewood in that man coverage. They covered all those receivers. They were going to make him punch it through the gut.
0: Yeah. And he did.

0: make him punch it through the gut.
1: Yeah. And he did.
0: He did.
1: Aiden, I mean, he Brown, only got that 1 yard, though, so Edgewood did play that defense tight.
0: But not to be denied was right. Aiden Brown.
1: It looked like his first run. Or no, Kamani Graham's run from the three,
0: yeah,
1: where he got to the one. And oh, snap, mishandled. Pitch back, Donovan Maria. It's a comedy of errors, but Maria has it.
0: Oh,
1: he's
0: my
1: reversing
0: gosh.
1: Field, coming to the near
0: Maria.
1: Side. He's taking it in for two. Two-point conversion on a botched snap. Donovan Maria putting some points on the board.
0: I take everything bad back I've ever said about Donovan Maria. What an incredible recovery. Snap was mishandled, pitched up. Maria bobbles it again, lets it hit the turf, picks it up, reverses field, evades all of Edgewood's defenders, and turns that one into two.
1: 43-21 Commerce with 3:05 left in the third quarter. Tigers football returns after this on KETR.
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1: The 40.
0: Still going.
1: Oh, fielded at the 10 and works his way through the Commerce special teams before finally being taken down at midfield. And that was, I think, number three, Evan Salinas.
0: That was number two, Aiden
1: number two,
0: Fincher.
1: Aiden Fincher.
0: And this is less of a testament to Aiden Fincher's athletic ability than it is that Commerce is not wrapping tackles tonight like
1: yeah.
0: they should be. He evaded
1: yeah.
0: contact with no less than four Commerce defenders on this play. Fincher, though, still fast. Got it all the way up to the
1: yeah,
0: 50.
1: He did. And agile. Had good vision on the play, too. He came into the game as the leading receiver for the squad. Five receptions on the season, 81 yards and a touchdown. All right, shotgun formation at midfield. Here's a snap. Quick pitch out to the near side. Cuts up at the 50, down to the 45, down to about the 43-yard line for Connor Paul.
0: This one goes down as a pass. It was a forward pitch there.
1: Okay. 7 yards, second and three. Commerce 43-yard line. Commerce winning 43-21.
0: As Preston noted earlier, one more point than Malakoff scored on Edgewood. Thanks, Preston.
1: But Edgewood has scored another touchdown on Commerce and has scored. Here's a shovel pass on the wide receiver run. End around looking run. I can't say end around because that's a run play.
0: That was a pass play. A little
1: yeah.
0: pitch out there to Jay Jordan, number one for the Bulldogs.
1: It's gonna get what? 3 yards?
0: Yes.
1: Four. They give him 4 yards. How? That's a generous spot, but still. Up to the Commerce 44-yard line, third and four. So, yeah, that Commerce and Malakoff looking, if you're judging common opponents, they're looking fairly evenly matched.
0: Fairly even.
1: We don't learn much from
0: them. No, right. That's what I was going to say. Not a lot to learn from this, but interesting as a barometer.
1: Whoa, blitz action by Jamie Brockway, and he gets in there and gets him. He's got hold of him, pulls him down.
0: He's offsides. Flag on the field.
1: Oh, he timed that perfectly, I thought.
0: He crossed the line of scrimmage before the ball was snapped.
1: I don't think he did, but okay. We'll look at the film. I'll give it to the refs for now. I just don't trust them much. It's offsides. They'll get a first down on that. They need a four, get five from the Jamie Brockway offsides, but he came running. The ball was snapped right as he was at the line of scrimmage.
0: I agree that I think that was a hard call.
1: Yes, but the refs often get this wrong because they're not as talented as the players. And you saw this at the NFL level with DeMarcus Ware a lot for the Cowboys.

0: where he would time it so perfectly. It was so split second. He'd get these offside calls, and you watch it in slow motion on the replay, not offsides.
1: No replay in high school. Here's the play. Keeper.
0: All right, it's a keeper. Off left tackle, he's going to get about 9 yards on the carry, working it down deeper into Commerce territory. Caden Morris.
1: Caden Morris showing some real physicality tonight, able to kind of bust through contact, take some Commerce defenders with him, and get 8 on that one. I think that's also a generous spot. I think it was 9.
0: Well, then it's not a generous spot.
1: It's a generous spot for Commerce.
0: You are correct. All right, at the 31-yard line of Commerce, 2nd and 2. 30 seconds left in the third quarter, 43-21 Commerce. Edgewood trying to claw their way back into this one. Or maybe dig. They are Bulldogs.
1: They are Bulldogs.
0: Yeah. So, 2 receivers far, 2 near. Ball on the far hash. Paul to the right of Morris.
1: Morris not at quarterback.
0: Oh.
1: This is number 22, Adam Luna. 32.
0: That's 32. Which is Timothy Cummings, not even listed as a quarterback on
1: Wildcat
0: the,
1: formation, perhaps?
0: Yeah, absolutely. He's one of their leading linebackers, comes into the game with 11 tackles and
1: big
0: one
1: man
0: tackle for loss.
1: Putting in the truck package, this is going to be a false start, though.
0: Yeah. All right, so moves them back to the 36. We'll see if they do the same thing.
1: They do.
0: And I don't I want Caden Morris to not be injured. I want this to be a choice that they're doing to try to mix things up. But that's going to end the third quarter. We're taking it to the fourth with a Commerce lead, 43-21, Edgewood driving when we return. It's Commerce Tigers homecoming football on KETR.
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4: It's the Big Friday Night Scoreboard program. Got some scores for you. Starting out first here, White Rite at home playing host to the Lindsay Knights. Lindsay leads it 12-6. Then I have the Mount Vernon Tigers at home playing host to Blue Ridge. Mount Vernon leads it at the half 14-6. And then finally, the Kauffman Lions at home playing host to Fort Worth Dunbar. Kauffman leads there 35-7. Sending it back to Tiger Stadium, guys.
0: Thank you, Preston, for the score update. It'll be a 4, 7.
1: The scoreboard's wrong. The down marker says 2nd and 7.
0: Okay.
1: 2nd and 6. I apologize.
0: No, you're right. It says 2nd and 7.
1: Does it? No, it does. It does say 2nd and 7.
0: All right. 2nd and 7 for the Bulldogs at the Commerce 36-yard line. 3 receivers on the far side, none on the near. Ball on the near hash, and they still have number 32 in at quarterback, Timothy Cummings, who's listed as wide receiver and a linebacker, a senior. So we will see. Connor Paul to his left at shotgun. Here's a snap. 3-step drop, looking to the far side. Hit as he tries to throw by Aiden Brown, scoops it up on the fumble. It's coming back the other way. Connor Paul in pursuit. Can he catch him at the 5? Touchdown, Aiden Brown! On the forced fumble and fumble recovery.
1: Aiden Brown, what a play. Pops that ball out. Interesting to see them put the Wildcat back in and then have him drop back for a pass, Kevin.
0: Yeah, I think maybe Caden Morris is banged up.
1: Perhaps. Don't want to speculate.
0: Don't want to see that, but Aiden Brown picks that up, we'll say, at the 45 and returns at 55 yards for a touchdown. Commerce up 49-21, pending the extra point. Remember on the last touchdown on the extra point, it got mishandled, bad snap, and Donovan Maria making an amazing
1: made
0: play.
1: A miracle.
0: And the kicker, too, is that 18?
1: That is
0: Gustavo
1: 18.
0: De La Cruz Juarez was like going down, and he managed to pitch it up to Donovan Maria, too. So both those guys, but Maria showing that how much of an athlete he is.
1: An athlete.
0: The refs are winded and want to take a break. I don't know what they're doing, but this is
1: six officials on the field this evening.
0: They are paused and talking about something over there on the far sideline. But I mean, Commerce is lined up to kick the extra point. It's a touchdown. Now he's talking to head coach John McSheffrey. Oh, there's a kid.
1: Oh, okay.
0: There's a kid who's down on the field, a player just off on the sideline on the far side, who is down and
1: now up under his own power, walking that one off.
0: And that's good. Very good. It's still hot. These could be cramps, and I hope that's all it is. That's number 55 for Edgewood.
1: Dylan Kranick.
0: Yeah, I was going to keep his name off the air for the moment, Ryan. Thanks a lot.
1: Oh, sorry about that. I was letting everybody know.
0: We don't have a dump button
1: right
0: now either.
1: He was okay. He was all good, walking under his own power.
0: That is true. So he is walking under his own power. Don't know what happened, but it was a little while to get up. Football hurts real bad.
1: It does. It does. We both played it. We know.
0: So, sometimes you need a second to keep going. And much thanks to Randy Starks for telling us that. We didn't see him. It was just off the sideline on the far side by the down marker.
1: See, I saw him, but I thought he was off the field. Yeah. We were going to continue play, but thanks to the longtime legend, Randy Starks.
0: Yes. Still pending the extra point, Commerce, 49-21, defensive touchdown. It'll be. Did they have another defensive touchdown tonight?
1: That we did. Yeah, Jordan Walker.
0: Jordan Walker. Wait, no, he had
1: no.
0: That was an offensive touchdown.
1: It's off the upright and no good.
0: Okay. Remains 49-21, Commerce, 11:45 left in the game. Back with more Tigers football after this on KETR.
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4: Preston Norris here in the studio looking at Commerce District Team scores. Three ties. Starting off first here, Eustace Bulldogs are on the road taking on Rice. They're locked up 20-all in that one. Then Mineola at home playing host to Sabine. 28-all tied there. And then finally Mount Vernon at home just got into the third quarter. They score. Makes it 14-all against Blue Ridge. Ties everywhere, guys. Sending it back to Tiger Stadium.
1: What? Those scores are incredible, Preston. Thank you. I can't believe, I mean, three Commerce District opponents knotted up in ties this evening. Kind of shows how contested this district might be. Mount Vernon being tied with Blue Ridge, that one's real interesting to me. Commerce, of course, playing Blue Ridge last year and taking them down handily in preseason play, or pre-district play, I should say. Here's Drew Ferguson on the field to kick.
0: Kick is high and deep. It'll be fielded at the 14-yard line, up to the 20. 25 cuts inside at the 30, taken down around the 33-yard line. And, yes, Ryan, Brandon Anderson had an interception return for a touchdown to start the third quarter, start the second half.
1: I thought so.
0: I don't remember how long it was. Do you remember? All right, keep thinking on it. I didn't write it down because I was too excited.
1: I believe it was a long – it was the one from midfield – around midfield that we didn't track because we didn't see where he intercepted it.
0: Okay.
1: So, call it 45 yards.
0: All right. Sounds good. We'll ask the Starks during the next break and see if they remember.
1: The man of infinite knowledge.
0: A first down for Edgewood from their own 34-yard line. Here's the snap. Throw. Caught. Off his feet. Goes down after about 11 yards on the catch and
1: Incomplete.
0: He dropped it.
1: Ball came out.
0: Oh, that was a fantastic effort by Dominic Jackson. Sorry, I'm a fan of great catches.
1: It was a great catch. Went up for it.
0: Oh, and up is very high for him. He's the 6'6" guy we've been talking about, and he's slow to get up. We'll take a break. Edgewood has 2nd and 10 when we return. 49-21 Commerce. And we'll be back with more Tigers football after this on KETR.
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1: Welcome back to Commerce Tigers Stadium and Blake Cooper Field here as the Commerce Tigers lead The Edgewood Bulldogs 49-21 with 11:34 to play in the fourth quarter. The Edgewood player walks off under his own power. And here we have Caden Morris and his dynamic duo partner Connor Paul back in action here, looking to turn some points around on this one. It's a pitch out to Connor Paul near side. Ball
7: fumbles.
1: Comes out. Recovered by Commerce, picked up by number 8, Chance Cranford, finally down inside the 20-yard line of Edgewood. Kevin,
8: wow.
1: What an athletic play by the Commerce defense.
8: Yep.
1: Chance Cranford picks that one up, runs with it. He is slow to get up. It's a hot night out here tonight.
8: Yeah.
1: Maybe some cramps for these players. Maybe some guys getting the wind knocked out of them here late in the fourth quarter when we see some big hits, but we never like to see a player down on the field.
0: All right, we'll take a quick break. Commerce is driving deep in Edgewood territory. They're going to have a fix and feed first down from about the 13-yard line.
1: He's up standing.
0: Anyway, I should not be.
1: We're not going to speculate.
0: Making any medical prognostications here. 49-21 Commerce in the fourth quarter as Cranford recovers the fumble. Edgewood was driving. They fumbled. They have had the dropsies here in the second half.
1: They have. Cranford walks off, runs off under his own power, recovered from whatever ailed him prior, and Aiden Brown and Kamani Graham take the field, threatening to score. Here's the play, handoff to Kamani Graham up the middle. Gets about two or three before he's pounced on by a posse of Bulldogs.
0: Anderson did not have a touchdown. He returned it to the 3, remember?
1: And
0: then Aiden Brown threw an interception on the play after
1: that's
0: that.
1: That's right.
0: So it was about a 45-yard return, but they did not score on that. So I don't think we had another defensive touchdown in that.
1: That's going to bring up second down, 7, 3 yards for Kamani Graham on the rush there.
0: All right, second and 7. Pistol formation, Aiden Brown, hands off to Kamani Graham. He's hitting the backfield, slung around and taken down. They'll go back to the original line of scrimmage, 3rd and 10.
1: Ooh, loss of 3 on that one for Graham. Going to bring him 70 yards total rushing on the evening.
0: So from the 15-yard line, 3rd down. They can get a first down without scoring. 10:13 left in the game. 49-21 Commerce. The past few minutes have been kind of a blur. We had fumbles, turnovers, a couple guys going down, waiting on the field. Commerce is driving. 3rd down. Here's the snap. Quick throw by Aiden Brown. Donovan Marie on the far side. Working past one tackler, but not the second. He's going to get 4 yards on the catch, 4th and 6.
1: I suspect Commerce is going to keep the offense on the field and go for this one. This is 4 down territory.
0: I think they're bringing in a field goal unit.
1: It would seem that
0: and
1: way.
0: And there's
1: a
0: flag thrown late. A ref standing around a bunch of Commerce Tigers. I think this may be a
1: He was not the ref to throw the flag, though. The white hat didn't throw that flag. The black hat from the far sideline did.
0: Oh. Well, then he almost hit the white hat. All right, waiting for the signal on this one. Let's see if we can hear it. Dead ball foul on Sportsmanlike on Commerce. 15-yard penalty. So
1: there were no Tigers in the vicinity when he threw that flag.
0: He saw something, heard something.
1: That
0: a little
1: hurts.
0: Extra jawing out
1: that
0: there.
1: That hurts.
0: Well, let's see. I mean, if they try a field goal from here, it'd be certainly be a test. But more, you don't want to punt.
1: The offense back on the field.
0: Yeah. Okay. They had the field goal unit out there, and then bring the offense back out. Aiden Brown can punt.
1: No Malik Garcia. Sorry, Kamani Graham.
0: No Kamani Graham.
1: Aiden Brown back to punt?
0: Yeah, yeah. But we'll see. They could be faking this. So fourth and forever.
1: And the whistles blow.
0: And Edgewood's going to take a timeout. We'll take it with them. Commerce with a fourth and 21. When we return, 9:42 left in the game. Commerce up 49-21.
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7: And here's Heather with the weather.
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0: So Commerce had 10 men on the field only, so took that timeout. Here's the snap. Aiden Brown is going to punt it. It's high, and I think it's going to make it to the end zone.
1: It's not.
0: Oh, it's fielded at the 3-yard line.
1: That's going to be Aiden Fincher to field that one back for the Bulldogs.
0: It did land and take a Commerce bounce. So,
1: Evan Salinas to field that one.
0: Well, it's kind of a crazy mix-up right there, but great special teams play by Commerce.
1: Interesting decision to punt from there.
0: Yeah, but it's about as good as you could hope for.
1: No, I mean, so you pin them awesome. Back deep. Yeah. It was great. I expected a fake or a field goal. So
0: Edgewood gets it at their own 7, 9:32. Times like that at this level when you have a healthy lead, that's when I'd like to try. There's got to be a reason they don't. But that seems to me an opportune time to try long field goals.
1: Right, right.
0: The only problem is if you miss, you give them an extra
1: 7 yards
0: on it. You know.
1: Also a good opportunity to get Aiden Brown a chance to punt.
0: Yeah, fair enough. All right, shotgun formation. Here's the snap. Keeper off the left side for Morris. Still running, breaks several tackles, gets up to around the 20-yard line. That'll be first down and a little bit more.
1: Evading Commerce tacklers the whole way, finally able to bring down Morris is number 14, Jace Ray for the Tigers. Going to give him a 10-yard rush.
0: Make it 12 as he gets it up to the 19-yard line and gets another first down. Timeout on the field, Edgewood. We'll keep it here. We're talking about this. There's not a lot to talk about. Catch up a little bit. Commerce is up 49-21. Commerce just punted after getting a fumble, forced fumble, and a recovery by Chance Cranford Summers. And then Commerce couldn't punch it in. They got a big penalty. Got pushed backwards. But Edgewood from the 7 gets a 12-yard run and a little bit of breathing room. And Caden Morris not injured. That was the one thing I did want to point out, because on the last play when Aiden Brown forced the fumble, picked it up, returned it for a touchdown, they had a different guy in at quarterback, Timothy Cummings. And I guess it was a type of wildcat they were trying to run.
1: Some sort of interesting to see them put a wildcat back out there and then have him drop back for a pass. Exactly why you don't do that is because you get something like that. Aiden Brown punching that out. Great to see Aiden Brown having a big defensive presence tonight.
0: Oh, yeah.
1: Kind of scary.
0: He would be an all-district safety, too. He is good. He made fantastic plays during the playoffs.
1: Absolutely.
0: Especially in from the safety position last year. He is just a talented player all around, and quarterbacks seem to excel at safety, too.
1: Oh, right. It's a speed position. It's a skill position for what you get.
0: Yeah, and they can read the quarterback.
1: Right.
0: So it's very good. All right, first down. Hands off to Paul going around the right side. Tries to cut it up. Doesn't get much. 2 yards on the carry. 3rd and 8.
1: Connor Paul looked a lot more physical in the first half. I mean, he still looks physical, but maybe this is these Commerce Tigers really biting on that run and able to shut him down.
0: All right, so a second. Give him 3
1: 7.
0: On that. 2nd and 7 for Edgewood. 8:40 left in the game. 49-21 Commerce. Edgewood Commerce has kind of started running away with this, but Edgewood has kept it close.
1: Edgewood drops
0: the ball, and Commerce recovers it.
1: Incredible.
0: That looked like a sophomore quarterback mistake. Caden Morris goes to throw, then pulls it back in, but the ball slips out of his hand, and Commerce is right there to recover.
1: Right out of his hand. Another name we've caught a lot tonight, number 44, Jeremiah Littlejohn, recovering that one for the Tigers. And it's exactly as you described. He drops back to pass, goes to throw it forward, and it seems like the ball just slips out of his hand. Like he didn't have a good grip on it. Maybe the ball had a little sweat on it, something like that. But that's not a mistake you want to make, especially to give your opponents a red zone chance.
0: Yeah, and that right there, Ryan, I'll tell you that. That's why NFL scouts are obsessive about quarterback hand size. Because if you start to make a throw and have to pull it back in or do pump fakes or anything like that, if you don't have the big hands to hold on to the ball, you wind up dropping it a lot.
1: Can't grip it very well.
0: I think a little too obsessive about that because we've seen quarterbacks with small hands like, you know, Drew Brees.
1: Here's Aiden Brown handoff to Jace Ray up the off tackle near side. Going to get about seven.
0: Maybe eight. I think he's going to get it down to the 8 yard line.
1: Give him eight.
0: Commerce started that drive at the 16. Jace Ray, nice positive run on that one. 8 minutes left in the game. Commerce has the ball at the 8 yard line. 2 yards to the first down. Commerce milking the clock. Two receivers far, one near. Jace Ray in the backfield to the right of Aiden Brown. Play action intercepted at the 2. Coming back to the 10. Aiden Brown misses a tackle. Jace Ray cleans it up at the 15. Aiden Brown just throws it right into the breadbasket of Braden Bell.
1: Aiden Brown done this now 3-4 times tonight. Not looking in top form, just not making great informed passing decisions. And that one, not even near a Commerce receiver.
0: I think there probably was one behind him, but
1: ain't no way that ball was getting there.
0: If you remember when Russell Wilson threw an interception at the goal line against the New England Patriots and everybody was like, should have run the beast, Marshawn Lynch.
1: Beast mode.
0: That play looked a lot like that.
1: Yeah.
0: So first down for Edgewood, and they have the ball at their 15-yard line. 7:30 left in the game. Here's the snap. Running up the middle, stood up, whistles blow, 1 yard on the carry.
1: Paul there, once again, he's Edgewood's main weapon, and Commerce has really been able to shut him down, especially in the second quarter through now.
0: They're only giving like a half yard on that, but we'll count it as a full one. 7 minutes left in the game, 49-21 Commerce. Edgewood has the ball after yet another interception, kind of a forced throw by Aiden Brown. He may have more interceptions now than he did through the regular season last year. Here's snap, handoff, over right tackle, pushing through the line and moving it down to about the 21-yard line. Augustus Stewart.
1: That's the first carry we've seen out of Stewart tonight. Give him six on that one, seven. Looked good for Stewart there. Just
0: yeah,
1: a little change
0: yeah,
1: up, not giving it off to Paul, kind of giving the Tigers somebody else to bite on for a minute here. Playing red zone musical chairs.
0: Third and four, 49-21 Commerce, 6:19 left in the game. I think Edgewood's kind of running this one out too. Here's a snap, fakes the handoff. Oh, starts up the middles, hit, taken down, Caden Morris for the loss.
1: And who other than Jordan Walker making first contact on Caden Morris for the sack.
0: There we go. All right, Jordan Walker. I think he might pick up the defensive MVP this week. They're going to lose 2 yards on that officially. Bringing up fourth down.
1: Here's the punt team. First time we've seen Edgewood's punt team tonight.
0: No, we've seen them. In fact, no, that was Commerce's bad punt. They punted. Xavier Askew lets it go.
1: That one taking an Edgewood roll all the way down to the 26.
0: All right. So that's where Commerce will take over.
1: .519 to play in the night. Tigers lead this one 49-21. Aiden Brown and co. ready to take the field once more. Tiger Band playing loud, that roaring Tiger Marching Band. An amazing performance from them at halftime, as always, led by Carol Wallace, band director for Commerce. It took me a second to remember that one, but I had it in the memory.
0: She's done fantastic work with the band over the past few years.
1: She's also a fan of KUTR, so we appreciate her listening.
0: We sure do. I think she gave Brian a hat last year, Commerce Tigers hat.
1: I think that was her.
0: It could have been somebody else, but... All right, first and 10. Two receivers near, one far. Brian had asked somebody. He was asking around for him. So here's the snap. Fakes the handoff. Gage Irvin in at quarterback. He wanted to hand that one off, but Jace Ray didn't take it.
1: There was some miscommunication on that play and fumbling in the backfield there. Jace Ray didn't take the handoff, then tried to take the handoff, then Irvin takes it.
0: This is what it kind of looked like, and that's a 5-yard loss, and that'll go against Gage Irvin. It looked like he handed it to Jace Ray. Jace Ray took it on his midsection, circled around his back, and then handed it back behind him. I don't think that's what actually happened, but if you were designing a weird trick play,
1: that would be the one.
0: That would be the terrible play that you would design.
1: Never run that play.
0: Yeah. Second and 15. Here's a snap. Straight handoff now, but Jace Ray caught in the backfield. But number 56, we'll say Dylan Kranick.
1: I think that is number 55, Dylan Kranick.
0: There we go.
1: Making first contact there. Getting Gage Irvin some reps. I'm a fan of it. Get him out there. Get his quarterback legs underneath of him.
0: And they keep Gage Irvin engaged in this game. So when he does have to come, if he ever has to come in at quarterback, he's...
1: Warm.
0: You know, not good. He's warm.
1: Yeah,
0: his muscles will be warm because he's out there making good defensive plays and good other plays on the field. They work him into the game. So, all right, third and long, 14 for the Tigers. Hand off, Jace Ray coming to the near side, cuts up at the 20. Contact around the 23, drag down right about there. So it'll be fourth and 12 for the Tigers. They're going to punt it.
1: Interesting to note on that one, the down marker did not match the spot of the ball on that play. The down marker was about 2 yards in front of the ball on that play.
0: Okay. Well, fancy.
1: Now all lined
0: up. Okay, so we'll give him what, 8 yards? On seven?
1: Give him seven.
0: Seven.
1: For Jace Ray.
0: Sounds good. Lucky number seven. Hey, remember that KETR depends on support from the community to keep bringing you Commerce Tigers football. 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Local fans, you are the reason the Tigers football stays on the air here at KETR. Become a member of KETR now. Visit KETR.org and click donate. The punt, the return man fumbles the ball, but Johnny on the spot is Timothy Cummings for Edgewood, who recovers it. That was almost another turnover, Ryan.
1: It almost was there, bobbled by the original Edgewood receiver, almost fallen on by a Commerce defender. Also interesting to note here, out to punt, Brandon Anderson.
0: He's the usual punter.
1: This is true. Maybe they pulled Aiden Brown. They don't want to get any chances.
0: I think it's good that both of them punt.
1: Oh,
0: both
1: sure.
0: of them are dangerous offensively.
1: Naturally, yeah. Brandon Anderson, 122 yards receiving on the night.
0: But like Aiden Brown can run or throw, and Brandon Anderson's, you know, a speedster.
1: Yeah.
0: So that's good that they both have good punting legs, too.
1: Absolutely.
0: So
1: great punt.
0: You're not losing or compromising on anything. First down for Edgewood. Three receivers far, one near. Ball in between the hash marks. Fakes the handoff. Read option. Plunges up the middle. I believe that's still Caden Morris at quarterback.
1: Gets it is.
0: 5 yards on the carry.
1: Brings him to 39 yards rushing on the night in 13 attempts.
0: So,
1: all the starters still in for the Bulldogs.
0: Well, of course. They are down 49-21.
1: 28-point deficit there.
0: Four touchdowns, second and five. Here's a snap. Thrown over the middle and caught wide open. The 40, 35, 30, coming to the near side, 25, 20. He's got two men to beat. Cuts inside at the 10. Spin move, but can't get away and taken down. around the 5-yard line. And I think that was Matthew Williams.
1: Got him just by the tail of his jersey. And that was, I believe, Aiden Fincher that caught that ball.
0: I did not have my thing set up, so we're going to say, were they in their own territory, Ryan? I think they were.
1: They were.
0: We'll say at the 40. So that's going to be a 55-yard catch. Down
1: Tate
0: to the 5-yard line.
1: Not a lot of big catches tonight, but the ones he does have bring him up to 204 yards passing.
0: Oh, and he was wide open on that quick slant across the middle. Wide open. All right, two receivers far, one near.
1: And a timeout called.
0: By Commerce, I guess.
1: I suppose. This one being charged to Edgewood on the scoreboard, I believe.
0: Okay, we'll keep it here. The two different refs pointed at the press box when they signaled the timeout. They went timeout and then pointed. I mean, pointed like with their finger.
1: Yeah.
0: At the press box, not like the hand.
1: Right.
0: And generally that direction that would have been Edgewood's direction. But it wasn't. They were pointing at us. Anyway, timeout.
1: Oh, it's the 2-minute warning, Kevin.
0: There you go. That makes all the sense in the world.
1: That makes all the sense in the world.
0: There we go. All right. Okay, 2-minute warning. That makes much more sense. It was confusing. I was describing it. And Ryan was like, "You're right." I could hear him thinking. He's like, "You're right. That sounds weird. What happened? What happened?" Ryan's looking around and goes, "Oh yeah.
1: That's a thing.
0: Yeah.
1: That's a thing." A 2-minute warning, folks.
0: It is. It's weird. It's so instinctual at the pro level for 2-minute warning, but so many years it was not. This is only the second or third year you've had 2-minute warnings at the high school level, and so I never even think about it. Whereas when I'm watching the Cowboys play, it's always on my mind.
1: The 2-minute warning is the first thing you think about.
0: Yeah, it's a whole part of your game plan.
1: You got two timeouts and the 2-minute warning.
0: Yes. All right, so first and goal from the 5-yard line. No running back. Here's the snap, quarterback draw. Starts up the middle, goes to the right, looks for some running room, can't find it. Finally, dragged down by Kentrell Greer for a short loss.
1: Kentrell Greer, a name often called on this Tigers defense. Going to be a short loss for Morris, who was looking for a hole there. Almost had one for a minute, but forward progress might get him a yard here. Oh, no, they're going to call it a loss.
0: Yeah, 1-yard loss. So it'll be second and goal from the 6. 1:30 left in the game, 49-21. Edgewood going to make this their final push to make something happen. Be interesting to see a fade to number 4, Dominic Jackson, the 6'6 receiver. Let's see if they do it. No.
1: But
0: they get a touchdown. They get a play action keep. And 28 was lined up at running back Jacob Kimbrough. And after the play action, he took it to the outside, uncovered, quick, easy throw.
1: For 6 yards and a touchdown.
0: Quick, easy touchdown, yeah.
1: So Jacob Kimbrough completely uncovered near side. Commerce kind of set up in a zone defense there in the end zone, waiting for him to catch it, anticipating that he would throw into the end zone and not give and throw a slant out to the flat there. But Commerce caught offsides or off guard by
0: that. That's a very well-designed play by Edgewood. Here's the snap. The kick is up. And it's good. So, Edgewood, pretty respectable 28 points they scored, but could not keep up with Commerce. 49 for the Tigers. 1:15 left in the game. It's Commerce Tigers homecoming football on KETR.
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4: It's the Big Friday Night Scoreboard Program. Got a few more scores for you. Starting out first here, Mount Vernon at home playing host to Blue Ridge. Blue Ridge breaks the tie, makes it 21-14 Blue Ridge, just a few minutes left in the fourth quarter. Then Mineola at home playing host to Sabine. Mineola also takes the lead, 42-35 in that one. And then finally, I have Malakoff at home playing host to Grandview. Malakoff looking dominant there, 33-7 over Grandview. Sending it back to Tiger Stadium, guys.
0: So the Commerce Tigers looking to take this win on homecoming as they gear up for their final pre-district game next week and then start district play against Winnsboro back at home. And that'll be a big game on September 25th, Bodark Bash weekend, and the official dedication of Blake Cooper Field here at Tiger Stadium. Another line drive kick, fielded, Gage Irvin around the 23-yard line, up to the 25, 30, hit around the 34, driven out of bounds right around there. A little extracurriculars.
1: There it is.
0: On the sideline, and a flag coming from the white hat, far, far away from the play. The ref's much closer, not throwing a flag.
1: My question is, who are they calling that on? It could go either way. It could go offsetting. I think it should go on Edgewood. He slung him out of bounds after he was clearly out.
0: If it's a late hit, I can get that. Anything after that, I just kind of let go at this point because there was some jawing and a little bit of, you know, a little bulldogging out there.
1: Bulldogging.
0: But if he slung him down once he was out of bounds, then I think they're picking the flag up, though. Yep. Nope.
1: Edgewood, unsportsmanlike.
0: Personal foul.
1: Yeah, personal foul, sorry.
0: It's a big deal because two unsportsmanlike, you get kicked out of the game.
1: Usually when you see personal foul, it's unsportsmanlike. This one's going to be a late hit on the Bulldogs.
0: Well, I wouldn't say usually, Ryan, and, you know, I hate to disagree with my broadcast partner, but usually unsportsmanlike is a face mask.
1: Okay, fair enough.
0: That is usually.
1: Use personal foul.
0: I mean, personal foul.
1: You're right. I'll give you that one 100%.
0: It's that or late hit out of bounds, and this was late hit out of bounds. Unsportsmanlike is usually a dead ball foul. So in the play, I would say face mask and late hits are far and away.
1: Oh, Aiden Brown out to kneel it.
0: Aiden Brown out to kneel this one and seal the victory, and we're not going to give them negative rush yards on that because we just ain't.
1: This is our stats, and we're going to keep them how we want.
0: We're going to make them unofficially better for Aiden Brown tonight. Slightly better. He would have lost 5 yards on that. I hate that. There should be an exception for the kneel. For the victory formation, as they call it.
1: Well, usually victory formation is kind of a tight bunch, and you just take the snap under center and kneel it down. They're kind of doing it out of the shotgun.
0: And what you do, the reason you do it out of the shotgun a lot of times like that is so the quarterback can kind of stand there for a second
1: just
0: or two.
1: Just in case.
0: Yeah. You know, and not kneel quite as immediately. But 26 seconds on the game clock, 38 seconds on the play clock, and that's going to be your game. The Commerce Tigers picking up a big win and homecoming over the Edgewood Bulldogs. But I got to tell you, Ryan, the Edgewood Bulldogs came out, played a lot tougher than I thought they would.
1: They looked good.
0: And if Commerce keeps playing them, they'll at least play them next year.
1: They will.
0: And this quarterback and running back will both be juniors. And then they'll probably keep playing after that. If they do, we'll see them as seniors unless they move, like Go Lightly did. But unless they move. So this will be a tough squad.
1: I will say this would have been a different game if Go Lightly was still playing for these Bulldogs.
0: Oh, yeah. Yes, it would. Commerce did play kind of sloppy early. Tightened it up in the second quarter, so they tightened it up pretty quick. But a lot of turnovers tonight again.
1: Absolutely, and that's something we really need to see them fix. Aiden Brown throwing three and a half interceptions tonight.
0: We'll take a look at how it happened, how your Commerce Tigers got their homecoming victory over the Edgewood Bulldogs 49-28. When we return, it's Commerce Tigers football on KETR.
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0: Field at Tiger Stadium in Commerce, America, as your Commerce Tigers take the homecoming victory over the Edgewood Bulldogs 49-28. Commerce picks out a big win. They score a bunch of points, but there was some things to work on, notably the turnovers. We'll talk about it, but let's go over the drive chart, tell you how it happened. In the first half, Commerce got the ball first, but had a bad punt on a three and out, and Edgewood picked the ball up on the Commerce 18-yard line. Two plays later and a penalty, and they get a 27-yard strike into the end zone to go up 7-0 with 9:32 left in the first quarter. And I thought Brandon Anderson blocked that extra point on that one, if you recall. It certainly looked like it. It wasn't. I mean, there's two refs down there looking. Anyway, no, I'm not going to argue with what they saw. It's just he was in there, and he's had at least one each game except this one. So
1: yeah, and it had us and Randy Starks fooled, so yeah, I don't feel too bad.
0: It was a line drive very low. It was like a miracle the ball got past Anderson. Let's put it that way. All right, so Commerce comes back and answers with a touchdown. Two big pass receptions on the next ensuing drive. It's a big 33-yard catch by Brandon Anderson over the defense, and then they go right back to him and reward him with that fantastic play with a 4-yard touchdown catch. Ties it up with 7:17 left in the first quarter, 7-7. Edgewood gets the ball back, and a big sack by Jace Ray forces a turnover on downs. Commerce gets it back, but throws an interception on their second play to number three, Evan Salinas, who made several big plays in this game. Edgewood gets the ball back, but forced a three and out punt. Commerce scores with a 23-yard Jordan Walker catch over the middle to go up 14-7 at 9:32 left in the second quarter. Edgewood punts, then Commerce scores again. Brandon Anderson, the player of the night, surely the offensive player MVP for next week. 32-yard touchdown strike, and Commerce goes up 21-7 with 5:30 left in the second quarter. Edgewood gets the ball, and Jordan Walker gets two sacks on the drive. So for a three and out, he sends them back 6 yards. And then an incomplete pass, and then a sack for another 6 yards. Jordan Walker, almost back-to-back sacks, forces a punt. And then there's a Commerce gets the ball right there. I say there was a punt. I think it was a bad punt because Commerce got the ball at the Edgewood 22-yard line. They get a 5-yard run, and then there's a throw into the end zone. The defensive player clearly extends his arm, pushes Donovan Maria back, stops Donovan Maria in his tracks, and uses the momentum off of the push to get in position to intercept the ball in the end zone. No call, so Edgewood takes over. But they don't really do anything with it. They drive for 7 yards and then turn it over on downs. Commerce capitalizes, 18-yard touchdown strike to Brandon Anderson once again. 51 seconds left in the half, 28-7 Commerce. But a big play, the biggest play, frankly, maybe the second biggest play of the night, as it turns out. But Jackson, number four, Dominic Jackson, the 6'6 senior, has some jets, and he turns them on 66 yards for a touchdown with just 32 seconds left in the half. A couple plays later, Commerce takes it to the locker room with the 28-14 lead at the end of the first half. Start off second half, Commerce gets the ball. No. Edgewood gets the ball first, but Brandon Anderson starts getting it done on defense as he intercepts the ball on their third play and returns it 45 yards to the Edgewood 3-yard line. Aiden Brown, though, then has a very ill-advised forced pass. It was a designed run, but it was stuffed up the middle. They didn't tackle Aiden Brown, so he's looking around. He tries to throw it right into the breadbasket of Evan Salinas, who takes it down the field. He's ahead of the whole defense, except Donovan Maria has him outsped down the field and stops him at the 3-yard line, saving the touchdown. But it only takes one play later for them to punch it in and close the gap, get close with a 3-yard touchdown run by Caden Morris. 28-21 Commerce with 10:22 left in the third quarter. And then they try an onside kick and recover it.
1: They do.
0: Eustace does. They bring it within 7.
1: Edgewood
0: recovers it, but they wind up throwing an interception to Colton Alderman, who returns it for a touchdown, 75 yards. That was the other one. Yes, that was the other defensive touchdown, a 75-yard interception return for a touchdown by Colton Alderman. It extends Commerce's lead 35-21 with 7:34 left in the third quarter. Then Eustace gets the ball and fumbles. Walker recovers. Jordan Walker had a great night.
1: He sure did.
0: I mean, he's overshadowed by Brandon Anderson, but, man, he really had a strong night, a force on defense and offense tonight. So Commerce takes over, and they take the ball, run the ball down the field on seven plays and get a one-yard touchdown plunge by Aiden Brown to extend their lead to 43-21. But that was the two-point conversion that Donovan Maria got. A bad snap, and they fumble around. It gets tossed up to Donovan Maria. He dodges several tackles on the far side of the field, comes to the near side, gets it in for 2 points. So Commerce goes up 43-21. And then there is a forced fumble by Aiden Brown on Eustace's drive as they bring in number 32, Timothy Cummings, to try to do something. What they achieved was Aiden Brown knocking the ball loose, picking it up, recovering it 55 yards for a fumble recovery, and Commerce goes up 49-21. There was a fumble recovery by Chance Cranford, by Edgewood's ensuing possession, then Commerce punts. There is a fumble recovery by Little John, and then Commerce throws an interception to Braden Bell. And then there's a punt by Edgewood, punt by Commerce, and the final score of the game was a 6-yard touchdown run by Kimbrough to make the final score 49-28 Commerce on homecoming. So a lot like last week, a lot of turnovers tonight, but unlike last week, the opposition had more than Commerce.
1: They did, but, however, they did not have more interceptions than Commerce, which That's is the right. stat that worries me.
0: Yeah.
1: Caden Morris tonight, 210 yards, 10 of 22 for 3 touchdowns, 2 interceptions. So not a bad performance from Caden Morris, 210 yards of offense through the air. Those all caught by Dominic Jackson with a 66-yarder for a touchdown that we saw was one of the biggest plays of the night. One caught by Eli Bundrick for 27 yards and a touchdown. That's the first point scored
0: yes.
1: in the night.
0: Yep.
1: And another one caught by Jacob Kimbrough for 6 yards and a touchdown. So hit four different receivers. Connor Paul in the capacity of a receiver, only in that he takes shovel passes. He's got 2 receptions on the night. 2 of those count towards Morris's completion. So if you take those out, he is 8 of 20 on his passing attack tonight. On the rushing side, 76 yards, 1 touchdown, and that 1 touchdown was on a 3-yard rush by Caden Morris, who went 14 attempts for 38 yards. Connor Paul, 10 attempts for 30 yards. That includes a couple of negative plays for him. And number 24, Augustus Stewart with a 7-yard rush, and number 28, Jacob Kimbrough with a 1-yard rush. So Edgewood a lot more through the air than they were on the ground, and the same goes for Commerce, though we even things out a little bit in the second half, 128 yards rushing. Now, after halftime and after the second two quarters, 341 yards total offense, 213 of that in the air, 4 touchdowns. And here's the stat that worries me, Kevin. Aiden Brown, 213 yards passing, 4 touchdowns, 13 of 21, but 4 interceptions. And that's what leads me to believe, you know, we talked before the game, and you talked to Jared on the lead this morning, that we wanted to see Commerce not just win this game on the scoreboard, but look sharp and really put this together. And Aiden Brown throwing those 4 interceptions does not really give the impression that they were sharp tonight.
0: I agree. That Aiden Brown has been making some questionable decisions this season. And last year he made a lot of smart decisions and very few mistakes. And this year I think he needs to tighten it up. He's certainly capable.
1: Yeah.
0: He needs to tighten it. He's trying to force it sometimes when he doesn't need to. And when you get in tight games, that's going to matter a lot.
1: Yes.
0: A lot more.
1: Yes.
0: So when you're like behind by 40 like last week or something, or you're trying to force everything, so things can get out of hand.
1: Mistakes pile up.
0: When you're ahead by 40, you know.
1: You don't need to force that stuff.
0: You don't need to force it, but that would also be a time when you're trying new stuff or you don't care. You're not being quite as, you know, serious about it. But that's a habit. You're getting a habit doing that.
1: And we talked about this off air that if this was Winsboro, if this was Malakoff, if this was Mount Vernon.
0: Oh, yeah.
1: This game would have gone a completely different way. This would have been an L on the scoreboard for Commerce with all these turnovers that these teams would have capitalized on. And that's what I don't want to see going into district
0: play
1: week
0: after
1: next.
0: They had 5 turnovers last week, lost 64-14. They had 4 turnovers tonight.
1: Right. 4 interceptions.
0: Interceptions.
1: That doesn't include – were there any fumbles on Commerce?
0: I don't think Commerce fumbled tonight.
1: So four turnovers tonight. Still, that's not the crisp, clean, sharp performance that we were really looking to see to instill some confidence going into this district slate week after next.
0: And Donovan Maria needs to shore up a few things. He looked great in a lot of areas, but had a couple of easy catches that he dropped. Gage Irvin had an easy interception he dropped.
1: He did.
0: But then the defense also looked very strong with the sacks, interceptions, and returns in that area too. Brandon Anderson, the story of that. Brandon Anderson and Jordan Walker are probably the biggest stories of tonight. Yeah. However, not the only people that did great contributions, but some of the real standouts tonight.
1: I didn't get into Brandon Anderson's receiving stats. I was kind of harping on the interceptions here, but Brandon Anderson, Mr. Fantastic, as I dubbed him this evening, 122 yards receiving and 3 of the 4 passing touchdowns on 7 receptions tonight. Brandon Anderson showing up, showing out tonight as what I think could potentially be wide receiver 1 for these Tigers in the coming weeks.
0: Yeah, and that is, and it was good to see some strong defensive back play as well, because he was their leading tackler last year from the cornerback position. Mm-hmm. But he had a bunch of awesome plays, and so they used him more sparingly on offense because they have Malik Garcia. They didn't need him as much on offense, and he was such lights out player on defense. But if he starts being needed more, leaned on more on offense, they'll have to shore up that defense a little bit in the secondary.
1: Absolutely.
0: And tonight they showed they probably can.
1: They have, yeah. They've got, you know, Jordan Walker out there. They're really deep at the linebacker position. They've got some defensive guys, so they can afford to kind of put Brandon Anderson out there in that wide receiver position, that slot receiver position.
0: Or tonight they were also putting Aiden Brown out of defense.
1: And
0: more.
1: They were, and he got a defensive turnover and touchdown.
0: Touchdown, yeah. Forced fumble recovery, and touchdown.
1: Aiden Brown also had the only rushing touchdown of the night for the Tigers on a
0: 1-yard
1: rush.
0: That was a sack,
1: It was also a sack. Yeah. He got the trifecta there on that one
0: the
1: play.
0: Quadfecta.
1: The quadfecta, indeed. So, you know, 128 yards, 1 touchdown on the ground, 213 yards, 4 touchdowns in the air tonight for the Tigers. Total offense, 341 yards, 5 touchdowns, and that brought us to our final score of 49-28. On homecoming, might I add, for Tigers.
0: I can't. Sorry, I was writing something down with a yellow highlighter. I can't read that. All right.
1: Put your spectacles on, old man.
0: Well, it was a tough loss last week, but the Tigers bounced back big tonight for homecoming, as we expected. They take the win over Edgewood, but the Bulldogs do seem to be another team in a rebuilding phase, so not necessarily the biggest test. That's why it's a little worrisome to see Commerce not playing as sharp as we would like to see. But it's a win nonetheless, and it's on homecoming, so feel free to celebrate at the dance tonight, guys, as you celebrate your big win, and celebrate Brandon Anderson and Jordan Walker especially,
1: because
0: they played lights out tonight. Next week, it's another small school 3A team as the Tigers travel to Blue Ridge, who face Mount Vernon tonight, and we're beating Mount Vernon that's an interesting squad. So that may be another good test for Commerce, at least, or something to gauge them against Mount Vernon on, you know, with common opponents. But we'll see. After that, district play begins as Winsboro comes to town. The Red Raiders are in Commerce in 2 weeks, and that will also be the week of the 2001 state championship team being honored on the 25th anniversary year, with a lot of other special events planned to mark that occasion, and it's Bodark Bash weekend.
1: Indeed.
0: As well. There's not a home game for the A&M for the
1: East Texas
0: A&M Lions. It took me years to get used to saying A&M Commerce instead
1: of
0: good old
1: East. It's going to take years to get it back to the other way.
0: I would hope I fall back into old habits, but it hadn't been as quick. But the East Texas A&M Lions have their first home game tomorrow, and it will be a matchup against Northwestern State. They're in town for family weekend. It'll be the first big tailgate party of the season as well, with the Blandells playing at the alumni area near Garvin Lake and the Performing Arts Center, and that's where KETR will be too. So come by and say hi. Ryan will be there, Matt Minky, Preston, and our good worker Ethan as well will be out there. Jared and I not going to be able to make it unless something changes between now and then, but we will have the pregame interview with the head coach

0: coach there live at that, as well as aired as part of the pregame with Charlie Chitwood and Brock Callaway, which will start at 5 p.m. Kickoff set for 6 p.m. That's the East Texas A&M Lions tomorrow for their first home game of the season. The final score from Blake Cooper Field at Tiger Stadium in Commerce is the Edgewood Bulldogs 28 and your Commerce Tigers 49. For Ryan Fulkerson, I'm Kevin Jeffries. Preston Norris back at the studio with all the scores on the Big Friday Night Scoreboard program coming up next. Thanks for listening, and we'll see you next week.
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It's the big Friday night scoreboard program right here on 88.9 KETR. In case you're just joining us here, your Commerce Tigers get it done over the Edgewood Bulldogs, 49-28 for your final there. It was a pretty back and forth game, actually. Edgewood came out to battle, and I gotta say, this game really kind of felt like it came down to the wire, even though the score might not represent that. Both of these teams clearly trying to define what their season's gonna be. We talked about earlier in pregame, and you heard Ryan Fulkerson say it as well, that this game is really a measuring stick for Commerce. They go into district play next week against Winsboro. I want to say that's right, it's Winsboro. I'll be more certain about that next week when we get there and we're looking ahead. But, you know, this is a big game. It really defines what Commerce is about. They're trying to get things back on track. And I like Coach McSheffrey's approach with it. You know, the fumbles were a problem last week. Coach himself said that in the interview, that there were things they had to fix. And he was completely transparent about that. And I really liked that out of Coach. But, you know, he came through the air. He attacked through the air. He said, we're going to fix the problem by going around the problem. We trust our run enough to where once we get into the season, once we're in district play, once we're not playing a 4A very strong Canton team who just beat Caddo Mills, which is one of the strongest teams at that level, we'll run the ball. But right now when we play Edgewood, we want to test it through the air. And I felt like Aiden Brown did a decent job. The interceptions, a problem. Definitely something he's going to need to address, something he's going to need to look at practice. But again, it's still early in the season, and if you're going to make mistakes, the time to do it is in non-district. So you know what? This was a really good showing out of the Commerce Tigers, and I think, especially when you look at that score, 49 points against Edgewood. This is an Edgewood

0: team, which in week one was taken down by Malakoff 42-14. You know, that's the measuring stick part. Of course, I don't know if I believe in that, because I think high school football is a little bit too chaotic to really use that as a measuring stick, especially week one. But if you're going to do it, I mean, Commerce did score more points, but of course, Edgewood scored more points on Commerce. So I think this Malakoff matchup is going to be really interesting for the Commerce Tigers. Speaking of Malakoff, let's get right into it here, looking at who all in Commerce's district won tonight and who all, well, is on the way to getting there. First off, I mentioned Malakoff. They got it done over what is usually the predominant powerhouse in this level of play, Grandview, 40-7. Really strong showing for the Malakoff Tigers, and I'm sure this is exactly what they wanted to do to finish off non-district play. Alongside that, of course, we had two Thursday games. The other kind of perennial powerhouse in this district is Winnsboro, Commerce's opponent next week, I want to say, assuming things haven't changed or shifted from what I was looking at earlier. Winnsboro is sitting 59-8 for your final yesterday over the Lone Oak Buffaloes. Of course, Commerce played Lone Oak week one and took them down 49-6. So again, maybe that's Winnsboro trying to send a message to Commerce saying, we're ready for you. We're ready to go. Let's play some football. Maybe that's the idea behind that win for Winnsboro. Then we have Emory Raines. They went on the road up against Grand Saline. Emory Raines is coming off of a bit of a kind of interesting one last week. They played Rice. Rice, of course, still battling it out with Eustis tonight. And Emory Raines beat Rice last week 63-14. Tonight, not so much. Fell to Grand Saline 55-15. And, of course, that's a really good Grand Saline team. But still, Emory Raines, not what you want to get in your third week of play. But still, maybe learning some things, kind of like Commerce was with last week, you know. Grow, learn some things here in non-district, and get ready for your district games. So those were the finals we had so far in Commerce's district, but there's still some ongoing. First off, Mineola at home playing host to Sabine. That's been a shootout. It's been tied multiple times throughout the night, and Mineola's just crept ahead by 8 points, 49-35, just a few minutes left to go in the fourth quarter. So we're going to keep an eye on that one here, maybe take a break in a minute, and we'll swing back around, see if that goes final. Alongside then, we've also had the Eustis Bulldogs on the road playing the Rice Bulldogs. Eustis has looked really good in this game, actually. Eustis trying to put a little bit of a season together. You know, I think what they're trying to do is go after Emory Raines' spot and say, we're the guy up now. We're going to be the new guy, the kind of wild card in this district, trying to battle our way up. And maybe even Eustis trying to sneak into the playoffs. Oh, man, I know. That's controversial for me to say. This is such a stacked-out district at the top, but you never know. Last semester, or last year, I should say, my mind is in college brain mode still. But last year, you know, the idea was that Commerce was not going to be anywhere in the conversation. Maybe they'd sneak in, maybe they, you know, get in on the as the last team, but to win the district, I mean, that's high school football in its completion. And if I'm the Eustis Bulldogs, the best you can do at this stage is win these three games. So I think that Eustis is really making a strong showing of things there. Then finally, we have Mount Vernon at home. They're playing host to Blue Ridge. Reporting on this has been a little bit spotty, but as far as I can tell so far, Mount Vernon is up by a point, 22-21, with just a couple minutes left in the fourth quarter. That's been kind of back and forth. Score might be 21-14. Maybe if you're out there in Mount Vernon, give us a call. Tell us what the score is out there, because, again, reporting's been a little bit questionable. There's lots of other scores here. We'll swing back around, see if these games go final in just a couple minutes. We'll look at all the other final scores we had. I'm going to hone in and look at specifically this Quinlan Ford game, which really came down to the wire, alongside the Canton Eagles on the road up against Caddo Mills, because that was a battle. You heard it in sideline to sideline. If you were here the whole time, mentioned that that's kind of the game to watch in the area this week. In the meanwhile, stick around. It's your station. We'll be back in just a minute.
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0: It's the big Friday night scoreboard program, and welcome back, folks. We got a lot of finals, just about three games left here in the fourth quarter. Thought I'd just read through real quick all the finals that we missed last time. We'll hop right into it here, folks. Starting off first, we had the Celeste Blue Devils on the road taking on the Lyndon Kildare Tigers. Lyndon Kildare dominant there, 32-6. Lyndon Kildare got it done in that one. Then we had the Wolf City Wolves at home. They're playing host to the Queen City Bulldogs. Battle of the Cities there, and Queen City comes out on top, 55-9 for your final in that one. Then we had the Greenville Lions on the road up against the Van Alstine Panthers. Van Alstine kind of controlled the game throughout the night. Greenville's still trying to address some of these problems on the defensive side of the ball. Van Alstine gets it done, 38-13 in that one. Then we had the Quillen Ford Panthers. They were on the road up against Bullard. That was a very close game, well down to the last minute. Quinlan Ford beats them by a point, 20-19 for your final there. Quinlan Ford takes it in the end. Then we had the Como Picton Eagles. They were on the road out there going against Cumbie, the Trojans. And Como Picton gets it done, 28-8. That was also a game that in the first quarter was, or first half, I should say, was a lot closer than what the score makes it seem. 28-8, Como Picton gets it done there. Then we had the Terrell Tigers. They were on the road up against the Crandall Pirates. Terrell controlled the game all night in that one, and they get it done in similar fashion. 55-19, the Terrell Tigers take the win in that one. Then we had the Lindsay Knights. They were on the road up against the White Right Tigers. I like that name, Lindsay Knights. It just kind of rolls off. Sounds like somebody's name, honestly. Maybe if you're a listener, your name is Lindsay Knight. Maybe you found the high school to send your kid to. 26-6, the Lindsay Knights get it done in that one. White Right back to the drawing board. But hey, White Right's looked actually pretty good so far in non-district. So maybe they just needed this one. Maybe this is kind of their growing game. I feel like every team in non-district has a growing game. Speaking of games where things are kind of really tuning up for teams, though, Canton and Caddo Mills both have looked very strong in their level of play. And hey, Canton coming out and battling Caddo Mills in what turned out to be a real shootout. Canton was coming off of a big win over Commerce, 64-14. And then Caddo was coming off a good one, too, 36-21. I thought the Caddo Mills Foxes were going to take it in this one, but ultimately Canton proves the better. 48-40, Canton gets it done in that one. Canton looking really strong. If I was in their level of 4A play, you know, small school 4A, I might be kind of painting a target on their back. They seem like the guys to beat. And we have the Kauffman Lions. They're at home playing host to Fort Worth Dunbar. Kauffman gets it done 49-20. One can't help but wonder if the drive from Fort Worth maybe had a little something to do with that. But still, Kauffman, very strong team. If you remember from week one, if you recall, Kauffman and Greenville had a shootout that came down to the last play. Kauffman won it there 48-45 in week one. So, yeah, Kauffman looking really strong, and I'm sure they're getting ready for some district action, feeling very tuned and ready to go. Then we had the Cooper Bulldogs. They were on the road up against Lake Country Christian all the way out there in Fort Worth, and Cooper looked really strong on the road, 63-17. If I know anything about the Cooper Bulldogs too, they were just running it. They were probably running it straight down the middle, running through people, offensive line opening up holes, maybe even a little bit of option stuff in there, depending on what Cooper has going on offense these days. I just know when I first started out, I would see some stuff about Cooper, and even their fans will attest to the fact that the Cooper Bulldogs like to run the ball. Then we had the Sulphur Springs Wildcats. They were on the road up against the White House Wildcats. Both of these teams, pretty strong teams, and the score reflects that. It was a real shootout. Sulphur Springs controlled the game for most of it, but White House really mounted a late game kind of run, kind of similar to what we saw out of Edgewood, though Edgewood was pretty close early on as well. But White House really mounted something late. Major final there, 47-32, Sulphur Springs, and what turned out to be a pretty good game down to the very end. We have a few more games still ongoing, but they're in the very last few minutes. Maybe I'll make some final score predictions there about what I think the outcome's going to be. Of course, I'm not any sort of guru or anything. I'm just, you know, it's kind of fun to do that. First off, we had the Eustis Bulldogs. They were on the road up against Rice. And Eustis has looked actually really strong these past couple weeks. Week one, they took on Kemp, and they got a very dominant victory, 54-8. I think for a Eustis team, Kemp is exactly who you want to open up against. You know, you get that kind of confidence under your belt. You feel like you're riding high. And they carried that confidence into week two, where they took down Blooming Grove, 44-30. That made Eustis 2-0. Now week three, they're up against Rice. Rice, who's coming off a 63-14 loss to Emory Reigns, and Eustis is up 34-26. This game's been back and forth. It's been tied multiple times. Eustis up 8 right now. Let me make sure there's no score updates on any of my sources here. I'm pretty sure, though, that this one, here we go, we do have a final. Eustis takes it 34-26 for your final in that one. Great job by Eustis. That makes them 3-0 going into district. If I'm the Eustis Bulldogs, I am feeling very good. And, I mean, you can't ask any better than perfection. So, great job to the Eustis Bulldogs in that one. Then next, we had the Campbell Indians. They were on the road up against the Fannindale Falcons. Both of these teams very strong. Campbell, you know, we talked to Coach Compton most weeks, did not have a chance to chat with him this week, too much going on. But hey, you know, I know his mindset. I know what he's about, and I know Coach Compton was definitely thinking, just like in week one, week two, you know, week one, they go and take on the defending state champions in Gordon. Then week two, they go and play a very, very good team in Rockwall Heritage. You know, those are two games back to back, you know, both losses. But I mean, that's, you know, it's still a mindset. You go in, you play the best, you try to beat the best. And if you don't beat the best, it's non-district. You know, that's when you should do it. And now week three, they are battling it out with Fannindale. Fannindale up 43-34, but I kind of think Campbell might come back. Also, this is another one where the scoring and my reporting on it's been a little bit kind of touch and go, so we'll have to come back next week and make sure we got that Campbell score reported accurately. I'm going to try to chat with Coach Compton because they're going into district, and I think Campbell is going to be very good in their district this year. Sure, it's a young team, but I think what they're developing out there, it's more about the culture than anything else. And hey, you know what? Speaking of culture, how about the Mount Vernon Tigers coming in last year? Of course, they took down Commerce in the last week of district play, and I thought Blue Ridge might get them, but the final just came in, and Mount Vernon gets it done 22-21, difference of a point. That is a crazy game. These two teams were tied for a good portion of it as well, but you know, ultimately Mount Vernon gets it done 22-21. If you know anything about Mount Vernon, it's that they don't like to kick extra points. I don't know if that's just a lack of kicking. You know, maybe they don't play much soccer out in Mount Vernon. Who knows? But they like to go for two. And it seems like it paid off tonight, 22-21. They take down Blue Ridge for your final there. Folks, that is all the scores we have tonight. Tomorrow, be sure to swing by the Presidential Pavilion. All of us Commerce folks are going to be down there, lots of boosters, as well as, of course, KETR. We'll be handing out some free goodies and all sorts of things you could need for your tailgate action. We'll be down there setting up around 3 o'clock. Our pregame interview is down there as well with our own Charlie Chitwood talking to coach of that's coach of ET, obviously. He'll be having a chat and going through all the questions you need to know. So swing by. It's an awesome time. Lots of food. You know, we'll be having a band out there. It's awesome. There's going to be music. And then, of course, our own pregame coverage of the game with our own Charlie Chitwood and Brock Calloway will start at 5 o'clock with kickoff at 6. ET is playing Northwestern State. It's going to be a really good opener, and I'm feeling like I'm taking ET in that one. I think they got Northwestern. Shout out to Micah Simpson. I went to high school with him. He's been really performing. He is a quarterback in high school out there in Greenville. Was really good, too. I think he went down to, I want to say it was somewhere like Grand Valley, or he went somewhere you wouldn't think of for his first couple years, but he came back now very local to ET as a senior, and he's been playing great as a receiver. I think he's going to perform really well tonight. Folks, that's all I got for you. Just about 3 minutes to 11 before you head on over to Jazz with David Bassey. I'm going to play you out with a little bit of music of my own. Thanks for joining us here on your station, 88.9 KETR. Thank you.

Karen Allison doing the Songs of Brazil with Steve Nelson on the vibraphone, marimba. O Moro Não Tem Vez is the song. Imagina, Songs of Brazil from Karen Allison. Well, coming up next, it's guitarists, two in a row. Bill Frisell doing the music of Burt Bacharach and Elvis Costello, The Sweetest Punch, and the number called Vamp Doce. It's an all-star band with drummer Brian Blade, Don Byron on the reeds, Billy Drews on the alto, Curtis Folks trombone, Mr. Frisell, Ron Miles, Victor Krause, and more. Let's listen to Vamp Doce from Bill Frisell.

0: He calls himself El Rubio. Tercete Cali is the title of the album for Jason McGuire, El Rubio. Flamenco guitar with a jazz edge. A Liberty.
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Jazz at its best has to be a reflection of the times, a reflection of what's going on right now. John Coltrane, McCoy Tyner, Jimmy Garrison, and Elvin Jones from May 17th, 1965, covering one that was really big about then by the Shermans and put together for the Disney movie, Chim Chim Cheree. You remember it, possibly. Maybe your kids are still watching it. Who knows? John Coltrane retrospective, The Impulse Years, and beautiful music from a master of jazz. It's David Bassi, Jazz with David Bassi. You can find us on the web, davidbasse.com. While you're there, send me a note, send me an email, drop me a line, check in. Tell me what you like or don't like about the music. We'd love to hear from you. Here's Mark Murphy. Song for the Geese is the album, and the number is Everybody Loves Me, an unusual song indeed. The sax man, Rick Mandyke, and boy, is he swinging. Mark Seals plays the piano, Doug Miller plays the bass, and John Bishop plays the drums. There's some vocals and other things going on, but the main part of the show is the master, Mark Murphy. Everybody Loves Me.

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1: We'll have a few clouds through the overnight hours tonight across northeast Texas with lows in the mid-70s. Mostly sunny and hot to start the weekend tomorrow with highs between 100 and 105. There will be a few clouds around 4 tomorrow night as temperatures return to the mid-70s. Sunday will bring mostly sunny skies with a high near 100. A sunny and breezy start to the week on Monday with temperatures in the upper 90s. I'm staff meteorologist Morgan Bolton for 88.9 KETR.
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0: At this time, we'd like to feature our drummer, the illustrious Art Taylor. By the way, he plays Gretsch drums, if you're interested. He uses Charlie Persips and sticks. He's got...
1: D'Alembert in Paris, Parisian thoroughfare, and obviously his long suit, the trumpet, not public speaking. D'Alembert, the Olympia in Paris, October 22nd, 1958. Bobby Jaspar on the tenor saxophone, and Walter Davis Jr. at the piano, Doug Watkins on the bass, and Art Taylor playing the drums. I found it on Polydor, France. Bird in Paris, the title of the album for Donald Bird, or Parisian Thoroughfare. We heard Stardust, and we heard one written by the pianist Walter Davis Jr. called Formidable. Coming up next, Oleg Karyev with pianist Keith Javers, drummer E.J. Strickland, bassist Ben Williams, and the album called The Meeting. But the star of this one is Mr. Smooth, Tom Harrell on the trumpet. The song called Inwardly. Let's listen.

0: I can only speak to Taliban's Prime Minister, the man who has not spoken to any other media outlet. Most of their leaders not allow cameras to speak, especially the Prime Minister and their Supreme Leader. But they allow me to go in.
1: Did you tell them that it's for their benefit, this, to open up a little bit, yes?
0: Mostly, my argument was like, I want to keep this history for the next generation. And this is my responsibility as an Afghan journalist. Because 50 years in the future, people will think about this Taliban government. And they allowed me for that. And they said, okay.
1: Mm-hmm. Sayed, you interviewed the current Prime Minister of Afghanistan, Mohammad Hassan Akhundzadeh, in his first ever interview to the media. First of all, what did he make of you, Sayed?
0: In fact, he asked me more questions than I asked him.
1: So who was interviewing whom, right?
0: First, he interviewed me. He wanted to know why we mention girls' education almost in every report.
1: And what did you say?
0: I said this is important for our audience and for this country. This is important topic that we could mention that. And we talked a lot before the interview. It was very polite and listened to me. Mm-hmm. He said to me, he asked me if you have been to or seen any other prime minister's office. I told him I passed by number 10 almost daily. And he was laughing.
1: And what did you make of the Prime Minister, Mr. Akhundzadeh?
0: To me, he appeared to be ruling the country in a deeply traditional manner. He was friendly and polite and told me he doesn't use the smartphone a lot and works till 11 in the evening. He keeps his phone next to him while asleep in case there is any emergency.
1: Because it's such a rare interview and, well, very few journalists have been to the palace and have spoken to this man. What was the interest to your article? How widely was it read and how well was it received?
0: The audience respond and the people respond was mixed. Some were surprised that how the Prime Minister was convinced to speak to the BBC. Millions of people watched that. Thousand people comment on social media and the Afghan media comment on the interview. Some of them criticized me why he did not ask him about the human rights and things. But some of them were surprised and they were, oh, see how the Prime Minister sit in the tiny room and there is no chair in the room. There is no desk and no sofa. He was sitting in the mattress. And that was a surprise for the people because people heard about the Taliban leaders, but the first time they watched their leader in television.
1: Mm-hmm. Thank you, Sayed Abdullah Nizami from BBC Afghani. This is The Fifth Floor and I'm Irena Taranyuk. This week, thousands of Serbs turned out to pay their respects to General Ratko Mladic, widely known as the Butcher of Sarajevo, who at the time of his death was serving a life sentence at a UN prison in The Hague. He was convicted for the crimes of genocide, war crimes and crimes against humanity following his role in the Bosnian War, including the 1995 Srebrenica massacre, in which 8,000 Bosnian Muslim men and boys were killed by Serbian forces. BBC Serbian's Slobodan Maricic is with me from Belgrade. Could you describe the atmosphere in Serbia's capital this week?
2: Well, we've seen a lot of tensions in Serbia this week, and not just in Serbia, but in the whole region, all over the countries of former Yugoslavia. The days were really emotionally charged, since there are different views on Mladic in Serbia and the part of Bosnia and Herzegovina with the Serbian majority and the other parts of the former Yugoslavia. A large part of Serbians still considers him a hero, and they mourned him for days. His face is all over the Serbian media, and the Serbian television stations, which are predominantly pro-government, while in Bosnia and in Croatia, they call him a butcher of Bosnia. So yeah, it's been really tense couple of days here in our region.
1: Is it still tense, Slobodan?
2: It is. He's been buried, so everything sort of cooled down a bit. But we are still seeing the consequences of that. There's been problems in diplomatic relations. They've expelled two Serbian diplomats from Bosnia, so there are still some debates of what could be the political consequences for Serbia because of everything that happened during and before the Mladic funeral.
1: Mm-hmm. Slobodan, could you describe what was going on emotionally and politically for those Serbians who have turned out en masse to pay their respects to this man?
2: Yeah, well, I mean, I've been to the funeral and I've seen thousands of men and women, both young and old, mourning for Mladic. I've seen a lot of people that cried for him. I've seen a lot of people carrying T-shirts with his face and his name on their T-shirts. They were carrying his flags. And whoever we talked to on that funeral, they basically repeated the same thing, that they've only mentioned that he, as they said, defended the Serbians during the war in Yugoslavia. And they said that where his army was, the Serbians remained there. They didn't have to move because the Bosnian Serb army was defending them. And no one mentions the war crimes. No one mentions Srebrenica. No one mentions anything that he was sentenced for. Or when they do that, they usually say that the International Crime Tribunal for former Yugoslavia is having an agenda against the Serbs, as they say. So yeah, it was very emotionally charged for them. And there's been debates about the numbers that came to the funeral. The pro-government media have said more than 100,000. However, there's been an NGO in Serbia that for years has been professionally counting people that are turning up at the protests and events all around the country. And they said around 16,000 people has been to the funeral. And I've seen some comments, 16,000 people in the city of 2 million. And we should also have in mind that half of them came from the Republic of Srpska, one of two entities of Bosnia with the Serbian majority.
1: Slobodan, how was Serbia's government involved in the funeral?
2: That is a tricky question because the involvement of the Serbian government in Mladic's funeral is sort of intentionally blurred, seems to me, because there's been a lot of debates. What will the Serbian government do and what will be the consequences of that? We've seen that the Serbian government plane have brought the Mladic's body to Serbia. We've seen several ministers attending the funeral. The Serbian president, Aleksandar Vučić, did not show up to the funeral. He's definitely the most powerful man in the country, but he did send his son, for example. Mm. We've seen a ceremonial gun salute, yes, but the Serbian government have repeatedly said the same thing, that they are only providing logistics and are helping with the organization of the funeral, which was purely in the control of the Mladic family. So at the same time, they were officially keeping distance from everything, but the Serbian government has been part of it, mm-hmm. definitely.
1: Slobodan, how likely are these events to spark wider public debate in Serbia itself about what this tells us about the current state of the country?
2: We've seen public debates in Serbia since the moment Mladic died, especially in the social media, but also in the some newspapers and television media as well. There's been a sort of an action on social media where people are posting signs of "not in my name," saying that what happened with the Mladic's funeral are not in the name and that they're not mourning for him. I've seen a huge debate in person because when Mladic was having a commemoration service last Saturday in the Army Hall in downtown Belgrade. Outside of the building, I talked with one of the opposition activists. He said that he just turned up to see who are the people that are celebrating the war criminal. And as I was talking with him and as I was filming him, another guy sort of just interrupted us and stepped forward in front of my camera and started arguing with him that he is not a true Serb for saying that. And they just started in front of my camera for a couple of minutes about Mladic. Mm-hmm. The guy who was from far right political party, Serbian Radical Party, even asked him, if Mladic is not a true hero for you, who is a true hero? And the guy said, Luke Skywalker.
1: Okay.
2: So we published their argument on our website and our social media, and it instantly became viral as a symbol of two sides of Serbia. It gained millions and millions of views on our social media. So, yeah.
1: There has been international criticism of Serbia over this funeral from United Nations, European Union. Will that feel relevant to the Serbians at all?
2: That is hard to say, because that doesn't seem relevant, first and foremost, to the Serbian government and Serbian President Aleksandar Vučić. Marta Kos, European Commissioner for Enlargement, have said that a glorification of Mladic is not compatible with the Serbia's path towards the EU. President Vučić reacted quite strongly. He even used the word stupid on her words.
1: Slobodan, you went to the football match earlier in the week where a huge image of Ratko Mladic was displayed. What was that like?
2: We've seen the image of Mladic portrayed on the graffiti and on the murals from time to time all over Serbia in the previous years. However, since he died, there's been more and more of that. I've been to the game, and we all expected to see something about him, that he's a hero or something like that. But the image that they shown and the banner that said straight to Potočari. Potočari is a place near Srebrenica where 8,000 Bosniak men were killed after Mladic and his forces entered Srebrenica in 1995. And straight to Potočari are his words from 1995. I was quite shocked.
1: Yeah.
2: To see that. We've seen very strong reactions about that from all over the world, and especially from Bosnia and Herzegovina. We've seen the organizations of victims in Srebrenica strongly condemning their banner, and they've even asked the European Football Association to ban Red Star from all competition.
1: You know, it looks like after his death, Ratko Mladic being buried at home with crowds of some of Serbian's society, is there a danger that there will be a personality cult, posthumous personality cult amongst certain Serbians of Ratko Mladic?
2: That has been happening for years now. Ratko Mladic was and is a hero for the Serbian far right, and that image is getting only more and more intense with them since he died.
1: Thank you, Slobodan. Thank you, Slobodan Maricic from BBC Serbian. And that's all we have time for today. Thanks for listening, and until the next time.
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9: Today will be mostly sunny and hot to start the weekend across Northeast Texas with highs between 100 and 105. There will be a few clouds through the evening and overnight tonight with lows in the mid-70s. More sunshine than clouds to end the weekend tomorrow with those hot temperatures continuing and a high near 100. Skies remain clear through tomorrow night with temperatures back in the mid-70s. Abundant sunshine for Monday, it'll be breezy with highs in the upper 90s. I'm staff meteorologist Morgan Bolton for 88.9 KETR.
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5: Live from NPR News in Washington, I'm Windsor Johnston. President Trump is in Ireland this weekend. He started off his two-day trip with the country's prime minister. During those discussions, Trump was asked about the drone attack that forced Saudi Arabia to shut down its east-west oil pipeline near the Persian Gulf. Trump said Iran was most likely responsible.
11: Well, I think they are. Probably they are. They're, you know, and they're on the balls of their feet right now, but I think they are. They've been in charge of that for a while. We've had discussions.
5: Trump is also scheduled to hold talks with Irish President Catherine Connolly. The Saudi pipeline had become a key alternative for moving oil around the Strait of Hormuz, where shipping has been disrupted for months. Its shutdown could add even more pressure to energy prices. Stocks on Wall Street, for the most part, fell this week as energy prices soared. NPR's Scott Horsley reports a market rally on Friday wasn't enough to reverse losses earlier in the week.
12: An escalation of the U.S. war with Iran pushed crude oil prices higher. Retail gasoline prices in the U.S. jumped about 15 cents a gallon during the week, while the price of diesel fuel topped $6 a gallon for the first time ever. Rising energy prices are keeping inflation elevated. Consumer prices in August were up 3.4% from a year ago. Friday's inflation report left investors more confident the Federal Reserve will raise interest rates when policymakers meet next week. Stocks rose on Friday, but for the week, the Nasdaq lost 0.2%. The S&P 500 index fell 0.8%, and the Dow Jones Industrial Average tumbled 1.6%. Scott Horsley, NPR News, Washington.
5: India is hosting the BRICS summit this weekend with the presidents of Russia, China, and Iran. The multi-country group is looking to give voice to emerging economies to counter the West. But as NPR's Omkar Khandikar reports, it's been a mixed record.
13: The BRICS acronym stands for its founder countries, Brazil, Russia, India, China, and South Korea. But today it has expanded to include nearly a dozen countries and represents around half the world's population. The bloc was created in 2009 to collaborate on political, economic, and security issues. But analysts say their internal rivalries and differences on the recent wars in Ukraine and Iran have stymied progress. One thing they do agree on, reducing dependence on the US dollar for trade. And this year, India plans to push for a special BRICS currency. President Trump has previously threatened 100% tariffs if they try to replace the dollar. The White House hasn't commented on this year's summit yet. Omkar Khandekar, NPR News, New Delhi.
5: It's NPR. The CIA has declassified several dozen presidential briefing documents to mark the 25th anniversary of the September 11th terrorist attacks. The records detail intelligence gathered about Osama bin Laden and al-Qaeda in the years before the hijackings. They trace how CIA analysts' understanding of al-Qaeda evolved and how they warned about bin Laden's plans for the attack. CIA Director John Ratcliffe called the release an act of exceptional transparency. A British museum has removed an ancient Egyptian mummy from public display in order, it says, to respect the wishes of the dead. Figgy Barker reports from London.
10: The high-status Egyptian woman named Asru had been on display in Manchester Museum since 1825, when its layered linen wrappings were peeled away, revealing the mummified body beneath. But now the 2,500-year-old remains have been moved into storage, with museum managers saying the removal, quote, aligns most closely with what we understand about her own wishes. The Pitt Rivers Anthropological Museum in Oxford removed all human remains from its displays 6 years ago. And this week, it announced it's returning the bones of dozens of indigenous Naga people to their ancestral homes in India and Myanmar. For NPR News, I'm Vicky Barker in London.
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9: It'll be mostly sunny and hot to start the weekend today with highs between 100 and 105. This evening and overnight will be clear to partly cloudy with temperatures only getting down into the mid-70s. Another mostly sunny and hot day for tomorrow with a high near 100. Skies are clear again for tomorrow night as temperatures return to the mid-70s. Abundant sunshine to start the week on Monday. It'll be breezy with highs in the upper 90s. I'm staff meteorologist Morgan Bolton for 88.9 KETR.
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19: Well, good morning, my friends. It's your old buddy Luke Clayton, and it's time for us here on KETR to have some fun. Talk about hunting and maybe a little hunting and a lot of fishing. Dove season's underway. I probably don't need to tell you about that, and I never think about dove hunting. The most serious dove hunter I know is Mr. Tony Pennybaker. Tony's a well-known catfish guide up at Lake Tawakoni. I know a lot of you know Tony and probably have fished with him. He just back off of a red-hot dove shoot a few days ago, but he's also on a red-hot catfish bite. Tony told us, by the way, Tony standing by, enduring my lengthy intro here, but he's on a red hot channel catfish bite. Tony, thanks for being with us today.
20: Good morning, Luke. Thanks for having me.
19: Yes, sir. We got to talk little dove hunting, and then we're going to shift over to what you described as the best channel catfish bite you've remember. So dove first, you hunted them. Gosh, you hunted them up in Woodson, I think, Woodson, Texas, and up in Oklahoma. Yes. And you got some dove breast in the freezer, don't
20: went
19: you?
20: Went up in the panhandle of Oklahoma and hunted a couple of days with some guys, and they invited me on the trip they had planned. And,
19: yeah.
20: And then we come in and rested a day and went to Woodson, Texas, up in Throckmorton County.
19: Yeah, right.
20: And a lot of birds there, a lot of birds. And we just had a great time and shooting birds.
19: Knowing you, you sent me, folks, Tony sent me a picture. Oh, it's on Facebook, I guess it was. But you had some of those homegrown, looked to me like some homegrown vegetables and doves cooking up on a grill out there, didn't you?
20: I had that, you know, that picture I sent you was some Maui fish.
19: Yeah, okay.
20: Saltwater Maui. I had a package of it that my son brought, and he brought some over here to the house, and we grilled it, and I had that one package left. I said, well, this would be great, because I had a package of deer meat left and ground deer meat, so I carried that fish to carry that deer meat, and we didn't actually grill any doves because we would have did that the third year. But as I was telling you, we had a little RV problem we had to head in early, so that didn't happen. We'll cook some doves next
19: You've
20: week.
19: You've got some doves to wrap.
20: We brought in our limits for 2 days off of both of those hunts. Boy. So both of us together, we brought in 8 limits of birds between us, you know. What was legal to carry in. And,
19: yes, sir. Yep.
20: And we had some bonus birds, too. We had some Eurasians and some pigeons and stuff, you know, there also.
19: That brings up a good question. I've shot pigeons a lot. Now, I'm not talking about city pigeons. I'm talking about country pigeons. You know, there's a difference. I don't want to eat a city pigeon. I won't.
20: I've heard others say that.
19: I won't go into why, but I'm not going to eat one. But I've shot them out in the country, you know, around grain fields and around. They like to congregate around barns for spill feed, you know, that kind of deal.
20: Right.
19: But I can't tell much difference in the taste other than they're about 4 times as big as a dove, you know.
20: They're a lot larger, you know. And, you know, the French word pigeon means big dove.
19: Is that right? Okay.
20: That's right. It's just a big dove.
19: Uh-huh. Well, they're the same. Yeah.
20: But if you look at them, you have to look at their feet. Pigeons live a lot longer than a dove.
19: Mm-hmm.
20: So the pigeon, look at his feet. I've always heard you could tell how old somebody was by looking at their hands.
19: Yep.
20: Well, on a pigeon, you look at their feet. They got real light, pink, dainty. All their toenails are there and everything. They're pretty young. But you look at them feet. They'll be missing toes, be big old gnarly knuckled up things. Them are old pigeons.
19: Arthritis.
20: You might turn them into stew or something.
19: Yeah, yeah. I'll be darned. Well, that's squab. My dad had a friend when I was growing up in Red River County, and these suckers weren't over, I think, 2 or 3 weeks old. They grow fast, real fast. But, man, he'd get those things, so squab, young. I think they're like 3-week-old pigeons. They're real young.
20: They don't take them very long. They're bigger. Their breast is bigger than a dove before they can fly.
19: Yes, yes. But he would take these things with garlic and in a cast iron pot and bake them. It'd have put bacon in there with them. And, oh, my gosh. I remember that was some of the best food I remember. Enough dove hunting, Tony.
20: I can dove hunt all day.
19: And you can talk about it all night, too. I know. Okay. Let's shift over to catfish. Now, folks, most of you know I'm an old outdoor writer for 15 years. I covered the fishing for the Dallas Morning News, Luke's Hot Spots, they called it. My job was to round up the best fishing for stripers or the best fishing for catfish or whatever. Trust me, I've been involved in fishing updates and catching them. Tony, who is a well-known guide out there, a lot of you know that, on Tuakini, told me that he's on the best channel catfish bite he's ever had, which to me says a lot. That would, back in the Dallas Morning News days, Tony, that would rate excellent fishing. But well, there he is.
20: I mean, it's a great fall bite.
19: Yeah, it started. So tell us about your baiting. Tell us all about it, you know, kind of depths and all that kind of stuff, too.
20: Depth, I'm fishing about 14, 15 foot of water near some structure, not too far from river channel. You know, I've added some habitat to it, mm-hmm. and I'm keeping it baited with little corn and cubes.
19: Mm-hmm.
20: But, man, the size of the channel cat I'm pulling out of there is what's really impressive. You know, a lot of 2 and 3 pound fish.
19: Yeah. And that's different.
20: And not too many throwbacks. You know, mm-hmm. they're all pretty much over 12 inches long. And doesn't seem to matter. I've gone out there at 11 o'clock when it's boiling hot.
19: Yeah.
20: And sat there and catch my limit.
19: Oh, man. So,
20: and
19: the fall bite, it's hard to think of fall, but fish and game, what I'm sure what's triggering them is the shorter, you know, it's getting dark earlier, the shorter daylight. That's got to be a trigger for these fish. It's got to be. But,
20: and the lake is sort of cool, and I know it's still 100 degrees, and it's kind of holding, but the lake's cooled a little.
19: Mm-hmm.
20: You know, lake ain't near as hot as it was.
19: Right.
20: Rays are shorter, and even though it's hotter than thunder out there, it don't have time to heat it up.
19: Right. Yep.
20: The night's longer, so it cools a little more.
19: Mm-hmm.
20: And it's just going into the fall cycle, even though you can't hardly tell that about 2 p.m.
19: I know everybody listening's probably chuckling, too. Why not get out there when in the morning? And then, you know, later in the day, the good thing is you can get back out there again later in the afternoon or whatever if you want to and catch them again. Get, you know.
20: Well, it's just amazing to me that, you know, that the bite is like it is. But,
19: you know,
20: in the mornings, a lot of times I don't have a trip. If I got a trip, I'm out there catching them. But if I don't, I'm just messing around here at the house. And I just try to keep everything going.
19: I got some trips
20: this weekend. We're going to get out there and hammer them.
19: Yeah, no doubt about it. That's good.
20: But sometimes I don't go out there to break a day is what I'm getting at. Mm-hmm. I'll just go when I can and using my punch bait. And I'll pull up there and I won't even put out anything. Mm-hmm. I'll just start fishing and start catching.
19: Yeah.
20: Maybe before I leave, I'll throw out a little bit more corn and cubes. But while I'm sitting there fishing, I didn't throw out nothing. Just start catching.
19: They're there. Well, I want to. Most people, I'm sure a lot of people know about your Tony Pease punch bait. That's what you're using. I'm not saying you couldn't use earthworms out there and catch them. You probably could. You know,
20: you probably can.
19: The truth,
20: grasshoppers or anything,
19: right? Or pieces of weenie. Who knows? But it's pretty easy to. That punch bait that you make stays on the hook. I've fished with all kind of punch baits in my years. But this stuff stays on the hook. It's got a good, you know, it's obviously got a good smell. They can smell it. And that's the key to a good punch bait. Now, when it's 100 degrees, I'll say this about any punch bait. I don't care what it is. It's if you're going to be out there in 100 degrees, which go early is what I say, but some people are going to go late in the day. Put that punch bait in a cooler with some ice. What's wrong with that? And keep it thick because when it's 100 degrees, I mean, the viscosity on it is going to not be the same as if it was chilled, right?
20: It's cheese. It's good.
19: Yeah, it's good.
20: Cheese melts at a relatively low temperature.
19: Right.
20: So you got a lot of cheese in there. It's going to get thinner.
19: Yeah.
20: I was been out there, and of course I make bait all the time, mm-hmm. and I like fish with the new batches.
19: Yeah,
20: just to test how it stays on. All, mm-hmm. but I have a batch here that I just made, and I've been catching 3 fish without ever sticking it back in the bucket. And they, I mean, it's literally fish down there. That whatever the fiber, the fiber's got smell in it. It may not have much of the stuff on it you can see, but you can smell it, and that fish can too. He's gonna hit it. So the key to it, the whole punch bait thing, is don't bait too often. It don't hurt nothing. Drop it down there and just see if you can catch another.
19: Yeah.
20: And my bait has got lots of fiber in it. And, you know, I had a video the other day showing where I'd caught a limit of fish and a new bucket of bait, and you could hardly tell I'd even used out of it.
19: I saw that. Yep.
20: And so you need to stay in one, make you one little hole and just work right there, because there's so much fiber per square inch in that. Once you get some on it and you start pulling water from the lake and you make you a little well there, I call it, then you don't really need to try to get fiber every time you dip it. You need to just get right in that spot and get some of that stuff on there and then drop it back down. And that way you conserving the fiber all over your bucket of bait for later. It'll stretch the use of that bucket of bait by as much as 4 or 5 times.
19: That is a good tip.
20: Just use it right.
19: Good tip. So I know your clients, when they get in the boat, they're going to think they need a wad of bait every time they drop it down. But I fished with it enough to know once they're down there, that one catfish has got it in his mouth. There's probably 10 of them that wants it.
20: It don't hurt. I will say this, your first drop or two, it don't hurt to get a pretty good clunk on there, and you want to shake some of it off so it'll fall to the bottom and act as your chum to draw your fish to exactly where you're fishing.
19: That's good.
20: Then after that, after you get it going, it's not all that important to dip it and have a big wad on there. You can just put it in the where the water's making it loose and just soak some of that up in the cotton and fiber that's on your hook and drop that down there and you'll catch another fish.
19: Well, Tony, we are out of time almost. I can't believe it's that fast. How do people call you there at Lake Tewakinie and get in on this stock up a freezer time? How do they give you a buzz, I guess?
20: For fishing or for punch bait, just give me a ring at 903-474-3078.
19: Tony, thanks a lot. I appreciate, of course, our intent was to talk about strictly catfish, but it was hard not to talk about some dove hunting. And but both of them are lots of fun, catching catfish or shooting or eating dove. Maybe I can get out there with you one morning here sometime soon. And if it's the best bite you ever seen for channel catfish, I'm all in. So thanks for being with us, and look forward to seeing you soon, Tony.
20: You bet. Thank you, Luke.
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9: We'll have mostly sunny skies to start the weekend today across northeast Texas. It'll be hot with highs between 100 and 105. Clear to partly cloudy through the evening and overnight tonight with lows in the mid-70s. More sunshine than clouds to end the weekend tomorrow with those hot temperatures continuing in a high near 100. Skies are clear for tomorrow night with lows in the mid-70s. A sunny and breezy start to the week Monday with highs in the upper 90s. I'm staff meteorologist Morgan Bolton for 88.9 KETR.
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26: This is Texas Originals from Humanities Texas for the advancement of heritage, culture, and education.
27: Writer Mary Austin Holly introduced English-speaking readers of the 1830s and 40s to Texas, which she called a land of surpassing beauty, a splendid country. A Connecticut native, Holly lived in Boston and Lexington, Kentucky, until the death of her husband in 1827. She later wrote to her cousin, Stephen F. Austin, inquiring about the colony he founded in far-off Texas. Stephen replied enthusiastically, even promising her a tract of land upon her arrival. She visited in 1831 and several times over the next 12 years, with plans to settle there. In 1833, Holly published Texas, Observations, Historical, Geographical, and Descriptive, the first book on Texas by an Anglo-American. 3 years later, she published a second book, simply titled Texas, which included a thrilling portrayal of the Texas War for Independence and a detailed guide to the new republic's land and people. Texas was the first book to include many important documents of the Revolution, including the Texas Declaration of Independence and the Republic of Texas Constitution. Holly's work persuaded many to pack up and move to Texas. Sadly, she died of yellow fever in 1846 and never settled in the place that had captured her heart. Today, her engaging books, her intricate pencil sketches of early Houston, and her journals and family letters provide invaluable accounts of life in early Texas. For more information about this Texas original, visit texasoriginals.org. Texas Originals is produced by KUHF Houston Public Radio and Humanities Texas with funding from the National Endowment for the Humanities.
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5: From Texas Public Radio, this is Texas Matters, a weekly radio news magazine that looks at the issues, events, and people in the Lone Star State. Today on Texas Matters, ectopic pregnancies are increasing in the United States. Is there a link to abortion bans? The Texas Maternal Mortality and Morbidity Review Committee is holding back its report until after the election. What are the concerns? And could ICE agents show up at the polls in this coming election? This is Texas Matters from Texas Public Radio. I'm David Martin Davies. A new ProPublica analysis finds that deaths involving ectopic pregnancies have nearly doubled in the United States, and the rise was significantly steeper in states enforcing strict abortion bans. Andrew Suazo is a data reporter at ProPublica.
6: An ectopic pregnancy is a rare condition that happens when pregnancy doesn't implant properly in the uterus. Most commonly, it'll implant in a fallopian tube, which cannot support a pregnancy. These pregnancies are almost never viable, and they can lead to catastrophic bleeding and death.
5: But these are treatable when it's detected early.
6: Absolutely, yes. Doctors know how to treat these. They usually cause quite a bit of abdominal pain and some bleeding before the point of serious complication. And so if you're able to get to an emergency department, if the emergency department doctor is able to kind of identify it as a high-risk pregnancy, a probable ectopic pregnancy, you should be able to get immediate intervention that will resolve that pregnancy.
5: So they have to basically remove the embryo, right?
6: Yeah, it depends. If you catch it early enough, you can get an injection of a cancer drug called methotrexate that will basically, its job is to kill cells. So it will treat that pregnancy without surgery. The other option is there are a couple different surgeries that you may have to actually physically remove that embryo.
5: Your research finds that an increase in the United States of women dying from ectopic pregnancy. How big of an increase are we talking about and comparing it to what?
6: There's an increase when we compare that 2020 to 2025 window. We see nearly 200 women dying after an ectopic pregnancy. In the previous six-year period, 2014 to 2019, that number is about 100. Ectopic pregnancies are rare. Ectopic pregnancy deaths are very, very rare. However, we do see a doubling nationally of those deaths. And we can see when we look at a lot of other pregnancy-related deaths, a significant jump during the COVID years. Broadly, pregnancy-related deaths kind of return to their pre-pandemic baseline after the kind of height of the pandemic. And we do not see that with ectopic pregnancy deaths. The death rate continues to go up. So we see a substantial increase both in the number of deaths and in the rate of deaths. And to be clear, that is a national increase. You know, we see it across a lot of states.
5: Right. Looking at it nationally, but also can you break it down by states, particularly states that have strict abortion bans in place? Is there a distinction? Are we seeing different outcomes?
6: Yes. So we looked at a number of different kind of ways to group states. And the one where we really saw kind of a substantial and growing difference was when we grouped states that implemented a strict abortion ban after Roe v. Wade was struck down. And we defined strict as ban of abortion after 6 weeks or a total abortion ban. And I believe that was 19 states in that category. And then we compared the rate in those states to the death rate in states without an abortion ban that did not implement an abortion ban. And so prior to COVID, we saw a difference in the death rates between those two groups of states. And experts really stressed there are a lot of things that make those states different. You know, Texas is included in those strict abortion ban states. You know, broadly, those states have kind of lower Medicaid access, have for a long time had worse maternal outcomes, worse maternal mortality. And so the implementation of these policies are not the only things that kind of differ between these two groups of states we were looking at. But we saw that during COVID and then in the 3 years, 2023 to 2025, the 3 years kind of after the worst effects of the COVID pandemic had subsided, the death rate in those states with a strict abortion ban really went up and continued to rise fairly steeply. And so in that most recent 3 year period, we saw 13.1 deaths per million live births in those strict abortion ban states compared to 7.1 deaths per million live births in those states without a ban. So there's kind of a wide and growing difference between those two groups of states on this particular ectopic pregnancy outcome.
5: So as we said, an ectopic pregnancy occurs when a fertilized egg implants outside the uterus, usually in the fallopian tube. And then to treat it, they have to remove the fertilized egg or they have to address it, giving this powerful cancer chemical that attacks living cells. How is that considered under the abortion law?
6: This is a really important distinction and something that a lot of doctors sort of pointed us to. Almost every abortion ban almost every state abortion ban exempts ectopic pregnancy from that ban. And so you should always be able to treat an ectopic pregnancy. However, doctors really emphasize to us that the certainty of diagnosis in the area of an ectopic pregnancy is something that you really, really have to weigh with the risk to the mother. And so because an ectopic pregnancy is so dangerous and because it can really, you know, it can result in catastrophic outcomes very quickly, a lot of doctors told us that, you know, you really want to make that diagnosis. You really should not need to be able to see where the pregnancy is to have a pretty strong, pretty high certainty that you are looking at an ectopic pregnancy.
5: That can be really hard to determine.
6: Yes. Very early in pregnancy, you cannot see any pregnancy on an ultrasound. So if you're doing a ultrasound in the uterus, you may not see the embryo because it is so small. And similarly, if you're looking outside the uterus, if you're doing a pelvic ultrasound, you also may not see a pregnancy there. However, you know, doctors in states that have banned abortion told us that they're seeing and they're kind of hearing that doctors are much more hesitant to make a diagnosis without that actual visual location of that pregnancy. And that gray area, that area where you might really suspect that it's an ectopic pregnancy, but you haven't found it yet, I think that is the part that a lot of doctors told us they're worried about. And that's the part that it's not clear where that stands in that abortion ban kind of framework, where is this an ectopic pregnancy or is this a very early uterine pregnancy and intervening would be an abortion? So I think that's really what we heard was a gray area. And we saw, you know, looking at lawsuits, we saw this just, you know, women being told to kind of come back and back and back for additional blood testing, for additional ultrasounds, when really in a state that does not ban abortions, a patient can say, you know, I'm in a lot of pain. I'm bleeding. I can tell this isn't a normal pregnancy. Can we take steps to intervene now? And really, I think that patient preference, that conversation you're having with your doctor as a patient with, you know, with a pregnancy that nobody's sure what it is yet, that conversation is, I think, what we heard is sort of doctors are not able to take into account as much in states that have banned abortion.
5: There's a movement in the right wing to determine life begins at conception. Life begins when the egg is fertilized. If that happens, will that make treating ectopic pregnancies even more complicated in states like Texas if that's passed?
6: I can't say for sure. I don't know how.
5: Well, they want to treat a fertilized egg as an individual and give them and protect them from abortions. So therefore that, and they value that over the life of the mother, that's going to be a very complicated situation.
6: Yeah. And I mean, as I said, almost all of these, even the very strict abortion bans, they do make exemptions for ectopic pregnancies. It's very, very rare that an ectopic pregnancy is viable. In states like Texas, you know, the doctor is also thinking, I could spend 99 years in jail if I accidentally end a uterine pregnancy. And so that changes the decision making there.
5: Andrea Suazo is a data reporter at ProPublica. She co-authored the study, Ectopic Pregnancy Deaths Have Nearly Doubled. It's worse in states like Texas with abortion bans. Texas has postponed the release of its latest maternal mortality report. Now it won't be released until after the midterm election, just weeks before the state lawmakers return to Austin. The delay is raising concerns about transparency and whether policymakers will

0: policy and whether policymakers will have enough time to respond to the findings. Carrie White is a non-resident fellow in maternal and reproductive health at Rice University's Baker Institute for Public Policy. She is also the executive and scientific director of ReSound Research for Reproductive Health.
1: Texas, as many other states do, have a maternal and mortality review committee that is organized to examine any pregnancy-related deaths that take place. In Texas, this report is usually released on September 1st. And this year, there was an announcement after that date that the report would be delayed until December of this year.
2: Is that unusual?
1: It's unusual. There have been delays in the past, but Texas has typically released this report in September as it has been requested by the state.
0: So now the report, which would have been released before the November 3rd midterm election, is going to come after the November 3rd midterm election. And so voters will not know about what's happening with maternal mortality in Texas. Is that the issue?
1: That's one of the issues, that with the delay in the report, there is not going to be an opportunity for people who are seeking office to be able to propose what their solutions would be to address maternal deaths in the state. But another issue is that the report is being released after many legislatures will begin filing bills for the next legislative session. So there isn't going to be a lot of time for lawmakers to examine the report, interpret its findings, and start to identify solutions that they want to propose in the legislative session, because the report is not coming out until the end of the year.
0: So to put this in context, the state's Maternal Mortality and Morbidity Review Committee did not conduct comprehensive case reviews from deaths from 2022 and 2023 because they said of the COVID situation. What happened there and how significant is that and what's the context?
1: Well, there has been a prior review in the previous report of deaths that occurred at the beginning of the COVID-19 pandemic. There is always a bit of a delay in when the reports are issued and the years of in which they are examining pregnancy-related deaths that occurred. There's always a little bit of a lag to give the committee time to review those cases and understand. So we're not going to get a report in 2026 necessarily that is looking at deaths that occurred in 2025. So there's always going to be that delay. But with this report, there was an intentional decision to omit deaths from 2022 and 2023, with the stated reason being to, you know, look at deaths that are more up to date and focusing on 2024. But it is problematic that the deaths from 2022 and 2023 are being omitted because these were the first 2 years that Texas's full abortion ban was in effect. And we know from other reports that there are pregnant Texans who have been unable to get the evidence-based care that they need to address pregnancy complications. And we know at least some of those Texans have died as a result.
0: And if this report was released, we wouldn't have a better idea of the impact of the abortion ban in Texas on reproductive health.
1: We would know if this report had examined those deaths, the extent to which some of those deaths would be attributable to the abortion ban or to other potential reasons. But what we know from previous reports is that at least 80% of deaths that occur among pregnant Texans are preventable. And that is for, you know, reasons related to infection, cardiovascular disease. But we would have new information about whether or not any of these deaths are attributable to people not being able to get the care that they need as a result of the abortion ban.
0: There are people on the Texas Maternal Mortality Morbidity Review Committee who are explicitly disputing that the abortion ban increases maternal mortality or harms women's health. One individual is Dr. Ingrid Skop. Does that have any bearing on this? Should that be taken into consideration that there are people on this committee who already have said publicly in testimony that they don't think the abortion ban, or they know the abortion ban, is not impacting maternal health?
1: Well, I don't know how someone can say that the abortion ban isn't impacting public health without a complete examination of the data. We know that there have been other peer

0: peer-reviewed studies that have demonstrated numerous adverse health consequences as a result of the abortion ban in Texas and in other states, including increases in infant mortality that are related to fatal fetal abnormalities, that there are increases in hemorrhage, there are increases in sepsis as a result of the abortion ban. So it is seemingly unlikely that there would be zero attributable deaths to the abortion ban, given these many other adverse consequences. So I don't think it's appropriate to say that no deaths are attributable to the ban without a full examination of the data.
1: Carrie White is a non-resident fellow in maternal and reproductive health at Rice University's Baker Institute for Public Policy. Federal immigration agents could appear at polling places during the November midterm elections. Common Cause, LULAC, and several other organizations argue that this opens the door to voter intimidation. They are suing the Trump administration. Joining us to discuss the lawsuit, its legal foundation, and what it could mean for voters is Miriam Giazzini-Dorsch, Vice President of Litigation at Common Cause.
2: We wanted to make sure that voters know that we are making sure that the law is followed, because the law for the past 160 years explicitly prohibits armed officers from going to polling places. And we have observed from various actions from this administration that they are not following that law. And as recent as September 1st, Secretary Mullen confirmed that this was the policy of ICE, that it would enter polling places. And we wanted to make sure that we wanted to stop that policy and make sure that voters can go to the polls without any fear.
1: When U.S. Secretary of Homeland Security Mark Wayne Mullen said that ICE officers could enter polling places to serve warrants or conduct other immigration and customs enforcement activity, what is that telling you? What do you think he is talking about?
2: Well, what he's talking about is that he would be that basically Department of Homeland Security would engage in regular law enforcement activities at the polls. And that's problematic because armed federal agents are prohibited from going to the polls other than to prevent a armed attack on the polls. And that's not what regular immigration enforcement is about. And that's not something that should happen. And we see that ICE has been using a lot of intimidation tactics. There is research that shows that 5% of Latinos have been stopped by ICE and immigration authorities, regardless of whether they're U.S.-born Latinos or not. And that shows that being a U.S. citizen doesn't protect people from the threat of being subjected to federal force and from being interrogated by armed ICE agents. And look, this democracy belongs to people, and they can try, but they cannot scare people. And so Common Cause is standing up for voters in the court. And we know that voters will continue to show up and use their voice. And that's really what this case ultimately is about. It's about voters and making sure that they are able to exercise their right free of any fear.
1: Supporters of the administration say that you have nothing to fear. If you're a U.S. citizen and you go to vote and there's an ICE officer at the polls, what's the problem?
2: The problem is that ICE has repeatedly conducted enforcement operations in which they stop, seize, and interrogate people based on how they look, what language they speak, and where they work, rather than on individualized suspicion that a particular person lacks lawful status. So again, it's not about being a U.S. citizen. It's about profiling and the intimidation in communities. And the law is so clear that ICE is not allowed to go to polls, or armed federal agents should not be at polls for regular law enforcement. So again, we want to make sure that Americans are able to exercise their right to vote and show up. And that is the power that people have, is showing up and voting.
1: So going into the polls, is that the concern? So that when I go to go vote and I go inside and there's the polling stations and there's an armed officer there, or what if there's a ICE a marked unit in the parking lot, just parked there. Is that also a violation? Because that could also be intimidating.
2: So basically, the law since the Civil War has been that federal agents cannot be at polls. There is different laws that were not challenging in this specific lawsuit that also prohibits federal agents from being near polls as well, which is, I think, what you're referring to. Our case is really focused about the policy that ICE and Department of Homeland Security is following that goes against this 160-year-old law. And what we've observed is that DOJ, the Department of Justice, has scrubbed its own rule book. So for four decades across different administrations, the Justice Department's official election crimes manual instructed that sending armed agents to polls is a crime. And unfortunately, this Department of Justice quietly deleted this manual from its website in June of 2026. So again, what we're observing is that this is a policy that is has been followed this year, contradicts the law. And so we are hopeful that the law is on our side and the voters will prevail.
1: Do you think the threat of doing this, as we've heard from Secretary Mullen, that they might do this, they could do this, and if they do this, all of this is an attempt at voter suppression? Do you think that what this comes down to?
2: Absolutely. Absolutely. Just when you blast out that you're going to violate the law so explicitly, that is a form of voter suppression and intimidation. And what we want voters to know is that the law is on our side and we're standing up for them and that we will prevail no matter what, so that people feel comfortable going to the polls and exercising their rights. And because our democracy is about people power.
1: Oh, if the ICE agency is really intent on trying to do immigration enforcement, trying to find people who are in the country without status, do you think that going to polling locations is the best way to do that?
2: Absolutely not. I mean, we have instances in New York where an ICE agent showed up because some poll worker posted something on Facebook about the killing of an observer. And they showed up there to investigate something that she posted 5 months ago. So we know that this is really about intimidation and not about regular enforcement. And again, the law is absolutely clear since the Civil War that you cannot engage in regular law enforcement at the polls because the polls are, again, voting is such a basic, fundamental right. And we don't want that to be meddled with in any way.
1: We've seen the courts, the Supreme Court, saying it's too soon to file certain lawsuits, particularly about mail-in voting that happened. Would they tell you the same thing about this lawsuit? Because no ICE agent has actually showed up at a poll yet.
2: Well, that's actually not true. Our armed agents have already unlawfully interfered at active polling locations in 2026, including in San Antonio, in California, and in Syracuse, the example that I gave. And this policy has been observed for months now. And now we have a cabinet level secretary that has confirmed it as of September 1st. So we are challenging this policy, which goes against the law, because it is final and has already been implemented.
1: What should voters do if they see the law being violated in this way and they show up to vote and there are ICE agents there?
2: People should definitely report that. Common Cause has members across the country. We have election protection individuals, and there are various organizations that similarly have these types of election protection programs. And voters should be reminded that there are so many different ways that we can vote. You can cast a ballot by mail. You can go to a different, you can put it in a different postal ballot box. So we encourage people to vote as early as possible to avoid any problems.
1: The Justice Department has announced plans to deploy a high number of federal election monitors. Is that different? Is that the same? Do you think they're trying to do the same sort of action, create a chilling effect?
2: I think those also sound like types of like chilling effect and suppression tactics. And at the end of the day, they can try everything in the book to try to scare voters. But really, people are going to show up, and we encourage people to show up and exercise their right to vote, because the way we hold government accountable, the way we make our voices heard, is through our vote. And we encourage people to vote as early as possible in any means that they are most comfortable with.
1: I mean, we've seen the videos of ICE officers shooting American citizens unnecessarily, killing them. Do you think that this chilling effect doesn't just apply to Latino voters, other people who would vote and would be concerned? They're not thrilled about having ICE officers at the polls. This is not just Latino voters. This is widespread.
2: Definitely. I mean, I highlighted the Latino community as one of the communities, and on the case we brought was with with LULAC, the League of United Latin American Citizens, and Unidos. But the chilling effect really impacts everyone. When anyone is chilled from participating in elections, it affects everyone. We actually have brought a separate lawsuit to ensure that we're blocking the ICE's surveillance and retaliation tactics against people who are observing them as they are conducting their duty in public. Because First Amendment rights are a fundamental way that we can keep our government accountable, and we want to stop that as well. So we filed a separate lawsuit in D.C. to challenge that policy that we're observing throughout the country.
1: Miriam Jazzini-Dorsch is Vice President of Litigation at Common Cause. That's it for this edition of Texas Matters. Thanks for listening. I'm David Martin Davies. 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
6: Mostly sunny and hot to start the weekend today across Northeast Texas, with highs between 100 and 105. This evening and overnight will bring a few clouds with lows in the mid-70s. More sunshine than clouds to end the weekend tomorrow, with those hot temperatures continuing in a high near 100. Skies are clear for tomorrow night with temperatures back in the mid-70s. We'll see abundant sunshine to start the weekend. On Saturday, it'll be breezy with highs in the upper 90s. I'm staff meteorologist Morgan Bolton for 88.9 KETR.
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8: From NPR News in Washington, D.C., this is Weekend Edition. I'm Scott Simon. This hour, President Trump in Ireland. Brian Elvin on the Week in Politics. Then remembering how people from many nations lost loved ones in the 9/11 attacks. And Emily St. John Mandel's new novel, Exit Party, set in a U.S. that's come apart. The stories often leap over time and space. How does the novelist keep track? Post-it notes?
9: There was one novel where I tried to do that kind of detective on the trail of a serial killer style board, the red yarn, you got the points of connection, you got the photos and the ideas, and it was kind of cumbersome.
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10: Live from NPR News in Washington, I'm Windsor Johnston. The U.S. national anthem played as President Trump arrived at Dublin Airport this morning for a two-day visit to Ireland. Trump began his trip with a meeting with the Irish Prime Minister, then spoke to a group of American and Irish business leaders. During his remarks, the president said he would love to see Ireland and Northern Ireland unified, calling it a great thing. But he also acknowledged the political sensitivity of the question.
11: I gave a nice answer, I think. We'll read about it tomorrow. You know? That's one of those questions where no matter what you say, no matter how well you say it, there's no good answer, right? There are about four or five. I could tell you some other ones, but I'm not going to get you started.
10: Northern Ireland remains part of the United Kingdom. Under the Good Friday Agreement, that can change only if a majority of voters there support reunification. Trump will later travel to his golf resort in Doonbeg, which is hosting the Irish Open this weekend. Saudi Arabia says it has shut down a major oil pipeline after it was attacked by drones on Friday. NPR's Hadil Al-Shalchi reports the move puts another vital oil shipping route at risk as Iran continues to block the Strait of Hormuz.
12: Saudi Arabia's foreign ministry said the drones were launched from Iraq and targeted the east-west pipeline in the areas around Riyadh and Medina. It said that the attacks resulted in injuries and damage to the pipeline. The Iraqi prime minister ordered an investigation. On Friday, the Houthis captured a strategic island in the Bab el-Mandeb Strait at the entrance of the Red Sea. The rebel group has been fighting Yemeni government forces, which are backed by Saudi Arabia, and it controls most of Yemen's north and capital. The Houthis have been attacking Saudi oil tankers moving through Bab el-Mandeb, which is a vital shipping channel near the Red Sea. Hadil Al-Shalchi, NPR News, Istanbul.
10: A new study finds that laws requiring age restrictions on social media apps are not effective. NPR's Ritu Chatterjee reports the research appears in JAMA Network Open.
13: Researchers looked at nearly 40 published studies on the effectiveness of various social media-related legislations across the world and the United States. In the U.S., two-thirds of 11 and 12-year-olds use social media despite a minimum age requirement of 13. Study author Dr. Jason Nagata is a pediatrician at the University of California, San Francisco. He says age verification is crucial to protecting minors from the harms of social media.
14: There's a lot of other strategies are really dependent on the fact that we can identify underage or minor users.
13: He says social media companies are already using sophisticated algorithms for targeted content, and they could also use them for age verification of minors. Ritu Chatterjee, NPR News.
10: It's NPR. American tennis player Ben Shelton has advanced to the U.S. Open men's singles final. NPR's Becky Sullivan reports he won in four sets over fellow American Francis Tiafoe.
15: Friday's semifinal between Shelton and Tiafoe was plenty anticipated because both players are American men. No American man has won any Grand Slam singles title since Andy Roddick last won the U.S. Open back in 2003. But the semifinal was history for another reason. Both players are Black Americans. Tiafoe is the Maryland-born son of immigrants from Sierra Leone. Shelton is mixed race. His dad, Brian, who's also his coach, is Black. No Black man had reached the U.S. Open singles final since Arthur Ashe more than half a century ago. This will be Shelton's first appearance in any Grand Slam final. He's 23. He will face Alexander Zverev, the German who won the French Open earlier this summer. The match is set to start at 2 p.m. Eastern Time Sunday. Becky Sullivan, NPR News.
10: Diesel prices in the U.S. have reached another record high as the war with Iran continues to disrupt global fuel supplies. According to AAA, the price for a gallon of diesel is $6.16 a gallon. That's up 28 cents in the past week. The surge could push up the cost of everyday goods because diesel powers much of the nation's freight and delivery network. Some businesses are already passing those higher costs on to consumers through added fees. A year ago, diesel was averaging about $3.70 per gallon. I'm Windsor Johnston, NPR News in Washington.
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6: Today will be mostly sunny and hot to start the weekend across northeast Texas with highs between 100 and 105. There will be a few clouds through the evening and overnight tonight with lows in the mid-70s. More sunshine than clouds to end the weekend tomorrow with those hot temperatures continuing and a high near 100. Skies remain clear through tomorrow night with temperatures back in the mid-70s. Abundant sunshine for Monday. It'll be breezy with highs in the upper 90s. I'm staff meteorologist Morgan Bolton for 88.9 KETR.
8: This is Weekend Edition from NPR News. I'm Scott Simon. Thank you for being with us. President Trump arrived in Dublin early this morning, where he's meeting with the Irish Taoiseach, or Prime Minister, Micheál Martin, as well as Irish President Catherine Connolly, who has called President Trump a bully. The president then flies to the coast of Ireland, where he'll be attending the Irish Open at his golf club in Doonbeg. NPR White House correspondent Franco Ordonez is traveling with the president and joins us. Franco, thanks so much for being with us.
17: Thanks for having me, Scott.
8: Anytime President Trump travels to Europe, it raises questions about what are sometimes fraught relationships with traditional allies in Europe. This visit might be slightly different.
17: Yeah, for sure. I mean, I see this as being a more friendly visit. I mean, Trump's basically, Scott, trying to squeeze a little diplomacy into a golf weekend. I mean, there is, of course, always potential for fireworks when President Trump is meeting with a foreign leader, especially a European foreign leader. But here, both sides are going to be focused on the strong economic ties. I mean, as he has with other European nations, Trump has accused Ireland of taking advantage of the U.S., pointing to the large concentration of American pharmaceutical companies in Ireland. But Ireland actually continues to invest heavily in the U.S., even amid broad tariffs against the European Union, which Ireland is, of course, a member. The chief of Ireland's Economic Development Agency actually told me that Ireland is now the sixth largest investor in the U.S., which is quite a lot for a small country that's basically the same size as South Carolina.
8: You mentioned some of the tensions with Europe over trade, but President Trump also has issues with Europe about military defense. How does that figure into his relationship with Ireland?
17: Yeah, certainly Trump has not been happy with European leaders, particularly NATO leaders, about what he sees as their lack of help for the U.S. and its war with Iran. It was actually at a meeting with the Taoiseach at the White House earlier this year where Trump delivered some of the harshest criticism of NATO leaders, you know, calling them foolish for not helping reopen the Strait of Hormuz. The Taoiseach actually tried to push back, very delicately so, in defending NATO leaders and emphasizing the importance of the transatlantic relationship.
8: And President Trump also wants Europe to be less dependent on U.S. military power, doesn't he?
17: You know, that's where the Ireland relationship becomes much more interesting, because Ireland is not a member of NATO. It's militarily neutral. And it's because of that, it has been able to avoid some of the tensions that Trump has had with NATO allies over burden sharing and support for the U.S. Daniel Mulhall, who served as Ireland's ambassador to the U.S. during Trump's first administration, told me that the military neutrality gives Ireland a different angle to deal with Trump than much of the rest of Europe.
18: I think where the Irish role might be most useful is in relation to being a bridge between the European Union and the United States, not in the defense area because we're not actually involved in NATO, but rather in the area of economic policy.
8: Let's dig into that a little more, Franco. Is Ireland the model?
17: It's a bit more complicated than that. There are drawbacks to the military neutral model. Some analysts argue that it makes Ireland more vulnerable. That said, in many ways, Ireland is doing the things that Trump wants the rest of Europe to do. I mean, the relationship goes well beyond St. Patrick's Day celebrations and parades.
8: And Pierre's Franco Ordonez, thanks so much for being with us.
17: Thank you, Scott.
11: You know what happens if you don't vote? You go to hell. You know that. Okay? You go to hell. And I don't want that to happen to you, so please go and vote.
8: That is the president delivering closing remarks in Dallas Thursday at what was billed as a Republican midterm convention. He also spoke on the first night of the two-night event. NPR's Ron Elving joins us. Ron, thanks so much for being with us.
19: Good to be with you, Scott.
8: Conventions normally feature delegates and party business like nominations and policy platforms. This was something different, though, wasn't it?
19: Yes, this was not a convention with that sort of conventional work to do. This was strictly a party pep rally and a highly personal one. It was about electing Republicans to state and local offices in November, yes, but what we saw was less about those candidates than it was about President Trump, who is not even on the ballot in November. Now, the theory is that certain Republicans don't turn out when Trump isn't on the ballot. So the big to-do in Dallas was meant to persuade those folks that Trump is on the ballot and they have skin in the game. It is certainly made the point that Trump cares about these midterms. We even just heard him say that Republicans listening, if they didn't vote, they would go to hell. Now, of course, we assume this was just another case of Trump being a little over the top, caught up in the moment. Ascending people to hell would seem to require an even greater expansion of presidential authority than anything we've seen yet.
8: A prominent Fox News host asked the president about the idea floated to send $5,000 payments to Americans if Republicans held onto the House and Senate in November. Here's that exchange.
20: But they're saying you're buying the election. You want to buy the election. Why not just give the money now? If you have the money, why not give it now?
21: Because they can't. I'll tell you what. Because the Democrats can't do it. Because with them, it's negative growth. With us, it's so positive.
8: Now, of course, Fox is often considered friendly territory for the president.
19: Yes, but Fox also conducts and publishes respected polls, and it has people who can ask questions voters are asking, such as this one, and they can elicit answers as nonsensical as the one we just heard.
8: We ought to note, too, when our colleague Steve Inskeep asked NPR political correspondent Stephen Fowler how Trump's idea to pay taxpayers' own money would work, the answer was simply it wouldn't.
19: That is a good way to bet.
8: Trump marked 25 years since the 9/11 attacks at the Pentagon yesterday. Vice President Vance was at the New York ceremony with living ex-presidents and first ladies. What stood out to you about this anniversary?
19: The connection to the present, Scott. The through line from the fear and the panic that Americans felt on 9/11 and the disrupted and divisive politics we have seen since. 9/11 brought Americans closer together in that moment, brought the civilized world closer to Americans. But the policies that were pursued after 9/11, of the wars in Afghanistan and Iraq and now against Iran, these overseas adventures have not assured our safety. Neither has the administration's embrace of tariffs or its attitude of it's us against the world. So it's amazing to think our government doesn't even want to be allies with anyone, it seems, anymore, not even Canada. And that's not to mention the post-9/11 domestic policies, the scapegoating and the secret surveillance and the denial of rights. 9/11 was a monstrous tragedy, but it also could have been a historic wake-up call and a great unifying force for America and the world, like Pearl Harbor was before World War II. For a time, it seemed it might be. But that time was long ago.
8: NPR senior contributor Ron Elving. Ron, thanks so much. Talk to you
19: Thank
8: later.
19: Thank you, Scott.
8: Yesterday marked a quarter century since the 9/11 terrorist attacks. I still remember. I will always remember. Walking the streets of Lower Manhattan through rows of faces and photographs pasted on lampposts and walls with urgent, wrenching words. Have you seen my wife? Last seen 8:20 a.m. Tuesday. Have you seen our daughter, our father, my best friend? The question marks pierced into you like hooks. The attacks of September 11, 2001 were attacks on America. But America is made up of the world. The 2,977 people who were killed that day included people from more than 90 nations. Canada, India, Great Britain, South Korea, the Dominican Republic, and more. That's America. This week I remembered a poem dedicated to the 43 members of the Hotel Employees and Restaurant Employees International Union. Came to work that morning at Windows on the World restaurant atop the World Trade Center's North Tower. None of them survived the tower's collapse. The poem is called Alabanza in Praise of Local 100 by Martina Spada, and it reads in part,
0: Praise Manhattan from 107 flights up, like Atlantis glimpsed through the windows of an ancient aquarium. Praise the great windows where immigrants from the kitchen could squint and almost see their world. Hear the chant of nations. Ecuador, Mexico, República Dominicana, Haiti, Yemen, Ghana, Bangladesh, Alabanza. Praise the kitchen in the morning where the gas burned blue on every stove and exhaust fans fired their diminutive propellers, hands cracked eggs with quick thumbs or sliced open cartons to build an altar of cans. Alabanza. Praise the busboy's music, the chime of his dishes and silverware in the tub. Alabanza. Praise the dish dog, the dishwasher who worked that morning because another dishwasher could not stop coughing or because he needed overtime to pile the sacks of rice and beans for a family floating away on some Caribbean island plagued by frogs. Alabanza. Praise the waitress who heard the radio in the kitchen and sang to herself about a man gone. Alabanza.
8: 25 years later, we still shudder to think of that day and pause to praise those who are gone.

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KETR also serves Cooper Lake State Park, established in 1992.

0: This is Weekend Edition from NPR News. I'm Scott Simon.
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4: 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I'm Steve Seal. 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

0: Hello, I'm Luke Jones, and this time in BBC Conversations, we're looking for love. Many of the world's most popular dating apps are losing subscribers, with users complaining that swiping isn't necessarily leading to dates or meaningful relationships, just admin and fatigue. So in our conversations, we are bringing together app developers to discuss the business of dating and organisers of in-person events to share their experiences.
1: Chemistry can only be assessed in person. You know, you could like someone's photos, you could, you know, like speaking with them on the phone, but when you meet them in person, there's something different that can't be assessed online. So I think that's a big part of why people are coming back to in-person events.
0: So swipe right for BBC Conversations after the latest BBC News.
2: Live from NPR News in Washington, I'm Windsor Johnston. President Trump is once again accusing Canada of taking advantage of the United States. Speaking in Dublin this morning, he said without evidence that Canadians are eager to end the escalating trade fight.
3: The United States has been ripped off for 50 years by Canada. We don't need their product and they need our product. They do all of their business almost with us and we do very little with them. But, you know, they've taken advantage of our farmers and all. So that's it. Canada wants to make a deal very bad.
2: This week, Canada imposed retaliatory tariffs of up to 50% on roughly $20 billion worth of American goods. The move matches new U.S. tariffs on Canadian imports that took effect last month. Trump is spending the weekend in Ireland. He's meeting with the country's president and prime minister. On Sunday, he's expected to present the trophy at the Irish Open at his family's golf resort. Iran says it will sign an agreement Monday to temporarily reopen the Strait of Hormuz. NPR's Hadil Al-Shalti reports the deal will be signed during a meeting with Arab nations.
4: The agreement between Oman and Iran to temporarily reopen the Strait of Hormuz has been in the works for weeks. It maps out routes that will allow ships to enter the waterway from the Iranian side and exit from the Omani end. In an interview with an Indian media outlet, Iranian President Masoud Pezeshkian said the agreement would be signed at a meeting with Arab states on the Persian Gulf. Iran said that 8 foreign ministers will be attending. The Iranian blockade of the strait has affected global oil supplies. U.S. diesel prices hit a new American high at an average of $6 a gallon. Hadil Al-Shalji, NPR News, Istanbul.
2: The Justice Department says an Afghan woman accused of supporting an ISIS-inspired terrorist plot in the U.S. has been deported. NPR's Ryan Lucas reports the case against the woman was the first ever in a special long-dormant court.
5: U.S. authorities arrested 47-year-old Nazira Hajizadeh in July at her home in Texas. Hajizadeh is originally from Afghanistan, but was a legal permanent resident of the U.S. Last year, her son and son-in-law were convicted for plotting an attack on Election Day 2024. American authorities say Hajizadeh supported the plot and worked to radicalize her family. The Justice Department decided not to charge her, though, and instead brought her before the Alien Terrorist Removal Court, a special court created in 1996 but never before used by the Justice Department. Now the department says Hajizadeh has been deported after waiving her rights to challenge her detention and agreeing to her removal. Ryan Lucas, NPR News, Washington.
2: You're listening to NPR News from Washington. A British museum has removed an ancient Egyptian mummy from public display in order, it says, to respect the wishes of the dead. Vicky Barker reports from London.
6: The high-status Egyptian woman named Asru had been on display in Manchester Museum since 1825, when its layered linen wrappings were peeled away, revealing the mummified body beneath. But now the 2,500-year-old remains have been moved into storage, with museum managers saying the removal, quote, aligns most closely with what we understand about her own wishes. The Pitt Rivers Anthropological Museum in Oxford removed all human remains from its displays 6 years ago. And this week, it announced it's returning the bones of dozens of indigenous Naga people to their ancestral homes in India and Myanmar. For NPR News, I'm Vicky Barker in London.
2: The Atlantic hurricane season has reached its typical peak without producing a single hurricane. Five named storms have formed, but none has reached the 74-mile-per-hour hurricane threshold. This is now the latest arrival of the season's first hurricane in the satellite era. The last Atlantic season to go this late without one was in 1941. That year's first hurricane didn't develop until September 19th. Forecasters say a strong El Niño is suppressing activity, but the season continues through November. 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
8: A heat advisory has been issued for our area, which lasts until 8 p.m. this evening. Abundant sunshine for the afternoon hours. Temperatures are going to top off near 100. Then tonight, we range anywhere from clear to partly cloudy as our low drops down to about 75 to 80. We're 95 to 100 on Sunday with more sunshine. Then for Sunday night, we're back down to 75 to 80 under clear skies. Finally, on Monday, we're sunny and near 100. I'm meteorologist David Morin for 88.9 KETR.
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11: All right, so last time, Charlotte Wilder, you and I were speaking, you were getting ready to root for your team, the New England Patriots, in the Super Bowl. God, it feels like just yesterday. You were very excited, probably until you weren't excited anymore. Uh-huh. Have you recovered, and how are you feeling about this New England team as we are going into another season already?
12: David, you are throwing me into the deep end, my dude.
11: Yeah, I'm sorry.
12: Well, listen, let's just say that was a horrific Super Bowl if you're a fan of the New England Patriots. And it was probably a horrific Super Bowl if you were a fan of neither team, because the game was terrible.
11: It was really boring. Like, I'm just so going to say, they're boring Super Bowl. It was really boring.
12: No, it was like watching paint dry, except if paint were a nightmare if you're a Patriots fan.
11: Yeah, the last Super Bowl I remember that boring. Like, I mean, it was involved the Seattle Seahawks as well, but it was when my Pittsburgh Steelers beat Seattle. It's fun. Boring Super Bowls are fun when your team wins. I would imagine boring Super Bowls are hell when your team loses. But maybe Seattle's the problem. I don't know.
12: The Rams were also a problem because the Patriots beat the Rams in a horrific, boring Super Bowl. And that was still kind of boring, but it was like a fun ending. But, you know, we are approaching another Patriots season, as are all other NFL fans. And I'm personally happy to report that it's been chill and not dramatic at all in New England. So I'm feeling great, David.
11: Super chill offseason. Okay, well, I am talking to Charlotte Wilder and Madeline Hill, who host the Sports Gossip Show, one of the best shows in the sports media world. And we're going to get ready together for this NFL season starting. Madeline, you're... You're a Buffalo Bills fan. I guess when we talk about Super Bowls, it's like not a place you can totally relate to. God,
12: David,
11: I am
12: also
11: just a
12: starting
11: nasty
12: off
11: person.
12: Strong. That is,
11: yeah, maybe
12: you're
11: this
12: just
11: is
12: bullying
11: your
12: us from the jump. Yeah,
11: maybe this is, you know, maybe this is your year.
12: Wide right, David.
13: Is it our year? Yeah. Who's to say? They have a new coach, Joe Brady, who also, I might have mentioned this on the show before, but he is my step cousin. It has not helped at any way in my
11: family
13: career.
11: Tie. Maybe,
13: yes,
11: well, maybe it's going to help
13: tie.
11: You now. Like, if, maybe. I mean, you're going to win. Now they're going to win the Super Bowl.
13: This is clearly your moment. I'll tell my stepmom to pass along the message to her nephew.
11: Please do.
13: I am hopeful that they will have a good season. I mean, everyone on the team loves Joe Brady. We will see, obviously, how that translates to him being the head coach of the team. I personally, I'm very apprehensive to assume that they are going to go win a Super Bowl. I think what would be nice is if they had a good season. Just good. I think if it was underperforming, I'd be very disappointed. But I think if it was just average or above average, I'd feel like it was a win considering they're going through some changes.
11: I love the management of expectations. Don't you have a new stadium? I mean, that's exciting.
13: Yes, new stadium. But fans are complaining about some of the seats. I don't know if you've
11: seen
13: any of this.
11: What's wrong with the seats in Buffalo? No.
13: Well, apparently there are some seats for season ticket holders that have really strange views. Like they have a pole in the middle of their seat or like a glass barrier that I think people were not too pleased about. So we'll see if Bills fans still feel like Bills Mafia throughout the season and are as loyal, even with their maybe not so great seats that they were put into in the new stadium.
11: Aren't obstructed seat views, like I thought that was an old thing, like a Tiger Stadium in Detroit kind of problem, like old Tiger Stadium, not like a new football stadium.
13: I know you would think that they would have planned around that, but maybe they just didn't see that page in the architectural draw plans when they were building the stadium. They're like, nah, it'll be fine. And then now people are probably going to complain, and they already are. So we'll see how that goes throughout the season.
11: Yeah. Well, Charlotte, let me come back to you and your really boring offseason for the New England Patriots, because I don't think it was exactly boring. Your coach, Mike Vrabel, made a lot of news in the offseason with some photos of him, let's say, being involved with Diana Rossini, who, you know, veteran NFL reporter at The Athletic. She's now stepped down, but so much drama, an NFL coach, an NFL reporter being seen in sort of suggestive photos. How much of a distraction has that been for you and other Patriots fans?
12: For me, it's all very different, right? Like our show is called The Sports Gossip Show. That is a story that we made this show to cover. You know, I've known Diana for like 10 years and we've talked about this a lot on the episodes we did. I think that, you know, we did several episodes about this because I think it's actually a much more complicated situation just in terms of the media ecosystem and like what NFL insiders are expected to do and what it means. Like, can you even do that job as a woman? And this is not to say Diana didn't make a mistake, because she definitely did. Like the pictures of them interlacing fingers or being very close at a bar, like those kinds of things, it's impossible to see that and not think, okay, well, what's the relationship here, regardless of what it actually is, and has that affected coverage? The Athletic found in an investigation that it hadn't affected her coverage, but there was something inappropriate, whether it was romantic or not, in their investigation done internally. But I think for Patriots fans, I don't think it has mattered. I think Mike Vrabel is a beloved head coach. He got the team to a Super Bowl last year. He is also beloved by his players. And by all accounts, he is somewhat like, you know, anytime a player is going through a tragedy or something off the field, he'll call them every day to check in. Like, he has so much goodwill inside that building that it seems like it actually has not been an internal distraction, but it has definitely been an external distraction. And I think that the problem is going to be if the Patriots are not winning. This story, I think, will go away if the Patriots are very good. It won't go away. It'll simmer if the Patriots are very good. If the Patriots are very bad, this is going to be a problem all season, and maybe fans will start to care more. I think right now, NFL fans have had to, I mean, if you're a sports fan, you are very good at compartmentalizing when it comes to your team, because sports are inherently pretty messed up. They're owned by billionaires and they don't really care, at least men's sports, how men treat women. And if you're a fan of men's sports, I mean, women's sports have their own issues too, but especially when it comes to domestic violence that men commit against women, all of these issues, you have to be able to do a lot of compartmentalization and be like, okay, I'm a fan of this team, even though like Robert Kraft was found at the Orchids of Asia Spa in 2019 soliciting prostitution. And, you know, They had all of those Make America Great hats in the locker room in 2015 or 14. It's like mental gymnastics, and you kind of make a decision to be like, cognitively, I know these things are messed up, and emotionally, I would like my team to win. So it doesn't really make any sense.
11: Yeah, and the question is, can both those things be true? Can this be really a horrible thing that I disagree with? And can I also root for my team to win? I want to come back to that compartmentalization question, but you said something that really struck my ear that I want to hear both of you, you know, dive in. Like, what did we learn from this Vrabel, Diana Rossini sort of thing about women who cover sports? Like, what lessons should we take, and what can everyone do better?
12: I mean, we could talk about this for a long time. I think there was an ESPN article that came out today as of when we are speaking, and it said that a lot of women have reported that it's harder to do their jobs. They are telling their editors when they're meeting with sources. A lot of team personnel has said they won't meet with women who are covering the team one-on-one for fear of being seen. And that sucks so much, for lack of a better way to say it. And I think what I would like to say is this cannot just be Diana Rossini's fault. Diana Rossini made a mistake, but it is not, she has not single-handedly set women back. The men who are being reactionary to that and acting in fear in response to one mistake a woman made, they are the people who are perpetuating this problem. And it, you know, that might be a controversial thing to say. There might be some women in sports who disagree with me, but I have a very hard time that we are still doing this thing where one woman makes a mistake and then she is to blame for the bad behavior of men when it comes to how other women can do their jobs. And I understand, too, being a woman in this position, being like, well, I don't want to be seen being photographed in a way. And it's like, well, we all as a society have to be like, if there's a man and a woman at a coffee shop and one of them is a reporter and they're not touching each other and they're chatting, it's probably okay. Like, the reactionism drives me nuts.
13: Yeah, I 100% agree with what Charlotte said. I would also add to it that I still think that this is a discussion that needs to be expanded upon further about the role of the insider in sports and what are these people's jobs to get these scoops and what lengths do they go to get the scoops. Not to say, of course, what Diana did was crossing a professional line to potentially get information. That's not what I'm saying. But I do think that a lot of these other male insiders they've attended weddings of these players before. It's like, that's kind of crossing into a personal relationship with someone who potentially is your source. Are you an employee? Like, are you working for them? Like, what is going on? Are you guys just pals? So I do think it brings up larger conversations around the role of the insider. And I think that's something too, that needs to be discussed further, not just in football, but across all professional sports. And I think that this story with Diana Rossini and Mike Vrabel just kind of highlights the blurred lines and all of the kind of murky waters that these insiders play in. Again, not to discount the mistakes that Diana made. She definitely made a mistake, but the job description itself is already murky. And I think that's something that needs to be discussed further.
11: Well, I love both of you for having, I mean, spoken about it, you know, with us here and also covered it so extensively, because it sounds like there are just so many questions about the role of the insider and, you know, lessons that we can learn and making sure that people are not denying access or scared to be in situations that are safe and okay to be able to do their jobs. Well, vibe check on this season. What is one storyline that each of you are really following with curiosity and intrigue?
13: Oh, well, one storyline that I can't stop thinking about, it's more of a entire team, is what's going on with the San Francisco 49ers. Because
11: What is going on with the San Francisco 49ers?
13: Because in the offseason, their head coach got in a car crash that was not disclosed for, I think, 11 or 12 days for reasons that are still a little bit unclear. And then in addition, their owner, Jed York, was arrested for allegedly soliciting prostitution in his home state of Ohio. And then on top of that, there is a story about the man who allegedly scammed at least 26 women out of $1.3 million for pretending to be a San Francisco 49ers player. That obviously was not affiliated with the organization. However, I do think that being lumped in as a nice little cherry on top before the season started, the 49ers have some weird branding, bad vibes going on. I don't know. I just feel like there is some internal weirdness. That, to me, it's just like, it's weird. Mm-hmm. It's weird. Mm-hmm. And I can't stop thinking about what's going on internally, how they've handled, obviously, both of those two scandals that were people who were associated with the team. But then now this third scandal that doesn't really have to do with them, but they've kind of now been roped into it. And if you Google the 49ers, I'm pretty sure probably a story about Dejon Love is coming up higher than maybe some stories about the real players on their team.
11: Yeah, that's weird.
13: Yeah, it's very strange. It's something I'm following, and I'm curious to see how those off-the-field storylines potentially impact on the field performance of the team going into the season.
11: Yeah.
12: The 49ers and the Seahawks played in the, I almost call them Western Conference Final, the NFC Championship.
11: NFC Championship, yeah.
12: And they got pretty much smoked. So it feels like these off-the-field stories coming off of what was a very embarrassing showing to end the season. Vibes feel bad
13: not
12: to
13: good.
12: Me, David.
13: Not good.
11: Yeah, one of the many challenges for sports fans. Charlotte Wilder, Madeline Hill, hosts the Sports Gossip Show. I see your sign, which is so beautifully homemade, which is the thing that I love so much. But you've framed it now for this season.
13: Yes.
11: What does that tell us about this season? Like, is this a, I don't know, more polished season? What's going on?
13: I think it's just that people need to take gossip as seriously as we do, that these off-field storylines matter and have an impact on on-the-field performance, and that without these off-the-field storylines, you're not really getting the full picture of what's going on the field in any sport, men's or women's.
12: If we can frame in museum glass our handmade sign, you can take gossip seriously.
11: There you go. But what a way to go out. Thank you both so, so much. And enjoy football season. Can't wait to talk to you again really soon.
13: Thank you, David.
11: Coming up next, we're going to have an extraordinary story about an athlete who lost his life on 9/11 as we hit this anniversary of that tragic event, and talk about how his family has healed and grieved since then. That is next on Sports in America.

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5: Before we begin, I just want to note that the rest of this episode is going to include archival audio and video from the September 11th attacks, including moments of distress and violence as those events unfolded in real time. Some listeners may find this material difficult to hear. Brent Woodall was the kind of athlete who seemed to take naturally to any sport he tried. In college at Cal, he played tight end on football teams that won back-to-back bowl games, including the 1991 team that finished number 8 in the country. And he wasn't just a skilled football player. He also pitched for Cal's baseball team, helping the Bears reach the College World Series in 1992. He was actually drafted by the Cubs that summer and pitched 2 years in the minors, but eventually Brent moved to New York in 1995, opting for a career in finance instead.
6: He just had this concept of, I will refuse to lose. I just don't do it. And that means I flip the switch late. If that means I have to step up, that's what I'm going to do.
5: To his younger brother, Craig, Brent lived as he competed, a quiet leader, physical, full of vitality and contradictions. Brent was working on the 89th floor of the World Trade Center's South Tower on September 11th, 2001. On that bluebird morning, Craig watched the news with some remove, feeling certain that Brent, his brother, would report himself safe at any moment. But the call never came. Brent was 31 years old. Craig remembers the small vignettes from their childhood together. Exchanges in the kitchen, laughing about their parents, the way he looked up to him as an athlete. 25 years on, those memories have a way of making September 11th feel less like an infamous mark of history and more like simply the day his brother disappeared from his life.
6: I will always identify with 9/11. But I'm not identified by 9/11. I was for a year or so, and I realized I cannot keep doing that. So shifting that motivation into gratitude and presence has been huge.
5: After the attacks left Americans grasping for answers, sports became one of the few places we could go to be together again. For Craig, whose entire understanding of competition and teamwork had been shaped by his brother, the lessons of sports would become part of how he learned to live with loss. Today on Sports in America, we talk with Craig Woodall about his new book, Overcome, Rebuilding Hope After Losing My Brother on 9/11. We'll talk about the role that sports has played in the wake of tragedy and the many gifts his grief has given him. Can we go back? I just wonder if I or someone had met your brother in college, what would we have noticed about him?
6: He was a big guy. He was calm until he didn't have to be. And so he could flip a switch that a lot of people didn't notice until they saw him on the field, or if someone, you know, threatened one of his friends or did something insulting to him, he would flip a switch from 0 to 100 real quick. And I can't tell you how many fights I broke up between my brother and someone else or my dad and someone else. They both had that same intensity, but he was as committed to his academics as he was to his athletics. So you often would have seen him in class and working hard on those things. He was an extremely loyal friend, had a lot of friends, and friends were his family. Calm, sports-loving guy, pretty easy to get along with, hard to get under his skin, but when you did, you knew.
7: You would pay a price. You knew, yeah. You were under there. What was your relationship to sports? Like, did you love it as much as he did? And how did that kind of play into your relationship as brothers?
6: It was almost the entire relationship. That's how we were raised. My dad played football at University of Arizona, and we were never told you will be Division I athletes. That never was said, but it was kind of unspoken. And so anything we did as kids growing up, we were just in the backyard making up games, playing baseball, playing football, playing soccer, playing weird games we would make up. We competed constantly, and he was the kid who matured quicker than everybody else. You know, the big kid in class isn't always the best athlete, but when they happen to be, that's a scary combination. And it was certainly not a whole lot of fun for the younger brother, because about 2.5 years younger and a thinner build, I was a little bit taller, very one-sided in our competition outside, but taught me a lot about resilience and being able to fight back and push. And when I finally got around kids my own age, of like, this is simple compared to wrestling him and fighting him every day. So
7: what kind of teammate was he?
6: Yeah, he was a quiet leader. He was not a rah-rah guy, like I said, until he had to be. He almost seemed to conserve energy when it would come to vocal things. Extremely loyal. His college roommate, I remember, tells a story when his college roommate got injured in a football game and some guys were kind of standing around and making some noise. Brent came in immediately and just cleared them all out and threw them all around, just because you don't do that to one of my teammates. So he was a protector and a humbler guy than you would think for as good of an athlete as he was. He had some arrogance to him, like a lot of good athletes do. But you wouldn't, other than seeing his size when he walked by you, you would not have known he was that good of an athlete, because he didn't just present that way as a lot of good athletes do.
7: So interesting. I feel like athletes who are especially built like athletes, it's like humble can actually be one of the strongest attributes that makes them even more effective as people and as athletes.
6: Yeah, and he, like I said, he would carry some arrogance along with him, but that was one of the things, especially when he got to college, was probably the first time he'd ever been humbled as an athlete. Because I don't know if he even got challenged all the way through high school, and then you get to college and everyone's about that same level, then you really figure out who you are. And he was able to dig in and work real hard. Steve Mariucci was the special teams coach at Cal back then, and I've been able to kind of rekindle a relationship with him, and he speaks of Brent's intelligence. And how he basically handed over the entire special teams playbook to Brent and said, I trust you. You know, if you want to call a fake, you call a fake. You line us upright. If you need to switch sides, you switch sides. And I'm hands off, because you are such a student of the game. You're such an intelligent guy. And he said it's an amazing thing when one of your team captains also has your highest GPA and is also a great player. And that's a pretty unique thing.
7: God, that must be a great position to be in as a coach. Yeah, yeah. To have a player like that who you can trust with everything and just sort of let them go do their thing.
6: Yep.
7: I know you've told this story a million times before. I mean, in writing, in a TED talk, but there was a phone call several days before 9/11 that you and your brother had together. Can you take me into that conversation?
6: Yeah, it's one of my favorite memories of all time. So I got home from school and I was teaching and coaching at the time, teaching high school and coaching football. And I am fairly introverted and I was exhausted. And my wife greeted me with, hey, call your brother. And to be honest, no way. I'm not going to call him. We don't really talk on the phone. We email. That's about all we do. And we call if we're setting up like plane tickets or something like that. And so she just kept pushing me, and to the point I thought, something's wrong. You know, did something happen to my parents? Did something happen to the market? Did something happen? And so she said, he just called you. Would you call him back? So that honestly, I was nervous that something had happened. And when I called him, he was sitting there with his wife, Tracy, and they'd been married just over a year and a month. And they were calling to tell me they were expecting their first child. Mm-hmm. And it was so awesome, just because I had been married for about 5 years. I already had a child. Even though I was the younger brother, some of those roles shifted. And so he was asking me questions about, you know, what is it truly as hard as everybody says? Do you get up every single night? Or do you change in diapers constantly? How'd you come up with a name? It just bombarded me with questions. And it was, I remember just thinking, this is a beautiful conversation between brothers who don't often talk like this. And we talked about, you know, will our kids be friends? will they be athletes, musicians, artists? What do you think they'll be like? How are you going to be as a dad? How are we going to do this or that? Are we going to travel together? I couldn't ask for anything more.
8: We understand that a plane has crashed into the World Trade Center. We don't know anything more than that. We don't know if it was a commercial aircraft.
9: We just saw on live television as a second plane flew into the second tower of the World Trade Center.
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5: On a crystal clear late summer morning at 8:46 a.m., a hijacked American Airlines flight struck the North Tower of the World Trade Center. At 9:03 a.m., a second plane crashes into the South Tower of the World Trade Center, where Brent Woodall and thousands of others were working. For Craig, the day became a series of phone calls, television reports, and fragments of information. But he was still thinking about Brent as his big brother, the athlete he had watched compete his entire life, the guy he believed could get himself out of almost anything. He couldn't bring himself to consider the idea that Brent could be gone. But he was among the nearly 3,000 dead that day when the towers collapsed.
7: You know, the thing that struck me about the morning of 9/11 when you were, you know, learning about your brother and you know, keeping hope and then losing hope, it sounds like you were imagining him as an athlete in a way. Like, I know that guy who's gonna, you know, do whatever it takes to defend his teammates. I think you've mentioned, like, you were imagining him, you know, getting out of that tower and carrying someone along with him. Like, how did his strength and all those times that you saw him step up play into what you were kind of imagining and hoping for as this was all unfolding?
6: Right, so I'd spent my whole life seeing him compete, seeing him dominate, seeing him fight through all these things. And on top of that, just being my big brother, right? Everyone's big brother is kind of bigger than life. And so I never once had an ounce of concern. And maybe that was coping mechanism. Maybe that was just how your brain does things. Because I was sitting in a classroom meeting with people and they're like, hey, let's shut it down. You should go home. And I'm like, go home? Why? I want to watch the TV because in a second here, he's going to come running out the front door, you know, someone on each arm. Like, why would I leave? And it never crossed my mind. So, yes, I was picturing him as the athlete, and not just the athlete, the intense athlete, the driven athlete. I say a lot, he just had this concept of, I will refuse to lose. I just don't do it. And that means I flip the switch late. If that means I have to step up, that's what I'm going to do. And so I'm like, that's what will happen. And obviously it didn't. And I was able to have, I think it was on the 10th anniversary, a beautiful conversation with a man who lost his wife. And he said, you must be Brent's brother. And where I'm standing by the memorial, I'm like, yeah, how would you know that? And he said, well, you're big like him. And he said, my wife was a month away from retiring. And the whole time we were saying, on your last day, Brent's going to carry you out on his shoulder. It just like joyful, like you have made it. And he's like, so when this was happening, I had no concern. Because Brent was there.
7: Wow.
6: And he's like, but neither of them got out. And it was just an awesome moment with him too. Such, you know, we know that pain. It's pain you share with someone that has gone through something like this that a lot of people can't relate to. But yeah, I was convinced that he was going to get out. It wasn't until the building fell that I thought maybe it was different. But it wasn't even that the building fell because I didn't see it fall live. So I didn't know how it fell. And I thought, well, shoot, he could be three blocks away. Those things are so big. It might have fallen on him. It might have. I have no idea. That's when I was like, okay, this has reached a new level. I'm out of here. I'm going home and I'm getting in front of the TV because I want to search for him and I want to be the one that finds him. But none of that concern even entered my mind until the building physically collapsed.
7: Do you remember the moment when you had to give up hope that he had somehow made it?
6: Two moments stick in my mind. That first evening when I finally turned the computer off because I couldn't sleep, I could see him going, you're going to fall asleep while I'm going through this. And so I'm like, all right, stay awake.
7: You were hearing him like have a conversation with you, like wondering what he'd be telling you.
6: Right. Like he just, why would you sleep? That felt like defeat or giving up, and that's just not what we did. And so it was just looped coverage. I'm like, everyone's asleep. You know, I'm not getting anything new. So when I shut everything down, that's when it hit me for the first time how serious this was. And that was probably the first time that I truly considered he could be gone. Because I thought the only options at this point, because it's been all day. You know, it's been at this point, it had been, 15, 17 hours. We still hadn't heard a word that he's either trapped underneath all that mess, unconscious in a hospital, or he's gone. And that realization just hit me like a ton of bricks for the first time all day. Because I think I'd been on go mode like he would have been, just trying to find him. And that realization just rocked me and I just lost it. So that sticks in my mind. And then I can recall also, we went out to see my parents and my sister a couple days once the plane started flying again. And about 3 or 4 days into that trip, I'm like, we still have not heard anything. And it's been days. I just walked back into his old room and I just sat down in his room and I just kind of, and I had a lot of great memories, some tough memories, right? Being a little brother. And it just almost like, okay, it's time for you to process that he's gone. So I never truly gave up hope in that moment, but that was another symbolic moment that we're probably never going to hear from him.
5: The scale of a tragedy like September 11th can overwhelm the individual who lives inside it. For Craig, remembering Brent has meant pushing back against that, making sure his brother remained the guy he played catch with in the backyard, not just one of the names attached to that terrible day.
7: Things defining you is such a theme in a lot of what you've, you know, thought about and written about. I wonder if there's something that you can tell us about your brother that gets lost if we focus too much on, you know, his connection to this tragedy.
6: I think I would say it's his commitment to his family and his friends. You see this big athlete, you see some of the bravado, you see his success, his dominating, bigger than life. But he was... we both were kind of just teddy bears. And at his, we did a service for him in October as one of his best friends wrote a poem that Brent had written in college about his friendship with his best friend. It's like, whoa. That, and just rocked people that he even had that side to him. So we're all just layers, right? Mm. And sometimes we only show what we want people to see, but he definitely had a depth to him when it came to loving his friends. Like I said, his friends were his family and his family as well. That is a good point. Often gets lost in the mix when you think of, you know, this aggressive athlete and the way his life ended.
7: You know, I think about athletics. I think about being aggressive athletes and athletes who just perform at a high level. Like, do you feel like there were lessons from sports that helped you and your family ultimately survive what was to come?
6: For me, 100%. There definitely were lessons about, you know, knock down 7, stand up 8. That's what I call resilience. You have to get back up and just competing with him and getting knocked down 99 times and having to stand up 100 times definitely were lessons. Also lessons in relying on teammates, which is something I did not do early on until I realized the importance again of that, because I'd been a teammate my whole life. But when it came to the biggest challenge in my life, I tried to do it alone. That makes no sense. So once I finally figured out to be a teammate and how I approach grief and allow people in to love on me and support me, that was big. I didn't know that all at first because I had lost a number of people in high school that were really close to me, and I never dealt with it. No one told you how to grieve. I didn't know how to do any of that. So I had all this suppressed grief just sitting there right underneath the surface. So when 9/11 happened, I'm like, phew, I'm done. And so I just didn't even want to think about it. I'm just going to work hard. I'm going to, you know, overeat, abuse alcohol, sleep in, all these kind of things to try to cope rather than deal with it. And it wasn't until I just got rocked in the face with that's not going to work, that turned into, you're right, let me rest on what I know about myself, about people, about resilience, and start rebuilding my life.
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10: We remain under that heat advisory until 8 p.m. this evening. Lots of sunshine for the rest of the day. Temperatures are expected to rise to near 100. Then tonight, we're clear to partly cloudy. Our low gets down to about 75 to 80. Sunshine continues into Sunday. We're going to be 95 to 100. Then we've got a clear night for Sunday night. We drop back to 75 to 80. And more sunshine for Monday. The high's near 100 again. I'm meteorologist David Morin for 88.9 KETR.
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3: Welcome back to Sports in America, and let's get right back to our conversation with Craig Woodall. Decades later, Craig is communicating with his brother. He hears his voice in moments of doubt, sees him in the small serendipities of everyday life, and sometimes asks himself how Brent would handle a situation. His presence looms large.
4: And how present is your brother still, like, as a teammate? Like, you mentioned, you know, when you were thinking about going to sleep, hearing his voice saying, like, Craig, what are you doing? Like, I'm like struggling through a thing. You can't go to bed now. Like, over the years, are there often times when you kind of think to yourself, like, you know, I hear Brent telling me something, or like, what would Brent do about this problem or this thing I'm dealing with?
5: Ton of times. And, you know, he was 31 years old when he died, and he wore 31 in college. And the unique thing about that is he was a tight end, because he showed up as a linebacker, quickly moved to running back. And then there, after a year, they're like, you're a tight end. And he had great success there, but he didn't want to change numbers because he didn't want to move lockers. Very typical decision of him. Like, that's just how he was.
4: Yeah.
5: And that number shows up everywhere in my life. Just when I need a little reminder, you know, that you're at table 31. You're in room 831. It's just constant. It's a really cool story of, it was, I think, the first anniversary. I was at Tracy's house, and she brought down some, I was getting ready to leave, and she brought down his golf clubs. She's like, here, take them. These are yours. I'm like, what? I don't need his golf clubs. She's like, no one's going to use them. They're all extended. I'm like, okay, if you want me to take them. Then she brings down some suits and all these. I'm like, what are you doing? I think it was her way of kind of reaching out, giving me these things. And so I just took them home and I put them in the basement, and I didn't want to think about them, didn't want to touch them. And then I had a dream that literally, and this happened maybe 3 or 4 times as to what you're mentioning, that I'm sitting there in our old house as kids, and Brent's like, hey, these are your things. Like, I gotta go. I have no use for them anymore. Use the golf clubs, wear the suits. And I woke up like, it could not be more clear that he was trying to tell me. So I go in, I take the suits in to get tailored, had to bring them in a little bit, and they hand me my ticket, and it was 31-8-31. And I was like,
4: wow,
5: you can't make this up.
4: You can't make that up.
5: It's just unbelievable. And then went out and used the golf clubs and had a good laugh that there was only about 5 clubs because he'd probably broken most of them or thrown them into the lake. But little things like that pop up a lot. And even times just in my leadership roles and in life, I remember thinking, I can handle this. Like, what? Why am I getting nervous about this? Like, Brent would be nervous about talking for all these, but he wouldn't be nervous at all. And so I'd channel some of his confidence. Definitely in. And probably even more so, I would think about what he couldn't do. And so when I would come home and I'm tired and I'm sitting on the couch and my kids would be like, hey, let's go to the backyard, let's go play. And I was like, I'm exhausted. It would just trigger in my head. He never got to play catch with his daughter. He never got to do the mundane driving kids to practice and waiting to pick them up. He never got to do that. So thank God I can.
4: Is there ever a risk in that going overboard? Someone who's trying to do their best to never forget and do their best to honor the legacy of someone who was so important to them, but kind of let it go too far and start shaping your life more than it really should in a healthy way?
5: 100%. And I'm glad you asked that. So I realized I was doing that. Like, my motivation is simply that he's gone. What about my motivation is just loving my kids and loving my wife? And it's not that him. And so I really challenged myself to change that. And what I had to do is when I changed kind of my whole routines and focused on things, I started focusing so much more on gratitude. And so what started to replace the, he's not here, you know, so I got to go out and play with my kids, how grateful I am to be able to play with my kids, and to kind of transition it away from even having to say, Brent never got to. And people will say all the time to me, like, you know, more than anyone, you know that life is short. Like, well, it's not about life being short. It's about life being uncertain, the unknown. And so it's a privilege to grow old.

0: right? To feel the aches and pains, the gray hair and the wrinkles that he didn't even get to experience, I get to experience, and that is a privilege. And so I'm so glad you asked that question, because you definitely need to transition from that being your motivation into something like gratitude for where you are in life and how you're living your life and the family you have, the health you have, or else it's just, it's almost false to keep doing that. And I've seen a lot of people, especially associated with 9/11, that still carry those same things. They still wear the t-shirts with the pictures, and they still, that is their identity, that they suffered this loss. I will always identify with 9/11, but I'm not identified by 9/11. I was for a year or so, and I realized I cannot keep doing that. So shifting that motivation into gratitude and presence has been huge. And it'll still pop in my head now and then about what, you know, he wasn't able to, you know, I'm able to have a Saturday night at home watching a movie with my wife. And he never got to do that again. And so those things pop up. And now I just smile and consider it just being grateful for those opportunities.
1: Does that ever take you to a place of guilt? Like when life feels joyful and you think about like that my brother never got a chance to experience this, does guilt ever creep in?
0: Early on, all the time. It did all the time. When I would be holding my child and, you know, introducing my baby to their baby, I was like, why am I here? Why do I get to do this and he doesn't? So there was a lot of grief. There was a lot of, should it have been me? You know, that's a typical sibling response. And so that, I felt that guilt for a long time. And then I could see him literally getting in my face, like grabbing a handful of shirt, just saying, and you're going to use this as an excuse to feel guilty? And I'm like, you're right. So, and now that guilt is largely gone. I still have sadness around it. I feel sad for Tracy, for Pierce, his friends. But the guilt piece is gone, because the best thing I can do to honor him and his legacy is to live life to the fullest and to be able to speak about him and his impact on me and his impact on other people, the kind of person he was, rather than just carry that guilt that motivated me for a year or so. I don't carry it anymore. It's now just a grateful feeling about what I'm able to still be, what I can still do, growing old and living my life with my family.
2: In time, Craig came to see that honoring Brent meant carrying forward the life he knew his brother would want him to live. That's become his ongoing orientation these days. Part of remembering Brent means making something useful from what he has learned about resilience. His new book, Overcome, is an attempt to do exactly that, to make sense of what grief has taught him through the language he and Brent knew best, sports, competition, and how teammates help us keep moving forward.
1: I'm curious, like, how you would describe your mission today, because, you know, you talk about the danger of wearing the t-shirts, you know, two decades on, you know, some of the dangers of feeling guilty, but obviously, like, you feel really fulfilled writing about, you know, his life and your grief and writing about his legacy. Like, how would you describe now what your mission is compared to, you know, say 20 years ago?
0: I get asked that question a lot. Why would you write this book now? Like, it took you 25 years to get over everything. And say, first of all, I'm not going to get over it. I'm going to get through it, but I don't want to get over it. I don't want to forget. But I couldn't have written this book 20 years ago, 10 years ago. I didn't know enough. I was so just in the grind with my job and raising young kids and just getting through the day that I was doing just enough to prepare my brain and my body for the day, that I was not reflecting on hardly anything. And I think back to, what did that do to the relationships around me? And so as I got further into my career, started to see the end of the tunnel in my current job, I started to realize I've got a lot to say here. I've got a lot I've learned. And the majority of what I wrote is what I messed up. Like, these are the mistakes I made. This was the guilt I carried too long. This was the grief that I was unprocessed grief. The anger, that's one of my favorite quotes that said, you know, I sat with my anger long enough until she told me her real name was grief.
1: Yeah, like, that's beautiful.
0: that just rocked me. Like, I didn't know that. I thought I was just angry from now on. And so I have learned these things, and I've learned things in the last 5 years that I wouldn't have known. So my mission now isn't 9/11. It's not even necessarily his memory as much as it is, you are not defined by what happened to you. My favorite quote, my mantra of all time is Carl Jung, the famous psychiatrist. He said, I am not what happened to me. I'm what I choose to become. And wow, that got me up a lot off the couch. Like, no, I can choose. These bad things have happened, and this has been horrible. And I lost my parents too young. Also, there's so many reasons, so many options for me to say it's too much. But I have to make that choice to become something else. And so that's more my mission, that everyone's going through trials. You're going to be going through trials and storms. And it's when you turn to face those storms and choose to get through them, it will be hard, but it's possible. And the beauty that you can create in your life still is really what my mission is now. Not so much 9/11 and memories and those things. It's helping people understand they can pick themselves up and truly live life to the fullest.
1: Touching on sports a little bit more, I keep thinking about how sports, you know, it's a space with scoreboards and a space with a clock running out and a win or a loss. It's the opposite of grief in so many ways. Like, grief doesn't keep like a very clear scoreboard. There's no moment when it's like I've won or I've lost. In a way, like, you know, sports is very much the opposite of grief. And I wonder how you reflect on that.
0: Yeah, that's a great question. I think that what grieving did for me, and losing my brother and losing my parents did for me, was completely change my perspective on competition and on my role, my jobs, how I parented. Because I'm a big believer that either you're one of two kind of people, right? You're either a here I am person or a there you are person. I was raised to be here I am. Own the room, get in, you're in charge, you are the leader, you are this. That's how I taught, that's how I played sports, that's how I learned to be a there you are person. And so grief taught me those things. You're right, because grief isn't competitive. Grief isn't about, look at me, look what I've done. And so when I've learned to be a there you are person instead of a here I am person, I connect with the people in the room and see what they have, what they need. And it's helped me so much to be much more of a people focused person, because you don't see that on the scoreboard either.
2: In a way, sports has helped Craig come full circle. Brent taught him how to compete. Grief taught him when to stop keeping score. What remains is a different way of understanding what sports can give us. Not just the lessons we carry onto a field, but the people we turn to when life knocks us down. And that may be one of the stranger gifts of sports. Sometimes when we're fumbling around for answers that won't come, a game gives us a place to gather, to laugh, to be with other people for a few hours.
1: You know, it's related, I think, to the role that sports played in the days and weeks and months after 9/11. And I want to honor the fact that you were going through such personal tragedy. I don't know if you remember this period of time as well, but it, you know, the fact that Major League Baseball came right back, and the fact that the NFL season was there was something about like sports helping us as a society and country process and move forward in a way that very few other things could do.
0: Yeah, I remember entirely thinking, whoa, they just canceled some games? Like, why? Like, I want to watch games still. I still want to do that. I remember the Piazza home run, right? I mean, yeah, there were so many things that were just unreal, and I was glued to all of them, and I love sports, but they provide such it was a couple hours where you're not watching the towers collapse. And you're not watching an update about, are we going into Afghanistan? You're not seeing speeches. You're not seeing this. You're not seeing stats. You get to see your team compete. And you can forget about something for a little while. And I think sports has always played, especially in America, played a huge role in our culture and our healing in a lot of way, because it gives us something to gather around, that teammate feel again. You know, instead of being alone, just processing your own grief, now maybe you got three or four people with you and you're watching a game, you're communicating, you're telling funny stories, you're laughing, where you wouldn't have allowed yourself to do that had you just sat there for 3 hours and on the couch. Now you're forcing yourself in a way to enjoy life, right? In a way that you're used to enjoying it before. So sports played a huge role. So yes, I was going through a lot, and I definitely remember every little, I remember thinking like, I can't believe that just happened right after this. The Patriots probably are going to have to win the Super Bowl. The Yankees are going to, I just remember all those symbolic things happening. And yeah, sports are a beautiful thing. It's been a big connector for me and my brother, especially our whole lives.
1: Well, Craig, thank you for the book. Thank you for your openness and for spending some time with us. Really, really enjoy chatting with you.
0: Yeah, thank you so much. I appreciate the questions.
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3: One of those questions I always get asked is like, you know, fantasy football, why is it so popular? Blah, blah, blah. What's the secret to its success? And I'm just like, well, it's fun.
2: Matthew Berry on the strange, wonderful world of fantasy football, why it keeps old friends in touch, and why even a non-fantasy guy like me might finally be ready to draft a team.
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2: That is next time on Sports in America. This is Sports in America. I'm your host, David Green. Our executive producers are Joan Isabella and Tom Gressler. Our senior producer is Michael Olcott. Our producer is Michaela Winberg. And our associate producer is Bibiana Correa. Our engineer is Mike Villers. 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Our talent booker is Britt Kahn. 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
5: 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I'm Manoush Zomorodi. Coming up.
13: It was nuts. At first, I could only play 2 to 5 minutes. Eventually, I got up to 20 minutes, but I would have to rest so much to be able to just play the cello.
5: On the show today, cellist Joshua Roman on coping with long COVID. First, this news.
14: World News. Live from NPR News in Washington, I'm Janine Herbst. President Trump says he'd love it if Northern Ireland, now a part of the UK, reunites with its southern neighbor. He made the comment at the start of a 2-day visit to Ireland. This morning he met with the Irish Taoiseach, or Prime Minister, in Dublin. NPR's Franco Ordonez reports Trump's had tensions with European leaders over trade and military defense.
15: Ireland is not a member of NATO. It's militarily neutral. And it's because of that, it has been able to avoid some of the tensions that Trump has had with NATO allies over burden sharing and support for the U.S. Daniel Mulhall, who served as Ireland's ambassador to the U.S. during Trump's first administration, told me that the military neutrality gives Ireland a different angle to deal with Trump than much of the rest of Europe.
14: NPR's Franco Ordonez traveling with the president. Trump's now on the West Coast to watch the Irish Open at his golf course.
6: Mail-in voting for midterm elections are underway in some states, including Alabama, North Carolina, and Wisconsin. This as election officials wait for a Supreme Court ruling on President Trump's push for new restrictions, as NPR's Hansi Lo Wang reports.
12: The Supreme Court is deciding whether to allow the U.S. Postal Service to refuse to deliver mail-in ballots to voters in states where election officials do not turn over voter lists to the mailing agency and do not have certain barcodes on their ballot envelopes. We should note USPS is a financial supporter of NPR. A federal judge blocked those requirements after finding the Postal Service has no authority to impose them. Tammy Patrick of the National Association of Election Officials says many voters can prepare now.
16: No matter what has changed in your state or how you decide you want to go and vote, make a plan early. And don't wait until the last day of the polls.
12: Still, Patrick says the USPS plan would put some voters at risk of losing the ability to exercise their right to vote, including many disabled voters and those living in places without polling sites. Hansi Lo Wang, NPR News.
6: India is hosting the BRICS summit this weekend with the presidents of Russia, China, and Iran. The group brings together 11 major emerging markets and developing countries to give them a voice to counter the West. NPR's Omkar Khandekar has more.
17: Today, it has expanded to include nearly a dozen countries and represents around half the world's population. The bloc was created in 2009 to collaborate on political, economic, and security issues. But analysts say their internal rivalries and differences on the recent wars in Ukraine and Iran have stymied progress. One thing they do agree on, reducing dependence on the US dollar for trade. And this year, India plans to push for a special BRICS currency. President Trump has previously threatened 100% tariffs if they try to replace the dollar. The White House hasn't commented on this year's summit yet. Omkar Khandekar, NPR News, New Delhi.
6: You're listening to NPR News. In New York, there's a grand piano available for anyone to play. It's in a transit hub across from the World Trade Center Memorial. NPR's Jennifer Vanesco reports it's there thanks to an organization that was founded following the 9/11 attacks.
18: Sing for Hope has placed over 700 pianos around the world in public spaces. The organization started as a way to connect with others devastated by 9/11. Camille Zamora and Monica Yunus were opera students at Juilliard in New York City at the time. Yunus says a firehouse around the corner lost 12 first responders, but for a time, there was hope some might return.
19: So what do? We brought some friends together in the days after, went and sang for that firehouse, for the people that were still waiting.
18: Zamora and Yunus went from community sing-alongs to programming that now includes arts classes, cultural advocacy, and wellness programs. They say it's all about creating a civic infrastructure to encourage connection and community through the arts. Jennifer Vanasco, NPR News, New York.
6: The Atlantic hurricane season is unusually quiet this year, and as of today, it's the longest start to a season in the Atlantic without a hurricane since the satellite era began, and that's a record. It's thanks to a strong El Nino, which disrupts storm formation over that ocean. No hurricanes have formed yet, and only 5 weak tropical storms have appeared. The Pacific Ocean, though, is experiencing increased storm activity. I'm Janine Herbst. 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
21: We've got a heat advisory for our area, which lasts until this evening at 8 p.m., we continue to see lots of sunshine this afternoon. Temperatures are going to get up to near 100. Then tonight, skies are going to be clear to partly cloudy as we drop down to 75 to 80 for our low. Sunshine continues on Sunday. We're 95 to 100. Then we're clear and 75 to 80 for Sunday night. And sunshine remains prevalent for Monday, high near 100. I'm meteorologist David Morin for 88.9 KETR.
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24: Mm-hmm.
23: Were you one of those lucky people who knew exactly what you wanted to be when you grew up? Cellist Joshua Roman was.
13: You know, I went through a phase when I was 10 or so. A few of these kinds of things was like, oh, I could be a fighter pilot or a firefighter, or it was always something heroic, the fastest man in the world. But only if I break my arm and can never play the cello again.
23: Oh, wow.
13: Then I'll join ski patrol. It was that sort of thing.
23: He has always spent most of his days practicing his cello.
13: It's pretty all-consuming. It's a practice, not just practicing the cello, but the practice of sitting with a friend and working on something together. All of the things that I think other people might explore and really get into, I would do that, but it was always kind of on the side. I never put more effort into anything than I did into the cello.
23: Was it love at first sight, or was it more of a slow burn?
13: You know, I don't remember my first time playing the cello. I was 3 years old. But I do remember the UPS lady at the front door. You know, we had one of those glass doors and a wooden door, and the wooden door was open, and she was standing there in her brown shorts with this box that was bigger than me. And I was so excited. And yeah, I don't remember ever not loving the cello. So it's been inseparable since memory began.
23: Growing up in Oklahoma City, music and faith were two sides of the same coin and what his family stood for. By the age of 13, Joshua practiced cello 5 hours a day, often at church alongside his father.
13: When I was growing up, it was very religious. We went to church all the time. My dad was the music director. He's Reverend Paul David Roman. We were at church almost every day of the week, my whole life. And music was a service to God. That's how I saw it.
23: Eventually, Joshua went on to study music. He joined the Seattle Symphony Orchestra. This is him on cello playing Shostakovich. At 22, he was their principal cellist, their youngest ever. At 24, he left to pursue a solo career, playing with orchestras around the world, live streaming on YouTube from Carnegie Hall in 2009, introduced by Yo-Yo Ma.
0: Occasionally, I get to meet an extraordinary young musician, such as the case with Joshua Roman.
23: Tens of thousands of fans online, traveling the globe, life with his cello was exactly what Joshua had hoped for ever since he was a little kid.
13: By the time I was six or so, I was telling everyone, this is what I'm going to do for the rest of my life. And I just knew it. It wasn't a question. It wasn't a consideration. It was just, that was what I was going to do. No question.
23: I think a lot of people, or I won't speak for a lot of people, I'll speak for myself, which is that I'm envious that you had that clarity at such a young age.
13: Mm. You know, you can imagine that's something that I get told a lot or asked about quite a bit. And I think it cuts both ways. For me, it's been great.
23: It's been great,
13: but it's also been something my whole life has revolved around, and my time has always been limited.
23: Because of your commitment.
13: Because of my commitment.
23: That commitment to his craft gave Joshua Roman the focus to become a world-famous classical musician. But like millions of other people, in 2020, his life shifted when the pandemic happened. Not only because he couldn't tour or play concerts, but because after Joshua got COVID, his body completely changed. His health, which he had always taken for granted, became fragile. And his old friend, the cello, it was like they hardly knew each other anymore. Today on the show, an hour with cellist and TED speaker Joshua Roman. an identity crisis that nearly ended his passion for his cello, and how he had to rethink his approach to life and music so he could love both. But first, let's go back to a typical day for Joshua.
13: Oh, wow.
23: In 2018, before all that happened.
13: A typical day pre-COVID was packed. It was all super intense. So I used to practice anywhere from 6 to 10 hours a day. I was always reaching, striving to make myself better, whether at the cello or some skill or more reflective learning meditation. But it was all 100 miles per hour. Mm. You know, my idea of relaxing was to sign up for a 10-day silent Vipassana meditation course. And you're really grounded, but I wouldn't call it relaxing in the sense of not doing anything. And that's what I would do to take a break. And I would get up early. I would run. I got my mile under 6 minutes again the year before the pandemic. While I was bouncing around, I had been so busy, gone about 80% of the time playing concerts, that I decided I didn't want to bother living in New York anymore. And so in 2019, I left everything in storage. And I just, for the first 6 months, I just lived in hotels and host family homes while I played the concerts that I had. And occasionally I needed to add an extra night or crash at my sister's. So I'd spent a long time kind of just roaming, being a kind of nomad. And it had been, I think, 8 or 9 months of doing that when the pandemic hit.
1: Hi, everyone. What a day. What a time.
13: All the concerts were canceled that March 12th or whatever it was.
1: Concerts that have been canceled between now and May. It's for the best.
13: Got a phone call from my manager that wiped out the entire future income that I had, except for, I think, one concert. And I immediately went into a kind of musical response mode.
2: Welcome to Cello Bello.
13: And started doing daily live streams on Facebook. I was doing this project called The Musical Journal. And I would record these multi-track cello things. When I would get somewhere and unpack, the first thing I would do is set up my recording equipment, my little mobile studio, and record an entry into the musical journal. And that was what music was doing for me at that point. It was an outlet to serve. Looking back, I think that I was really ignoring my personal relationship with the cello.
16: Huh.
13: I think I was using the cello as a tool, trying to extract all the good that I could from it in a way that would make an impact for other people, but I wasn't really considering, what does this sound, what does this practice mean for me? I was on a mission, and that was it.
23: And then we get to January 2021.
13: That's right.
23: And like the vast majority of us, you got COVID.
13: Yeah.
23: Where were you?
13: I was in Jacksonville, Florida, the one concert that wasn't canceled. And I will always say, for the record, the Jacksonville Symphony did a great job with their safety protocol and measures. No one else got COVID. They canceled the second concert. We played the first concert and I woke up the next morning and I couldn't smell. Couldn't smell the Altoids.
23: Oh, man.
13: Stuck my nose in the box and I couldn't smell a thing. I was like, this is not good.
23: Yeah.
13: So I took the test. And then, you know, in those days, you would cancel the whole concert. And I was just kind of stuck. And I had no idea what it was going to do to me. But from the very beginning, it was an ordeal.
23: Yeah, because like, it's really hard to remember, which is so weird because it's not that long ago. But I think, you know, it's not fun to think about.
13: No.
23: But let's just remind ourselves that for some people, it was no big deal to get COVID.
13: Right.
23: And for others, it was an extremely big deal. How did your
3: symptoms progress? And at what point did you realize, like, oh, nuts, this is not good?
13: Yeah, it was weird because I didn't feel like I had such a bad COVID. I mean, it was strange. What I didn't have is the extreme regular flu-like symptoms. I basically had the weird stuff that COVID brings and not a whole lot of traditional sick stuff. I had a lot of trouble breathing. That was a thing. And I had incredible fatigue, which was like nothing I'd ever experienced, where it wasn't being tired because I had done something or being sleepy. It's this feeling like I'm wearing weights inside of my body or something, that I just, the lifting an arm can be so difficult. Mm. It just feels like it weighs 1,000 pounds. And the brain would have similar things. I was really struggling with brain fog. It was very difficult to read. And it was very strange. I didn't feel sick. I felt like I was inhabited by something else. Like I'd been possessed with some weird thing. And then it just didn't go away.
3: Ugh.
13: And I'm very, very lucky that my primary care doctor knew about and understood enough about long COVID, both to suggest that that might be what I had and also to say, you need to get extra help because I'm not an expert in this.
3: When we come back, Joshua puts away his cello, unsure he'll ever return to it.
13: That was probably the lowest point. Nothing on the calendar. No confidence in my ability to recover. A crisis of faith about what music meant at that point. It was a really dark time.
3: More from my conversation with Joshua Roman. I'm Anousheh Zomorodi, and you're listening to NPR's TED Radio Hour. We'll be right back.
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3: It's the TED Radio Hour from NPR. I'm Manoush Zomorodi. We are spending the hour with cellist Joshua Roman. By age 26, he had a flourishing and frenetic career. By 30, he was traveling the globe, playing the world's biggest venues. But when the pandemic hit and Joshua developed long COVID, everything ground to a halt for him, including the pleasure he'd always gotten from playing his beloved cello.
13: I was facing the possibility of never playing this beautiful music again.
3: Here he is on the TED stage.
13: In January of 21, I caught COVID, and unfortunately, I never fully recovered. I could tell something was wrong when I continued struggling to read even after my initial infection. Sometimes even basic sentences wouldn't make sense. A few weeks later, I was returning from the trip I'd been on when I got sick,
5: And when I arrived home, the simple act of walking up the stairs to my bedroom completely laid me out. I only made it halfway before falling to the floor on the landing, unable to continue or even to lift myself to a sitting position. I was there for half an hour, frustrated and crying.
3: So what happened next after that?
13: Well, eventually I made it home. Well, home. I made it to New York, to the last place that I had been staying. And I only had two concerts, but they felt so important. So I kept those concert dates. And
3: oh, wow.
13: That was wild. You know, of course, my manager and I had several conversations about it. Am I going to be able to do this? I worked my way up to playing the Saint-Saëns Cello Concerto. It's a solo cello with orchestra piece, and it's only about 20 minutes long, which is unusual. The big cello concertos, the famous ones, are 30 or even 40 minutes long. But this one was only 20 minutes long, and it's one that a lot of kids learn. So I had learned it when I was 12 or 13 or something. I don't know. And if there was any piece I was going to be able to perform at the level that I expect of myself, even with long COVID, it was going to be that piece. So I got it ready. It was nuts. At first, I could only play 2 to 5 minutes. And eventually, I got up to 20 minutes. And I could do that, but I would have to rest so much to be able to just play the cello for 20 minutes. So when I did that performance, I definitely had to recover. But right after that, I was working for the very first time with Edgar Meyer and Tessa Lark. The only way some concerts went on was that they were videotaped. And so that's what we did at Edgar's house. And we were able to spread out our work over the course of a week so that I could manage it. And it wasn't until after I pushed through those two things that I truly, truly just crashed. That was probably the lowest point. Nothing on the calendar. No confidence in my ability to recover. Crisis of faith about what music meant at that point and whether I wanted to continue at all. It was a really dark time.
5: I abandoned the daily practice routine that I'd been cultivating for over 30 years. I put my cello in its case and I left it there. Doubts that had been lurking for years came to the surface. I'd been stuck in a gig mentality for much of my career, waiting for the phone to ring, afraid to say no to any opportunity, and completely unaware of the exhaustion that ran through my body and spirit. I've always wanted to feel like what I do matters. But after decades of ambitious effort to play every note in tune, make every phrase clear and powerful, I was having trouble seeing that possibility through my fatigue. With the difficulty I had even lifting the bow, let alone putting in a decent practice session, I lost hope that it mattered.
3: Yeah, you say you put your cello in its case and you left it there.
13: Yeah.
3: How long did that break last?
13: It was like 2.5 months. Almost 3 months.
3: Oh, wow.
13: Yeah.
3: And that was probably the biggest break you'd taken
13: by far.
3: Ever in your life, basically.
13: Yeah. Because my rule was, somebody told me when I was a kid that Heifetz said, and I've never looked this up because I don't want to know, if I miss a day of practice, I know. If I miss 2 days, the critics know. If I miss 3 days of practice, the whole world knows. And even as like a 6-year-old, that was the mentality that was drilled into me. So almost 3 months was inconceivable.
3: What do you think your cello thought of this? I'm starting to think of them truly as your life partner.
13: Yeah. They're not happy about that. I can tell you, Midge is her name, and she had been put in the closet a few times, I'm sorry to say, but always because I had another cello that I would be playing. Never me not playing the cello. But there's something about cellos when they don't get played for a while, they get stiff. Mm. It's hard to get a sound. You don't have a lot of sound. It's kind of crazy how much this wood changes when it's played and when it's not played. So she was very unhappy, but also my fingers, I had pretty much lost my calluses, is something I think any string player will understand what I'm saying with that. I had pretty much lost my calluses.
3: When you were in the midst of that, of not playing, did you miss it? Did you miss Midge?
13: No, I started thinking about other things I could do. I don't think I was very in touch with myself. And, you know, we talked about earlier, I knew from such an early age, and a lot of people look at that and think that's awesome. But that flip side is real, that there are all of these other things that just got pushed to the side because I knew what I was supposed to do. And so I wasn't going to let anything that would counter that narrative become real. So when I did put the cello away, I was flooded with those doubts that had been shoved down. And it was the first time that I had truly voiced those things that had always kind of been there.
3: I want to try and understand that. Why you don't know if music is going to do it? Because physically I don't feel able, because, wow, I haven't given the rest of the world a chance in my life. Was it that you still had long COVID and you were just like, I'm just so damn tired, I'm just going to sit in this not knowing? Like, what exactly?
13: You know, this is cutting to the quick of it. When I was a kid, I grew up in a church. Music was a service to God. Mm. I was able to have incredible ambition to serve in this place where there's meaning attributed to those things which can't be articulated sometimes by science so well. So spirituality, really. And I left the church when I was 16 or 17. And at the point that we're talking about, it had been, 20 years of not being a Christian, but I hadn't yet figured out how music was going to save the world if it wasn't through God and Jesus, the way that I had thought when I was a kid. And so a lot of what I had done for service was kind of like automatic. And in this moment, all of that had been building up just came down on me. And I didn't know if I could believe anymore that music would save people, because I didn't believe in the construct that had given me that in the first place. And I hadn't yet found a new one.
3: So COVID almost forced you into confronting this confusion in that you just stopped playing.
13: 100%. It totally forced me into facing something that I could have faced a long time ago.
3: In those very dark days, you got a call from a friend.
13: Yeah.
3: That ended up changing things for you. What did they say? Like, I know you're struggling right now, but would you consider playing just for us friends?
13: It's so funny to me, because I had this friend who asked me to play for her summer solstice party. And, you know, I said yes. At that point, I wasn't really sure if I was even going to continue a career as a cellist. And I think I had in the back of my mind, you know, I can just cancel. It's fine. She'll understand. But then I procrastinated actually thinking about it. And so I couldn't say no anymore. And that is actually when I picked up the cello was the day before this party. And that's why I took Midge out again and started playing.

0: There's a place on probably most, if not every, cellist's chest that has marks on the skin from where the cello touches it. And for me, it's right on the breastbone, slightly to the left, close to the heart, which is kind of crazy. And when I started playing the Bach Prelude, after not having touched the cello for so long, I think I was extra sensitive to the vibrations. You can feel the whole cello vibrating. You're holding it with your knees, it's against your chest. Sometimes your head is touching the scroll a little bit. You feel it in your hands. I know that that vibration wakes the cello up. This is something that we know. It's studied the effect that vibrations have on the instruments. And I think that was one of the only moments in a long time, maybe the only moment in many, many years, that I let myself feel the vibrations from my hands touching the cello and the cello leaning against my chest and against my knees, just waking me up. I started crying because it was something that I really needed. Pretty immediately, I felt that here is the thing that I've been missing. It's my own personal connection to the music and to the cello, that all of the other stuff has to come from that. That I'd been so singularly focused on putting music out there for other people that I wasn't, you know, in some ways ironic, I wasn't even really doing that as well as I could, because I wasn't letting myself be a part of the equation. And I was trying to disappear. I was trying to make myself a perfect empty vessel for music. And that's just not how it works. Mm-hmm. And being moved, literally feeling the vibrations and emotionally feeling the vulnerability that I had in that moment be touched in a way that I hadn't experienced before, that showed me that music is on its own powerful and necessary. And all of the layers that I've been peeling back since that moment come from that basic element of I had to be taken down to my knees before I let go of pride and let myself be vulnerable and experience the beauty of music.
1: With that veil pulled away, what did you see in front of you then? Because it looked different, it sounded like, than where you'd just been. Very different.
0: Very different. I wasn't immediately sure what to do with it, except that I knew that I wasn't going to quit the cello, that in fact the cello is my partner and my life, and that I just needed to have a healthier relationship with it. Mm. And I think setting out to explore that, what is my relationship with music, with the cello, what is the power of music? Those have become my structure in a way, those questions. And it's led me to do very specific things. Like there was a point that I realized, and I think it was many months after that, but there was a point that I realized I needed to stop practicing when I didn't want to practice. And that's just so weird for me to, even now, for me to hear myself saying. Mm. But whenever I would feel the urge, I started asking myself, is this because I really want to practice, or is this because I feel like I should practice? And I discovered that when I started that, I actually started being able to keep my mind on the cello more when I was playing. Like my mind wasn't wandering off like it used to sometimes. I wasn't just playing by rote. I was there. It took a little while, but now that's very true. And also, I found that I really love playing the cello. and that I really love practicing. And it's not just, this is the difference. It's not just about getting better at something. Hmm. It's about just enjoying doing it. And another paradox or irony or whatever you want to call it is that I think I'm playing better than ever. And I don't show up unprepared and stuff. Like you'd think that's what would happen if you said I'm not going to practice unless I want to, but no, it's not really that. It's at my core, I'm working on trusting myself. Practicing is about trusting, and just like in any other relationship, trust is a matter of building the trust part, not the verify part. And I had been so focused on all of the little check boxes. Have I done my skills? Have I done this? Then maybe I can relax and trust myself. But I hadn't ever actually practiced trusting myself.
1: Because that's scary to do. What if you fail?
0: It's really scary. Yeah. Well, that's the other thing. I realized I'm going to fail. That's okay. That's going to be part of it. And I'm going to somehow find a way to let people experience this thing that I feel right now. And it's going to make me fail in other ways that I would have considered failure before. But maybe now that's actually the point. That truly I can put my bow where my mouth was and and really do this thing of truly giving something.
1: In a minute, what Joshua Roman went on to produce, his debut solo album, and a piece improvised just for you, dear listener. It's the TED Radio Hour from NPR. I'm Manoush Zomorodi. Stay with us.
2: We've been put under a heat advisory until 8 p.m. this evening. Lots of sunshine this afternoon. Temperatures are going to rise to near 100. Then we've got intervals of clear to partly cloudy skies for tonight. We'll drop down to about 75 to 80. More sunshine on Sunday. The high is going to be between 95 and 100. Then we're clear on Sunday night. We drop to 75 to 80 again. And more sunshine on Monday. The high tops off near 100. I'm meteorologist David Morin for 88.9 KETR.
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1: It's the TED Radio Hour from NPR. I'm Manoush Zomorodi. On the show today, cellist Joshua Roman and how long COVID changed his life and his approach to music. So you went through a lot, but it has brought you to sort of this unexpected and kind of wonderful place, your debut solo album.
5: My eyes only for a moment, and the moment's gone.
1: It includes classical pieces, original compositions. You also do covers of more contemporary music,
5: dust in the wind.
1: And features you on guitar as well as cello. And you sing.
0: That's right.
1: Tell us about the album and the process of putting it together.
0: Well, it all started with that moment and trying to figure it out. But there was a catalyst, which was a friend of mine who still runs a series at the Princeton University Concert Series. And mm-hmm. it was new at the time called Healing with Music.
1: Oh, yeah. I'm familiar. Mm-hmm.
0: Okay, awesome. Right. So the basic idea, you know, you hear artists playing music that has helped them through their health journeys. And it was very scary to think about that, to be up on stage saying, I'm not okay. I'd played a couple of concerts at that point. And of course, we told everyone, the presenters, to make sure that everyone backstage knew. But I wasn't going out on stage and being like, I've got long COVID.
1: Oh, you weren't.
0: I'm going to be tired after this. Until this moment.
1: I see.
0: This proposal from my friend Dasha was,

this proposal from my friend Dasha was, come do a concert where the whole point is something's wrong and here's how music helps. One of the challenges I face is that especially classical music is hard for me now because cognitively it's not that simple. Mm-hmm. It's actually pretty taxing and can take a lot out of me, but it has been the center of me understanding my relationship with myself and being kinder to myself. So I started thinking about the pieces that had meant something to me on this journey, and all of the pieces that were on that concert ended up being a part of the project. And this idea that I would be on stage and I would tell my story in words and music came from that experience. That was another layer being peeled back of, sure, I'm performing, but I'm not performing to hide in a way. Mm-hmm. I'm not trying to be bulletproof up here. I'm showing people something that really matters personally to me, not just something I've picked because it seems important, but because like it truly affects me. And that was different.

It's so interesting to me because it's not what I ever would have said I should have done as a debut album. And yet, I think 12-year-old me would not have been surprised at all. It would have made so much sense to 12. Like, of course, that's the music that you would put on an album. And I, like, 12-year-old me didn't know what musical genres and boundaries were supposed to be. It was just things that fit together.

0: mean, what you're talking about is vulnerability.
1: Exactly.
0: And yeah. One might think, oh, that means he's going to sound wistful or sad. But no, that is not the case. This is joyous.
1: Yeah. I mean, there's sadness. But what's interesting, actually, is when you put it all together, it's just life. There's a moment, you know, I did write a piece specifically for the project much later when it came time to record it. And the idea was, this is going to be the piece that's about my experience. And I really desperately wanted it to have this up and down, feel the journey, kind of Lord of the Rings landscape. At the same time, it's supposed to be a 5-minute piece for solo cello. Mm-hmm. And I'm such a doofus, but I... I couldn't get that piece out, and I kept trying and failing, and so I started improvising every day to see what would happen and how I would get there, and it was really fun, but I wasn't making this epic that I had in mind, and it was the weekend before I was walking into the studio. I still didn't have that thing done, or even really know what it was going to be, and so I finally just totally gave up, and I said, all right, whatever's coming out is the piece. And it just kind of showed itself immediately.
2: And very quickly, those fun improv sessions evolved into one of the most unabashedly joyful compositions I've ever written. I couldn't force myself to write the piece that I wanted. But when I let go and just played,

0: here was this joyful celebration that was just dying to burst out of me, and I'd been trying to restrain it and turn it into this serious thing. It was so, I still don't quite understand, except that a lot of religions and spiritualities and philosophies have this idea of the paradox, and I think it's really real, you know? We don't have to be all one or the other.
1: I guess I'm also thinking that maybe Freud might say you lost the ego, or that you...
0: Well, that sounds nice.
1: It does, right? Well, but it just reminds me of having, honestly, postpartum depression. And the one thing that came out of that was that I lost my filter and just kind of said what I thought. And
0: Wow. That's
1: when my career took off.
0: Yeah, what was that like? Wow.
1: You know, having to go to the darkness.
0: Yeah.
1: And then doing things because you want to. And it's incredibly freeing. And life is more pleasurable and oddly easier.
0: Yes. I think that's something that I don't feel like I can articulate it very well. It's another one of those paradoxes where in music and in life, understanding enough to be able to let go is like, even just that sentence is a weird thing to chew on, but they go together, understanding and letting go.
1: Do you think you essentially came back to being the same sort of musician, or are you very different?
0: No. Oh my gosh. I mean, there's, you know, the roots are there. I would say that something has been unlocked. Something, you know, it's like I was circling something for so many years, trying through skill, through dedication, through commitment, through brute force, trying to get at something. And all of those skills, they're not useless skills. They're good. They help. They help do the thing. They just weren't the thing. They were just tools that help when you have the thing. So I'm the same person with less and less fear of being who I am.
1: So I would love to use the time that we have left together to ask you, would you play some music for us?
0: I'd be happy to. Yeah.
1: Who is this with you? Because I know you were talking.
0: This is Cindy.
1: Oh, Cindy. Woo.
0: Cindy. Yeah, that was the response Cindy likes. One piece back.
1: Oh, look at that. She's got curves, Cindy.
0: Yeah, yeah.
1: What? How long have you and Cindy been together?
0: Oh, wow. 2.5 years?
1: Uh-huh.
0: Actually, we were a little bit on and off at first, so it's hard to remember.
1: Well, you were with Midge before, right?
0: So I was with Midge, yeah.
1: All right, so talk to me about what you and Cindy are going to do for us right now.
0: Well, I think there are a lot of things that I could do, but probably the most appropriate thing, given our conversation, is just to play a short little what's happening right now. And I have no idea what that's going to be. So this is today.

0: Oh, it was amazing.
1: Oh, thank you. That was very gentle.
0: That just came out of you?
1: Yes. Yeah. This is a gentle something.
0: I loved it. It was what I needed to bring me down a little bit today. Like, and I don't mean like sad. I mean like just like take a deep breath.
1: Yeah, I think probably me too. You know, sharing this story, what we have been speaking about, it's always hard. I still feel anxious sharing these things and having something that was just so simple and grounding. So there we are.
0: That was Joshua Roman. His album is called Immunity. The selections you heard come courtesy of his record label, Bright Shiny Things. You can see his talk and all of his TED performances at TED.com. Thank you so much for listening to our show today. If you enjoyed it, got something out of it, please leave us a comment or a rating on Spotify or email us at tedradiohour@npr.org. We read every comment and we love hearing from you. This episode was produced by Matthew Cloutier and edited by Sanaz Mashkinpour and me. Our production staff at NPR also includes James Elahousi, Rachel Faulkner-White, Katie Monteleone, Fiona Guerin, and Harsha Nahada. Our executive producer is Irene Noguchi. Our audio engineers were Patrick Murray and Simon Jensen. Our partners at TED are Chris Anderson, Roxanne Hilash, and Daniela Valarezzo. I'm Manoush Zomorodi, and you've been listening to the TED Radio Hour from NPR.
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4: From the Center for Investigative Reporting and PRX, this is Reveal. I'm Al Edson. In 2023, Marlena Arjo adopted a one-eyed kitten with an appetite for destruction.
5: I wasn't prepared for having a criminal in my home.
4: Months later, she learns her new kitten has a fatal disease, one the vet can't treat. And then the vet tells her,
5: by the way, you can get drugs for this if you go to this Facebook group.
4: A group of renegade cat lovers built a system to get black market drugs to the cats who need them. And it worked until a federal raid.
6: You don't go out trying to save cats and end up with $4 million.
4: Today on Reveal, we go inside a black market for cat drugs. But first, this news.
7: Live from NPR News in Washington, I'm Janine Herbst. Bahrain says it will not attend a meeting that Iran says takes place in Oman on Monday to discuss the Strait of Hormuz. Iran says the regional meeting would include foreign ministers of countries along the coast of the Persian Gulf and the Sea of Oman. NPR's Hadil Al-Shalchi has more.
8: According to a statement posted online, the Bahraini Foreign Ministry said it will not participate in any meeting that Iran is involved in until the two countries have restored diplomatic relations. It said it communicated this to Oman, which is meant to host the meeting. Bahrain cited Iran's repeated attacks on its military installations and infrastructure. Iran has responded to U.S. strikes by targeting U.S. assets in Gulf countries. On Friday, the Iranian Foreign Ministry said eight Persian Gulf countries will attend the meeting to discuss the Strait of Hormuz, which Iran has blockaded since the war began in February. None of the other Persian Gulf countries so far have commented on the meeting. Hadil Al-Shalchi, NPR News, Istanbul.
7: In India, a BRICS summit is taking place with 11 countries, including Iran and several Gulf nations who are now at war. The meeting, which represents about half the world's population, focuses on giving emerging countries a voice. NPR's Dia Hadid has more.
9: BRICS is effectively a forum for emerging economies. It's aimed at countering long-standing Western dominance. And there's leaders from more than a dozen countries who've turned up. And Scott, it's quite the gathering. China's President Xi Jinping and Russia's President Vladimir Putin are here. But for now, the attention is on those involved in the latest Mideast war, because the Iranian president is here. And Iran has been striking Gulf countries that are also at the summit.
7: NPR's Dia Hadid reporting from New Delhi. Analysts say internal rivalries and differences on the recent wars in Ukraine and Iran have stymied progress. One thing they do agree on, reducing dependence on the U.S. dollar for trade. Manufacturers are looking for ways to operate more efficiently without sacrificing quality. NPR's Andrea Hsu reports some are turning to AI to help them do it.
10: At a GE appliances plant in Northwest Georgia, Director of Manufacturing Operations Tony Gabbert points to an AI-powered camera system on an assembly line. It's been trained to look for errors and shut the line down if it finds one, like the wrong part on an oven.
11: The quicker we know what the problem is, the quicker we can fix it.
10: GE Appliances is also using AI to sift through millions of lines of data to detect anomalies before they become problems. If a motor is running hot, they can schedule a repair to avoid an unexpected breakdown. So far, the introduction of AI and other advanced technology has not led to job cuts. In fact, the Georgia plant added 600 jobs as part of a recent expansion. Andrea Hsu, NPR News.
7: 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At the U.S. Open women's final today, number one ranked defending champ Aryna Sabalenka takes on number two seed Elena Rybakina from Russia. Sabalenka from Belarus is chasing history, one win away from becoming the first player since Serena Williams and Chris Evert as the only women to get three consecutive U.S. Open titles. Sabalenka is on a 19-match win streak right now. Now, this match starts at 4 p.m. Eastern at the Arthur Ashe Stadium in New York. The two players have already gone head-to-head this year in a Grand Slam final, with Rybakina winning the Australian Open. And American tennis player Ben Shelton has advanced to the U.S. Open men's single final. And Pierre's Becky Sullivan reports he won in four sets over fellow American Francis Tiafoe.
12: Friday's semifinal between Shelton and Tiafoe was plenty anticipated because both players are American men. No American man has won any Grand Slam singles title since Andy Roddick last won the U.S. Open back in 2003. But the semifinal was history for another reason. Both players are Black Americans. Tiafoe is the Maryland-born son of immigrants from Sierra Leone. Shelton is mixed race. His dad, Brian, who's also his coach, is Black. No Black man had reached the U.S. Open singles final since Arthur Ashe more than half a century ago. This will be Shelton's first appearance in any Grand Slam final. He's 23. He will face Alexander Zverev, the German who won the French Open earlier this summer. The match is set to start at 2 p.m. Eastern Time Sunday. Becky Sullivan, NPR News.
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14: A heat advisory has been issued for our area, which lasts until 8 p.m. this evening. Abundant sunshine for the afternoon hours. Temperatures are going to top off near 100. Then tonight, we range anywhere from clear to partly cloudy as our low drops down to about 75 to 80. We're 95 to 100 on Sunday with more sunshine. Then for Sunday night, we're back down to 75 to 80 under clear skies. Finally, on Monday, we're sunny and near 100. I'm meteorologist David Morin for 88.9 KETR.
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4: From the Center for Investigative Reporting and PRX, this is Reveal. I'm Al Ledson. Back in the summer of 2023, Marlena R. Job made the huge mistake of stopping by a kitten adoption event at a local pet store on her birthday.
5: I wanted to look at kittens, but I wasn't, of course, going to get one. And then I went in and there was a tiny little kitten who had just had his eye removed, so he had purple stitches over one side of his face, and he was way younger than the rest. And I, like, was so sad that I blacked out and came to with a cat in a box in my car.
4: She brought that cat back to her home in Portland, Oregon. She named him Otto, and over the next 8 months, Otto grew into his own little chaotic personality.
5: He's, like, laying on houseplants. He's, like, tearing books out of the bookshelves, like, ripping the calendar off the wall. I wasn't prepared for having a criminal in my home.
4: Things started to change around February 2024. At first, all Marlena noticed was that Otto didn't seem as energetic or playful as he usually is. Then he stopped eating his regular food. And then he stopped eating treats. And then things got a little scary.
5: So it was early morning on a Saturday. I was sitting on my bed, I don't know, like on my phone or something maybe, and Otto jumped on the bed and then, looked at me for a second and then kind of twisted his head over to one side and got kind of like stuck like that for a second.
4: She scooped Otto up and rushed him to the emergency vet, where they immediately recognized the seriousness of the situation. They ran a series of tests, kept him there for 6 or 7 hours, and ultimately sent Marlena home with her sick little kitten. When the vet called at 11 p.m. on a Sunday night, there was urgent news to share. Marlena's cat was suffering from feline infectious peritonitis, which is better known by its acronym FIP. FIP is a viral disease, most commonly found in cats under 2 years old. It often spreads through shared litter boxes and then wreaks havoc on their bodies. It's fatal.
5: It just kind of like destroys all their organs at once. Their stomachs fill with fluids. Their lungs get little nodules. It's like a bunch of really messed up stuff. And like within a month, usually they have to be put down. It was devastating. And I remember like feeling really bad that I hadn't gotten him a stocking for Christmas. And I was like, oh my God, he's not going to live to another Christmas. I didn't even get him a stocking. Like that was my first instinct for some reason.
4: From there, things start to get a little weird, because right before the vet hangs up the phone, she tells Marlena this one other thing.
5: She's like, I shouldn't tell you this, but by the way, you can get drugs for this if you go to this Facebook group.
4: Marlena is shocked and pretty confused. Did her vet just recommend black market cat drugs from a Facebook group? Before Marlena has time to think about how bizarre this all is, she looks over at poor Otto, who's gotten skinnier and weaker each day. And she logs onto Facebook.
5: So I go to the Facebook group, and it's very weird. It's a private group. And once you join, there's like a set of rules. It says, post anonymous post about how sad you are for your cat, but do not mention drugs. Do not talk about treatment. Don't say anything about that. Just say that your cat got diagnosed and how sad you are. So I post an anonymous post about my cat and immediately get all these responses, like crying emojis, we're so sorry. And then I get a DM from like an admin or something that first of all is like, send me a picture of your cat's eyes. And I was like, okay, he's got one, but I can send the one eye. They're like, what did he get diagnosed? How old is he? What are the symptoms? All this stuff.
4: The next thing she knew, she was ordering cat drugs from a random website. And the very next day, she found an unmarked package on her doorstep with vials of a mysterious liquid and instructions for how to inject them into her cat. Over the next 3 months, Marlena says she spent thousands of dollars via PayPal to order more and more of this liquid. But the weirdest part was that this black market drug, it actually cured her cat.
5: Within the first week, he was back to normal.
4: A year later, Marlena still couldn't stop thinking about this whole ordeal. And so she reached out to the team at Hyperfixed, a podcast where they try to answer listeners' questions, no matter how big or small. And Marlena had a lot of questions for them.
5: I want to know who these people are. Are they vets? Are they like cat experts? How did they get involved in this in the first place? How did they set this whole
4: And what she wanted to know was why any of this cloak and dagger stuff was necessary to cure her cat. So in an episode we first aired last year, the HyperFix team set out to find answers and quickly realized that what they thought was a rabbit hole was actually a massive network of tunnels spanning across continents and currencies. It had its own culture, its own rules, and its own hierarchies. So today, we're teaming up with the HyperFix podcast and its host, Alex Goldman, to go deep on what they uncovered.
17: When Marlena first came to us, she was looking for any information about what had happened to her a year earlier. And we found that the answer to that begins with the story of this guy. The only question I have for you at the beginning is, how do I pronounce your name?
18: Niels Peterson.
17: Oh, exactly like it looks. Great. Today, Dr. Niels Peterson is 82 years old. He's a professor emeritus of veterinary medicine at UC Davis, and he's widely considered to be one of the real rock stars in the field of small animal pathology. This man has written dozens of influential articles on the subject. He's authored two classic textbooks, and while there's no way to say for sure how many cats have been saved by his work, it's easily hundreds of thousands. And yet, it's possible he never would have accomplished any of that stuff were it not for the fact that the year he started studying veterinary science was 1963.
18: In 1963, there was some rumble about this new disease that suddenly appeared in cats.
17: The disease being rumbled about was FIP. Earlier that year, it had first been identified by a researcher in Boston. And suddenly, all these other researchers were beginning to find it in other parts of the country. They knew that it typically caused an intense inflammation in the lining of the abdomen, that's why they called it peritonitis, and that it killed 100% of the cats that developed it. But nobody actually knew what this thing was or where it came from. Now, Dr. Peterson grew up on a poultry farm, and stray cats were just a fixture throughout his childhood, and they quickly became his favorite animal. So when he heard there was a chance to join the labs at UC Davis working to potentially save cats from this fatal feline disease, he wasted no time. By 1969, he'd co-authored one of the earliest studies on FIP, which paved the way for another UC Davis student to make the discovery that would become the foundation of Dr. Peterson's own research for the next five decades. And that discovery was...
18: Feline infectious peritonitis is caused by a coronavirus.
17: Now, feline coronavirus is actually kind of no big deal. At worst, it causes mild diarrhea. So Dr. Peterson knew there had to be something transforming this benign coronavirus into this other deadly thing. And in the mid-90s, he had a breakthrough. Dr. Peterson and his team discovered that FIP is a mutation happening inside the bodies of about 20% of cats. Most were able to fight it off. But if the cat had a compromised immune system, perhaps an eye infection so severe they end up losing their eye, like Marlena's cat Otto, those cats might not be able to fight it off. And from there, the virus would replicate so aggressively, it would become impossible to stop. And realizing that gave Dr. Peterson an idea.
18: Ultimately, I realized that maybe antiviral drugs were the way to go.
17: By the early 2000s, there were no antivirals that had been tailored to treat coronaviruses. However, there were some companies working on antiviral treatments for other RNA viruses. And one of the companies doing that was Gilead Sciences. So Dr. Peterson reached out to this guy he knew at Gilead. I don't know why I called him this guy. He was the chief executive at the company. But anyway, Dr. Peterson reached out to this guy, and he told him he thought some of the antivirals they were researching might be helpful for treating this feline coronavirus he was studying. And the guy was like, have at it. We'll send some right over. Dr. Peterson tested the compounds on feline tissue cultures, and what he found was amazing. There was not one, but two different Gilead compounds that seemed to be blocking the growth of the coronaviruses in the tissue samples. In the end, Dr. Peterson chose to move forward with one of these compounds, the parent compound, known as GS441524. The GS stands for Gilead Sciences. It was the same weird liquid that saved the life of Marlena's cat, Otto. So in 2018, after decades of research, Dr. Peterson had finally identified a treatment that worked. And it worked phenomenally well.
18: We found that we could cure 90% or more of cats that had Pili infectious peritonitis, which up to that time was 100% fatal disease virtually.
17: He published a paper in the Journal of Feline Medicine and Surgery in 2019. And suddenly, a world where no cats have to die from FIP seemed not only possible, but imminently within reach. The only hurdle left to clear was FDA approval.
19: Very briefly, how long were you developing this drug before you went to the FDA?
18: We didn't go to the FDA.
19: Oh.
18: We did not go to the FDA because we were unable to obtain the rights for GS.
17: And that is because just months after Dr. Peterson and the UC Davis research team published their 2019 paper announcing the discovery of this life-saving cat drug, the pharmaceutical company that owns the rights to that drug was beginning to turn its attention elsewhere.
20: As of today, we have 15 cases of COVID-19 that have been detected in the United States.
21: The World Health Organization officially announced that this is a global pandemic.
22: Nearly 250,000 deaths and tens of millions on unemployment.
17: COVID-19 was spreading rapidly. And because there were no real treatment options, it was killing thousands, then millions of people who became infected with it. Lockdown orders were put in place, supply chains started breaking down, and the global economy was under imminent threat. So whoever created the first treatment option stood to make billions of dollars in government contracts. And the one company with a compound that had just proven its ability to fight coronaviruses was Gilead.
18: At first, we thought, well, that's great because we can use the active ingredient possibly to treat cats. Then they can use their altered form of the active ingredients to treat humans.
17: But Dr. Peterson says Gilead didn't see things that way. They worried that any attempt to get FDA approval of GS could potentially endanger their ability to get FDA approval of its human counterpart.
18: And so they were very adamant. They said, no, we can't do it because, you know, there's a huge need in the human side, and that's our interest. We don't have a veterinary arm. We're a human company. That's where we're going to stay in, you know.
17: In October of 2020, the FDA gave full approval for the first ever treatment of COVID-19, the Gilead antiviral, now widely known as remdesivir. By the end of 2020, remdesivir generated $2.8 billion in revenue and was estimated to cut COVID recovery time by nearly a third. But as for its cat-saving cousin, GS441524, it seemed like the issue was dead in the water. There would be no FDA approval. And without that, it would be as if the treatment didn't exist.
18: Well, it was totally frustrating to me. You know, I'd worked my whole life on feline infectious peritonitis. And finally having in my hand the ability to cure 90-some percent of these cases, it was frustrating as hell.
17: We reached out to Gilead about their decision not to move forward with the cat drug, and they said they're open to exploring a version of the drug for cats, they just haven't found the right partner. They also pointed out that they've supported academic research into solutions for FIP. Still, all of this left a lot of uncertainty within the vet community. Gilead's patent on GS doesn't run out until 2029. So until then, were cats just going to continue dying from this totally curable disease? Well, that's not how things turned out. As you already know from our listener, Marlena, this life-saving cat drug did end up finding its way into the world, just not in the way Dr. Peterson had hoped.
18: I gave talks at international meetings, and in the audience were these Chinese veterinarians who were taking pictures like crazy of every slide I had and everything. They took all this information back, and somebody in China saw a potential market for this and proceeded. So then what happened was almost predictable.
4: What happened next was the emergence of a sprawling international black market for treating FIP, led by a group of renegade cat lovers who, along the way, got in a little bit over their heads.
6: That's when we sat down and we're like, how is this happening? What is this doing? I mean, we're funding this lifestyle. What in the world are we doing?
4: That's next on Reveal.
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4: From the Center for Investigative Reporting and PRX, this is Reveal. I'm Al Ledson. Before the break, the team at the Hyperfix podcast brought us the story of a miraculous treatment for the fatal cat disease FIP. Except this wonder drug wasn't legally available because it never got FDA approval. But it was widely available on the black market. That's how hundreds of thousands of cats had gotten cured. Thanks in part to a New York-based cat lady named Robin Kintz.
26: I'm currently topped out at 8. And in the world of crazy cat people, that's actually not a lot, as they will tell you. But I also have a husband who is allergic and asthmatic, so we're holding steady at 8.
4: Robin's story starts with two sick cats, Henry and Fiona, who contracted FIP in late 2018.
26: I had gone online to look for information, answers, help, support, and found very little other than the fact that Dr. Niels Petersen had, at that point, already discovered the antiviral that treats and cures FIP.
4: So Robin turns to the few Facebook support groups she could find. From there, she gets a message from two women who say, "Actually, we've been treating our cats, and we know where to get the drug known as GS. They were ordering it from China, where drug companies had gotten a hold of the formula for a promising treatment and were seemingly manufacturing it for research purposes only. Since it's not legal in the U.S., vets could not prescribe the drug without risking their medical licenses. But Robin is not a vet. Her background is mostly in marketing and graphic design, so she takes a risk. Through encrypted messages and translation apps, Robin is introduced to one of the drug makers in China. She transfers them hundreds of dollars. They send liquid vials of GS directly to her doorstep.
26: Sadly, Henry did not survive. He was on treatment for a year and then succumbed. But his sister Fiona is still with me and raising hell.
4: For a disease that Robin was told was a death sentence, even this partial win felt like a total miracle. It didn't matter that this treatment came from a random lab in China, or that it was more than $300 for a single vial that might only last a week, or that it might have totally backfired and killed her cats even faster. At a time when things seemed hopeless, this black market drug had given her cats a chance. And that was something she thought other cats deserved, too. So she founded her own Facebook group to create the infrastructure to get these drugs into more people's hands. She called it FIP Warriors. Hyperfixed host Alex Goldman continues the story.
27: Robin Kintz told us that in the beginning, there was really nothing formal about the FIP Warriors Facebook group that she founded. It was basically just a handful of cat lovers.
26: I would say probably three other people when it first started. And then within a few months, it really grew because there had been nothing else of this ilk in the cat community or in the FIP community.
27: But these early adopters quickly realized that the learning curve was much steeper than they might have thought. It wasn't just about securing these life-saving cat drugs from China. They also had to figure out how to use these drugs. Because remember, this disease had been incurable. And as far as the medical community was concerned, it still was. So there was a lot of trial and error and a lot of fumbling around in the dark.
26: We were kind of figuring things out as we went.
27: But they were getting people these treatments, and cats were being cured. And while that seemed like a wonderfully miraculous feat, it also brought its own risks. Because it's one thing to get your own black market drugs from China. But getting black market drugs from China with the intent to distribute them, potentially to thousands of people, well, that starts to look a lot like drug trafficking. And in the United States, that's illegal. Even when the drugs are for a cat, even when you're trying to save your cat from certain death and there are no legal treatment options available. So the FIP warriors orchestrated their operation so that transactions were never happening in public spaces. So can you just explain really quickly the structure of FIP warriors? Like, if I have a cat and my cat is diagnosed with FIP and I come to you, what happens? Like, how does it work?
26: You answer a few questions to be admitted into the Facebook group. And then once you're admitted into the group, if you have a sick cat, you're encouraged to make a quick post on the page saying, I have a sick cat. Can someone please reach out to help me?
27: The thing you cannot mention is drugs. In fact, you can't mention treatment in any way. But after you've written your post, a group moderator will reach out.
26: And what we'll do is ask a whole bunch of intake information that will tell us a lot about your cat, symptoms. We look at blood work, how much you've been able to get done through vet visits.
27: From there, FIP Warriors assigns you a care team that presents you with options for suppliers. You place your order, and the meds get shipped to your home, sometimes in just 24 hours. And for the next 3 months, your treatment is overseen by the admin of your care team.
26: At that point, if the cat's doing well, it's considered cured.
27: With each new cured cat, GS felt more and more like a miracle drug. And because of that, word spread, especially in circles where FIP is the most prevalent, like cat rescues and breeding operations.
3: I heard that there was a treatment available and that it was kind of like shady and black market, but I had no idea how to get it.
27: This is Erin Boyle. She's a veterinary technician in Texas. And in 2019, when she asked her colleagues where she might find this miracle drug, someone sent her a link to FIP Warriors.
3: I was contacted probably within 24 hours by like two separate admins who offered to get the medication to me overnight.
27: Erin was stunned. And she knew she wanted to help get this drug to as many cats as possible. So she started volunteering her time, offering up tidbits of information she'd learned from working in veterinary offices. Soon, she became an admin.
3: It started off, I didn't feel real confident in what I was doing, but I learned through asking other admins and obviously with experience, we learned how to best manage these cases and how to get them the medications and the treatment goals and all of that.
27: And as more and more pet owners were hearing about what the FIP warriors were up to, word started making its way back to the veterinary community.
7: The thing that really changed me is I have a good friend who had a cat that had FIP, and she went through the full 84 days of an injectable compound.
27: This is Dr. Bruce Kornreich. He's the director of the Cornell Feline Health Center. And he told us that when he first started hearing that people were treating their cats with black market drugs from China, he was very much like, but you have no idea what's actually in these drugs.
7: Interestingly, in her case, I knew, for example, that she got a vial one time during the therapy and she noticed some precipitate or something floating around in this clear liquid. Mm-hmm. And she was concerned, so she contacted the source. If it was illegitimate, they probably would never have gotten back to her.
27: Right.
7: They spoke to her for 45 minutes on the phone on a Saturday.
27: Wow, okay.
7: And ultimately sent her new compound. So, and this cat that would have almost certainly passed away survived. And this was 3 years ago. And the cat is doing well. So this to me was like, whoa.
27: Vets around the country were hearing these types of stories, even as they were watching their own cat patients die. And so they felt compelled to share the secret.
7: So basically what started to happen is they would let people know that this was available, but they couldn't really help with the administration of the drug.
27: Remember, a vet could lose their license if they administer or even recommend an illegal drug. So instead, they just started letting people know that this existed. In whispers. Robin, the FIP Warriors founder, told us that she has files full of paperwork where you can see in writing that veterinarians are referring their patients to FIP Warriors for treatment details. And once those vets started recommending a path to getting this drug, the group just exploded.
26: Through the help of many amazing volunteers, we've gotten to the point where we are now, where we have the process in place for intake and assigning to teams and finding emergency meds. We have 50 different state chats specifically for that purpose. But yeah, it's been a process.
27: With their new system in place, the group settled into what seemed like a pretty sustainable routine. But over the course of 2019 and 2020, they faced a series of challenges that would force them to confront the unavoidable risks of dealing with a black market drug. First, COVID hit and shut everything down. Then it started getting really hard to get the meds out of China. And one of the brands they'd been using since the beginning suddenly stopped working.
26: It turned out that it was not effective and cats did die, and it was absolutely awful.
27: Now, it's worth reminding you that without treatment, cats with FIP will die pretty fast. And that's essentially what was happening here. The treatment they'd relied on for months at this point didn't do anything. Of course, it felt like there was nothing anybody could really do about it. These black market drugs were being made by random people on the other side of the planet. But the FIP warriors pivoted. Robin says that they found new manufacturers and verified their quality by running field trials and using independent testing. And she says they negotiated with manufacturers to bring down prices across the board. Vials that once cost hundreds of dollars were eventually half that, sometimes a quarter, being negotiated mostly by women who had little to no background in pharmaceuticals, let alone international drug deals. It was an insane amount of work from top to bottom. Here's Erin again.
3: All my free time pretty much was taken up trying to save cats. And it is very stressful because a lot of these cats were actively dying when the owners contact you. So the faster I can get them the meds, the more likely they are to survive. So it was starting to get me in trouble at work because I was looking at my phone too much. I would try to do it in the bathroom on my lunch break and stuff like that because I just didn't want to think, if I responded sooner, maybe this cat would still be alive.
27: It was quickly becoming clear just how much of a commitment it was to volunteer for this group. But the thing is, it wasn't exactly volunteering. Not for some people, at least.
8: So I became an admin in probably end of spring 2020.
27: This is Celeste Park Estes. She runs a cat rescue in Utah and joined FIP Warriors about a year after it began.
8: Later on that year, we had a new brand that came out. And it was mentioned to me that if I wanted to, I could sell it. And I was like, what do you mean by sell it? And Robin was like, you could, carry it and sell it. That's what we do here. And the thing that made it kind of exciting for me is because my rescue was not very big. And we were spending a lot on treating these FIP cats. The more FIP that we got, the harder it became. And I was like, well, this would be exciting because if I sold it, I could basically fund my FIP treatment this way. I could actually take in more FIP cats that way. And that's what we ended up doing. I would sell them for $40 a vial. And I think it might have been $60 when it first started. And then I would turn around and wire back all but $10 worth of what the vials cost.
27: I should say that not every admin in the group was involved in this system. Some of them, like the admin Erin we spoke to, didn't want to have anything to do with shipping. But the admins were generally aware that some money was being made. And the reason that they knew that was because as soon as they signed up to become an admin, they'd be given a rate sheet that clearly showed the cost to the pet parent was different from the cost to the admin. And the difference in those two prices was this commission fee, which was going to the admin that shipped the medication. Now, in Celeste's case, that markup wasn't a lot. And like Celeste said, a lot of that money was going right back into her rescue work. And even if it wasn't, these people were doing a ridiculous amount of work. The problem was, according to some pet parents, this compensation structure generally wasn't being disclosed to them. In fact, on the group's Facebook page, it very explicitly said, quote, "We do not make any money or otherwise receive any profit or incentives from this group." The other problem, besides this lack of disclosure, was that this obviously just creates a massive conflict of interest. Ultimately, Celeste and some of the other admins said that while they raised concerns, they didn't want to cause any real problems. In the end, they cared more about helping cats. They estimate that their work has saved the lives of some 250,000 cats. But cracks had been forming since the start of this organization. And in July of 2022, a huge scandal hit the group. We spoke to a half dozen former and current FIP Warriors admins for this story, and most could tell us exactly where they were the moment the news broke.
3: Oh, I do. I remember it very well because I was at work and I was in the exam room with a veterinarian at the time. And a text came through on my smartwatch and I think I went white.
8: We get a message saying Nicole Randall's been raided.
27: Nicole Randall was one of the admins based in Texas. She'd been with the FIP Warriors since 2019, the same year Robin Kintz founded the group. And she'd become pretty well known in the community, not just because she'd been around so long, but because she'd come to serve a critical role in the way this network was able to function. You see, even though the FIP Warriors had a whole list of approved brands and medications, many of the admins in this group kept only one or two of those brands stocked in their homes. So if a pet parent wanted a brand of medication that their admin wasn't stocking, the admin could turn to someone who stocked a lot more of the medication. Nicole Randall was one of those people. And in the ecosystem of the FIP Warriors, she functioned like a regional hub for shipping these medications from China to parents in different parts of the U.S. So in July 2022, when word got out that FDA inspectors had raided Nicole Randall's home in Cedar Park, Texas, the Warrior admins started freaking out.
8: I'm like, am I going to be caught up in this? Because she was shipping like 15 other brands for me.
3: For all we knew, everybody was going to get raided. Like she could have been the first and everybody else was next. Like we had no way of knowing where this was going to stop.
27: Meanwhile, details of the investigation into Nicole Randall began to leak. And those details shocked even those who thought they were on the inside at FIP Warriors.
9: The multi-million dollar scheme defrauded cat owners nationwide over the course of several years.
27: Hyperfix producer Sarah Soffer-Sukinik pored over the investigation documents to learn all that she could. And Sari, what did you find?
10: Hey, Alex. So I learned from the case filings that it all started in February 2021 when Customs and Border Protection intercepted a package from Hong Kong. And that package contained boxes labeled facial masks.
27: Okay, what was actually in those boxes?
10: Glad you asked. They were actually filled with dozens of unmarked liquid vials and pink foil packets with mystery pills. Lab tests ended up revealing that the liquid wasn't skincare, it was GS441524.
27: Jeez, okay.
10: Yeah, so Customs then notified an FDA agent who learned that the package recipient was a moderator of a Facebook group called FIP Warriors. So the agent went undercover. She reached out to the group with a picture of a cat. Now, this cat had just been to the vet and gotten a clean bill of health, but the FIP Warriors diagnosed it with FIP anyway.
27: So even though the cat was fine, they took it upon themselves to misdiagnose it without being real veterinarians?
10: Exactly. And because of that, the agent was then sent to Nicole Randall, the woman at the center of all of this, to get GS. That's when the agency started digging deeper into Randall. The FDA discovered that in a two-year span, Randall received hundreds of packages from Hong Kong or China. She and those linked to her sent nearly 60,000 vials and more than 200,000 pills of GS to pet parents around the globe. And they found she was bringing in significant profits from each of those sales.
27: Like, how significant are we talking here?
10: Brace yourself, because the investigation revealed Nicole Randall had sold more than $9.5 million of GS and made $4 million off the proceeds.
27: Oh my God, she made $4 million off selling cat drugs?
10: Yes, and with that, she purchased a Tesla and four additional homes. One of those homes, which she bought a few months before the raid, was valued at $2.8 million. Randall was ultimately charged with introducing an adulterated drug into interstate commerce, which is a felony that basically means that she was knowingly selling and shipping an unapproved, illegally manufactured drug across state lines. She eventually pleaded guilty to that charge and was put on a one-year probation and had to give up all the assets she bought from the proceeds of her FIP Warrior sales.
8: That's when we sat down and we're like, how is this happening? What is this doing? I mean, we're funding this lifestyle. What in the world are we doing?
27: Celeste felt betrayed by the Nicole Randall raid. Not because she was shocked by the money. course she wasn't. She'd sold vials herself. But it was the way that Nicole Randall had seemed to prioritize the money, putting profit before the cats.
8: If I went to court, if I was actually sent to court about it or whatever, I can guarantee you that I would have the court filled with people who were there saying that I saved their animals, that I was there doing it for a moral reason and an ethical reason. Was I doing the legal right thing? No. But I was put in this situation because I had no other option. And that's me. When we find out exactly what Nicole Randall had done, I don't know that I could say the same thing about her. Because you don't go out trying to save cats and end up with $4 million.
27: To the warrior's surprise, the investigation seemed to end with Nicole Randall. No one else heard from federal law enforcement. But Celeste began to wonder, was anyone else profiting in the same way?
5: You have to bear in mind that without gray area activities, there's no way that the hundreds of thousands of cats that have been saved by the work of this group could have ever happened, ever.
27: That, again, was Robin Kintz, the founder of FIP Warriors. And we've only been able to interview Robin once. She's since stopped responding to our emails. But during that conversation, we were able to ask her about a number of the accusations that have been leveled against this group, including admins making huge profits off.

0: accusations that have been leveled against this group, including admins making huge profits off shipping these drugs. And generally speaking, she didn't seem terribly concerned by them.
1: Money was made in the past, varying degrees, by various people, but there are inherent risks that people have taken in order to make this group function, in order to save cats, despite the risks. So to the, you know, to the people that are worried about commissions and being ripped off, I say, look elsewhere for something to complain about. Is your cat alive?
0: In the aftermath of the Nicole Randall raid, leaders of the FIP Warriors group had started to turn on each other. There were some, like Celeste, who wanted to take profit out of the organization altogether.
2: It was like a wake-up call that we should never have been doing this in the first place.
0: Then there were others, like a former admin named Marcia Illingworth, who thought that was a bit too precious.
3: It was kind of like all of a sudden a bunch of people became born-again virgins. Oh, no, we shouldn't be making money off of this.
0: By the beginning of 2023, the group was at risk of collapsing entirely. And it wasn't just the Nicole Randall raid. There had been discoveries that certain drugs were proving less effective. Admins became skeptical about each other's brand alliances and accused some of pushing certain brands for their own profit. Others who quit their jobs to pursue Warriors full-time were accused of only being in it for the money. And one day, tensions just completely boiled over. In March of 2023, around half the admins and moderators defected from FIP Warriors, which left cat parents, some in the middle of treatment cycles, desperate for information.
4: In the aftermath of the raid, the FIP Warriors group split firmly in two. Eventually, Robin says the old group changed the way things were done, no longer shipping medication and taking profits. But the ones who left, they had bigger changes in mind. They wanted to make the whole cat drug black market obsolete.
5: We wanted to get treatment, something that you could obtain legally under the guidance of a vet.
4: That's up next after the break. 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

0: We remain under that heat advisory until 8 p.m. this evening. Lots of sunshine for the rest of the day. Temperatures are expected to rise to near 100. Then tonight, we're clear to partly cloudy. Our low gets down to about 75 to 80. Sunshine continues into Sunday. We're going to be 95 to 100. Then we've got a clear night for Sunday night. We drop back to 75 to 80. And more sunshine for Monday. The high's near 100 again. I'm meteorologist David Morin for 88.9 KETR.
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2: From the Center for Investigative Reporting and PRX, this is Reveal. I'm Al Ledson. Back in 2019, a group of cat advocates known as the FIP Warriors built a system to save cats from an otherwise fatal disease called FIP. They distributed black market drugs that weren't available legally in the U.S. But after one administrator was convicted of a felony after earning millions off her work with sick cats, there were pushes for change that splintered the group. Some members were kicked out, including Nicole Jock, a longtime admin who left in 2023. She co-founded a new Facebook group wanting to find a legal path to treating sick cats so these sorts of shady deals didn't need to happen.
3: And really, our goal was to, one, spread information about FIP treatment because, you know, there were still people who were, their cat would get diagnosed and their vet would say, like, oh, nothing you can do, euthanize them. So first, you know, make information available. But two, the way we put it was try to put ourselves out of a job. We wanted to get treatment, something that you could obtain legally under the guidance of a vet, so that you didn't need to come to a Facebook group.

0: like us.
1: That's where HyperFix host Alex Goldman picks up our story, one that we first aired back in 2025. Here's Alex with what happens as this new group fights to get these life-saving cat drugs off the black market and into pharmacies.
2: Long before Nicole Jacques started working with FIP Warriors, she spent years volunteering with her local cat rescue. Often, that meant assisting the veterinarian on duty. So during that time, she'd given a lot of cats a lot of meds. And while those meds were prescribed by veterinarians and obtained through legal channels, for the most part, they were not FDA approved.
3: So all along, I've been sort of like, this is so weird. Like, why are we stuck like this? When, you know, other prescription medications for cats that aren't, you know, coming from an FDA approved manufacturer.
2: So once Nicole left FIP Warriors, she made it her mission to get an answer. And when she turned to the pharmaceutical law books, she found what she was looking for. And it starts with the Animal Medicinal Drug Use Clarification Act of 1994. So about 30 years ago, the FDA realized they had a problem on their hands. According to federal laws, it was illegal to use FDA-approved drugs for animals in any manner that differed in any way from the drug's approved label. That meant that if you deviated from the dose, the duration, or the species the drug was meant to treat, you were in violation of the law. And obviously, this was a huge problem because there weren't and aren't a lot of drugs that have received FDA approval for the treatment of animals.
3: It's very expensive. It's millions and millions of dollars to get a drug approved for one species. And we have all these species. There's never going to be a drug for everything we need a drug for every species.
2: So in 1994, this new law created a workaround for that issue.
3: They specifically have this guidance, which is if there is not an FDA-approved drug available, that you are allowed to compound it.
2: You guys, you're allowed to compound it. Don't I sound really authoritative, like I know what I'm talking about? I mean, okay, to be fair, I do know what I'm talking about now, but I had no idea what that meant when Nicole first mentioned it to me. And since I bet I'm not alone in that, here's my little PSA on compounding. So there are two types of pharmacies, compounding and non-compounding. Non-compounding pharmacies are the kind that most of us go to, like a CVS or a Walgreens. These pharmacies just generally dispense pre-made medication. That's where compounding pharmacies are different. Compounding pharmacies either alter the drugs or work with their active ingredients to make new forms of those medications.
3: For example, gabapentin. There's FDA-approved gabapentin. We use it a lot in veterinary medicine. But mostly it's all kind of packaged in a way that it's dosed, like for humans, like the doses are too huge or they're not in a form that you're going to be able to like give to your dog or cat. So a lot of times vets will prescribe a compounded version of it, like a liquid oral suspension, chews, sometimes a transdermal sort of thing.
2: These compounding pharmacies turn the drug ingredients into doses of medication that are appropriate for your specific animal species and in a form that can be easily administered. And according to this 1994 law, as long as everything that goes into those drugs is FDA approved, those medications are totally legal. But what about animal drugs made from ingredients that are not approved by the FDA, like the one that Dr. Peterson studied and the FIP Warriors were relying on, GS441524? There was mounting pressure on the FDA to allow drugs to be compounded from bulk substances, as in the raw active ingredients. So in April of 2022, just a handful of months before the Nicole Randall raid, and while FIP Warriors was still operating at its peak, the FDA released a new guideline for the veterinary industry. And you know, a lot of these guidelines are written in legalese, but this one seems to be saying, like, hey, you know, we know that there are situations out there where there's no FDA-approved treatment option and no FDA-approved drug can be used as the source of an active ingredient for compounding. So, in those cases, we acknowledge that it may be medically necessary to compound a treatment from those, quote, bulk drug substances. And although those medications still won't technically be legal, we are explicitly giving our permission to do this. So here's Nicole in 2023, fully immersed in the world of pharmaceutical law, after years of operating in a black market that was filled with profiteering and unreliable meds. And she's reading about this new guideline, and she's thinking, maybe this is how we dig ourselves out of this dark and unsavory hole we've been operating in.
3: And then I reached out to a contact in the FDA who was in their pharmacy like enforcement division. And I'm like, look, am I crazy? Or shouldn't we just be able to do this? And basically they looked at me and they're like, yeah, duh, that's why this is there.
2: You don't really need to go to anybody and be like, hey, I'm looking for approval here.
0: They were basically like, you don't need to be approved for this. You do it. You get a pharmacy to do it. And I was like, oh,
2: So that's what Nicole did. She put together a pitch, picked a major compounding pharmacy, and then said to them, hey, will you compound this for me? And they were like, yeah, sure.
0: So when I went to talk to one pharmacy, pretty large pharmacy, I mean, I literally came in with like a slide deck. I thought I was going to have to convince them that this was okay to do, that there was a business case for doing it. And they were like, literally, it was like two slides in. They're like, yeah, we can do this.
2: And while Nicole's hammering out the details to get GS into that compounding pharmacy, a compounding pharmacy from abroad announces that it's been doing the same thing and that GS will be available at an American drugstore in the summer of 2024.
0: This was like Christmas and New Year's and the 4th of July and my birthday. This was the thing that we had been working for. I didn't care how we got there. I mean, I know talking to other people in the groups, when I kind of broke the news, they were like, they were crying. So it was just joy. It was just like, oh my God, we are there.
2: To be clear, GS is still not technically legal. But as far as the FDA is concerned, it is officially and explicitly allowed.
0: They specifically put out a letter saying, this is an approved use of the drug.
2: Oh, wow. So like you guys had enough clout that they were like, all right, well, we need to let people know that this is kosher.
0: They blessed it. They were like, this is exactly what you're supposed to do. This is an allowed use. They were like, yeah, this is legit.
2: In June of 2024, Stokes Pharmacy began compounding GS441524. And as of today, it's also in dozens of other pharmacies, including national ones like MixLab and Chewy, thanks in part to the advocacy work of Nicole Jacques and her colleagues. But when that little one-eyed kitten Otto got sick with FIP, our listener Marlena got her treatment under the black market system. This big development, pushing it into pharmacies, happened just weeks later, which, honestly, she took the news with a much more positive spin than maybe I would have.
4: If he ever like relapsed, I can probably take him to the vet and they can deal with it and I don't have to be involved. But why did I spend 3 months in hell buying illegal cat drugs for hundreds of dollars?
2: Seriously! But even today, with GS available and compounding pharmacies, the black market does still exist. One of the issues is that information has been slow to get out. So we've heard that even some vets will still refer people to FIP Warriors, which is still offering black market drugs and support. And look, experiences vary. We spoke to an ex-warrior who pointed out that she's worked with these drugs far longer than the new ones in pharmacies, and she's confident in her treatment protocol. It's complicated. Reasonable people can disagree here on what's right and wrong, but at its core, this is a story about a bunch of cat ladies trying to save people's pets, improvising in the vacuum left by a pharma giant and a regulatory system too slow to catch up. Okay, so Marlena, I just have one last question for you, which is, how is Otto doing?
4: He's good. For a while, it felt like he had like a bit of a plague upon him because it was just like one thing after another. It was like the eye and then the FIP, and then he got this weird rash, I think, from the injections. And now he still has some like bald spots from that. And I was like, this cat's just, something's going to get him eventually. But he seems to be good now. He's also calmed down from when he was a kitten. So he's still destroying stuff, but not on the daily basis, which is a little bit nicer.
1: 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Find Hyperfixed on your favorite podcast app We'll also have a playlist of some of our favorite episodes for you in our show notes. This story is reported and edited by Emma Cortland, Sari Soffer-Sukenik, Amor Yates, and Alex Goldman. Our lead producer for this week's show is Sari Soffer-Sukenik. Kate Howard edited the show. Artist Chariscus and Naomi Barr are our fact checkers. Victoria Baranetsky is our general counsel. Our production manager is the great Zulema Cobb. 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Taki Telenidis is our deputy executive producer. Our executive producer is Brett Myers. 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I'm Al Letson. And remember, there is always more to the story.
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9: Live from NPR News in Washington, I'm Janine Herbst. Anthropic CEO Dario Amodei is calling on the AI industry to slow down. NPR Shannon Bond reports concerns are growing that developers are racing toward building AI that humans can't control.
10: In a new essay, Amodei says AI companies should deliberately slow the pace at which they improve their models' capabilities because the technology is advancing so quickly. He says he's worried about a recent incident where rival OpenAI's agents went rogue and hacked another company. Amodei says labs need to embed third-party evaluators to report incidents and track safety practices, and that Anthropic will do so. He's also calling for international cooperation around AI development. Public warnings about AI safety are mounting after the recent resignation of an Anthropic researcher who warned the AI industry is not acting responsibly. Shannon Bond, NPR News.
9: And Anthropic is a financial supporter of NPR. President Trump is in Ireland today, where he's mixing a bit of diplomacy into a golf trip. NPR's Franco Ordonez reports the friendly visit hints at the kind of a relationship Trump would like to have with the rest of Europe.
11: When he met with the Irish Taoiseach, Micheál Martin, President Trump boasted that the relationship with Ireland has never been as good as it is right now. But later in the day, Trump made clear that his opinions are very different about other European leaders who turned him down when it came to helping with Iran.
12: No, we'd rather not get involved, Mr. President. Oh, thank you very much. But I put it down because why the hell are we helping them?
11: Ireland may be a small country, but given its military neutrality, it has been able to avoid some of the tensions that Trump has had with NATO allies over burden sharing and support for the U.S. Franco Ordonez, NPR News, Dunbeg, Ireland.
9: President Trump this week promised that gas prices will come down after the midterm elections. And NPR's Windsor Johnston reports he blames the U.S. war with Iran for the increase, but he hasn't explained what would bring the costs down.
8: Americans are feeling the effects even if they're not filling up at the pump. Diesel powers the machinery used to grow food and move goods across the country. Jason Kurtz is a farmer in Forest City, Missouri. He says one piece of equipment alone burns through 200 gallons of fuel a day.
13: We have to harvest. We have to run the machines. We have to use the diesel. So bottom line is it cuts into our bottom line.
8: And that cost keeps climbing. The national average for diesel has reached another record high, $6.16 a gallon. According to AAA, that's up more than 10 cents since Friday and nearly $2.46 from a year ago. Windsor Johnston, NPR News.
9: And you're listening to NPR News from Washington. North Korea has launched multiple missiles into the sea following U.S., South Korean, and Japanese joint military exercises. NPR's Anthony Kuhn reports it's the fourth such launch since early last month.
14: South Korea's Joint Chiefs of Staff say the short-range ballistic missiles were launched from the east coast town of Wonsan and flew eastward some 250 miles into the sea. South Korea's National Security Office held an emergency meeting to discuss the launch and criticized it as a violation of UN Security Council resolutions. The launch comes a day after the U.S., South Korea, and Japan wrapped up joint drills, which North Korea called provocative and warned would trigger unspecified countermeasures. Last month, President Trump ordered U.S.-South Korean joint drills shortened in an apparent attempt to restart diplomacy with North Korea, but Pyongyang dismissed the move as insufficient. Anthony Kuhn, NPR News, Seoul.
9: The Atlantic hurricane season is unusually quiet this year, and as of today, it's the longest start to a season in the Atlantic without a hurricane since the satellite era began, and that's a record. It's thanks to a strong El Nino, which disrupts storm formation over that ocean. No hurricanes have formed yet, and only 5 weak tropical storms have appeared. Experts say the system creates conditions that prevent storms from developing despite warm ocean waters. Meanwhile, the Pacific is experiencing increased storm activity, including Tropical Storm Norbert, which is about 1,700 miles east of Hilo, Hawaii. I'm Janine Herbst, NPR News in Washington.
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16: From Texas Public Radio, this is Texas Matters, a weekly radio news magazine that looks at the issues, events, and people in the Lone Star State. Today on Texas Matters, ectopic pregnancies are increasing in the United States. Is there a link to abortion bans? The Texas Maternal Mortality and Morbidity Review Committee is holding back its report until after the election. What are the concerns? And could ICE agents show up at the polls in this coming election? This is Texas Matters from Texas Public Radio. I'm David Martin Davies. A new ProPublica analysis finds that deaths involving ectopic pregnancies have nearly doubled in the United States, and the rise was significantly steeper in states enforcing strict abortion bans. Andrew Suazo is a data reporter at ProPublica.
17: An ectopic pregnancy is a rare condition that happens when pregnancy doesn't implant properly in the uterus. Most commonly, it'll implant in a fallopian tube, which cannot support a pregnancy. These pregnancies are almost never viable, and they can lead to catastrophic bleeding and death.
16: But these are treatable when it's detected early.
17: Absolutely, yes. Doctors know how to treat these. They usually cause quite a bit of abdominal pain and some bleeding before the point of serious complication. And so if you're able to get to an emergency department, if the emergency department doctor is able to kind of identify it as a high-risk pregnancy, a probable ectopic pregnancy, you should be able to get immediate intervention that will resolve that pregnancy.
16: So they have to basically remove the embryo, right?
17: Yeah, it depends. If you catch it early enough, you can get an injection of a cancer drug called methotrexate that will basically, its job is to kill cells. So it will treat that pregnancy without surgery. The other option is there are a couple different surgeries that you may have to actually physically remove that embryo.
18: Your research finds that an increase in the United States of women dying from ectopic pregnancy. How big of an increase are we talking about and comparing it to what?
17: There's an increase when we compare that 2020 to 2025 window. We see nearly 200 women dying after an ectopic pregnancy. In the previous six-year period, 2014 to 2019, that number is about 100. Ectopic pregnancies are rare. Ectopic pregnancy deaths are very, very rare. However, we do see a doubling nationally of those deaths. And we can see when we look at a lot of other pregnancy-related deaths, a significant jump during the COVID years. Broadly, pregnancy-related deaths kind of return to their pre-pandemic baseline after the kind of height of the pandemic. And we do not see that with ectopic pregnancy deaths. The death rate continues to go up. So we see a substantial increase both in the number of deaths and in the rate of deaths. And to be clear, that is a national increase. You know, we see it across a lot of states.
18: Right. Looking at it nationally, but also can you break it down by states, particularly states that have strict abortion bans in place? Is there a distinction? Are we seeing different outcomes?
17: Yes. So we looked at a number of different kind of ways to group states. And the one where we really saw kind of a substantial and growing difference was when we grouped states that implemented a strict abortion ban after Roe v. Wade was struck down. And we defined strict as ban of abortion after 6 weeks or a total abortion ban. And I believe that was 19 states in that category. And then we compared the rate in those states to the death rate in states without an abortion ban that did not implement an abortion ban. And so prior to COVID, we saw a difference in the death rates between those two groups of states. And experts really stressed there are a lot of things that make those states different. You know, Texas is included in that, in those strict abortion ban states. You know, broadly, those states have kind of lower Medicaid access, have for a long time had worse maternal outcomes, worse maternal mortality. And so the implementation of these policies are not the only things that kind of differ between these two groups of states we were looking at. But we saw that during COVID and then in the 3 years, 2023 to 2025, the 3 years kind of after the worst effects of the COVID pandemic had subsided, the death rate in those states with a strict abortion ban really went up and continued to rise fairly steeply. And so in that most recent three-year period, we saw 13.1 deaths per million live births in those strict abortion ban states compared to 7.1 deaths per million live births in those states without a ban. So there's kind of a wide and growing difference between those two groups of states on this particular ectopic pregnancy outcome.
18: So as we said, an ectopic pregnancy occurs when a fertilized egg implants outside the uterus, usually in the fallopian tube. And then to treat it, they have to remove the fertilized egg or they have to address it, giving this powerful cancer chemical that attacks living cells. How is that considered under the abortion law?
17: This is a really important distinction and something that a lot of doctors sort of pointed us to. Almost every abortion ban almost every state abortion ban exempts ectopic pregnancy from that ban. And so you should always be able to treat an ectopic pregnancy. However, doctors really emphasize to us that the certainty of diagnosis in the area of an ectopic pregnancy is something that you really, really have to weigh with the risk to the mother. And so because an ectopic pregnancy is so dangerous and because it can really you know, it can result in catastrophic outcomes very quickly. A lot of doctors told us that, you know, you really want to make that diagnosis. You really should not need to be able to see where the pregnancy is to have a pretty strong, pretty high certainty that you are looking at an ectopic pregnancy.
19: That can be really hard to determine.
17: Yes. Very early in pregnancy, you cannot see any pregnancy on an ultrasound. So if you're doing a ultrasound in the uterus, you may not see the embryo because it is so small. And similarly, if you're looking outside the uterus, if you're doing a pelvic ultrasound, you also may not see a pregnancy there. However, you know, doctors in states that have banned abortion told us that they're seeing and they're kind of hearing that doctors are much more hesitant to make a diagnosis without that actual visual location of that pregnancy. And that gray area, that area where you might really suspect that it's an ectopic pregnancy, but you haven't found it yet, I think that is the part that a lot of doctors told us they're worried about. And that's the part that it's not clear where that stands in that abortion ban kind of framework, where is this an ectopic pregnancy or is this a very early uterine pregnancy and intervening would be an abortion? So I think that's really what we heard was a gray area. And we saw, you know, looking at lawsuits, we saw this just, you know, women being told to kind of come back and back and back for additional blood testing, for additional ultrasounds, when really in a state that does not ban abortions, a patient can say, you know, I'm in a lot of pain. I'm bleeding. I can tell this isn't a normal pregnancy. Can we take steps to intervene now? And really, I think that patient preference, that conversation you're having with your doctor as a patient with, you know, with a pregnancy that nobody's sure what it is yet, that conversation is, I think, what we heard is sort of doctors are not able to take into account as much in states that have banned abortion.
19: There's a movement in the right wing to determine life begins at conception. Life begins when the egg is fertilized. If that happens, will that make treating ectopic pregnancies even more complicated in states like Texas if that's passed?
17: I can't say for sure. I don't know how.
19: Well, they want to treat a fertilized egg as an individual and give them and protect them from abortions. So therefore, that and they value that over the life of the mother. That's going to be a very complicated situation.
17: Yeah. And I mean, as I said, almost all of these, even the very strict abortion bans, they do make exemptions for ectopic pregnancies. It's very, very rare that an ectopic pregnancy is viable. In states like Texas, you know, the doctor is also thinking I could spend 99 years in jail if I accidentally end a uterine pregnancy. And so that changes the decision making there.
19: Andrea Suazo is a data reporter at ProPublica. She co-authored the study, Ectopic Pregnancy Deaths Have Nearly Doubled. It's worse in states like Texas with abortion bans. Texas has postponed the release of its latest maternal mortality report. Now it won't be released until after the midterm election, just weeks before the state lawmakers return to Austin. The delay is raising concerns about transparency and whether policymakers will have enough time to respond to the findings. Carrie White is a non-resident fellow in maternal and reproductive health at Rice University's Baker Institute for Public Policy. She is also the executive and scientific director of ReSound Research for Reproductive Health.
20: Texas, as many other states do, have a maternal and mortality review committee that is organized to examine any pregnancy-related deaths that take place. In Texas, this report is usually released on September 1st. And this year, there was an announcement after that date that the report would be delayed until December of this year.
19: Is that unusual?
20: It's unusual. There have been delays in the past, but Texas has typically released this report in September as it has been requested by the state.
18: So now the report, which would have been released before the November 3rd midterm election, is going to come after the November 3rd midterm election. And so voters will not know about what's happening with maternal mortality in Texas. Is that the issue?
20: That's one of the issues, that with the delay in the report, there is not going to be an opportunity for people who are seeking office to be able to propose what their solutions would be to address maternal deaths in the state. But another issue is that the report is being released after many legislatures will begin filing bills for the next legislative session. So there isn't going to be a lot of time for lawmakers to examine the report, interpret its findings, and start to identify solutions that they want to propose in the legislative session, because the report is not coming out until the end of the year.
18: So to put this in context, the state's Maternal Mortality and Morbidity Review Committee did not conduct comprehensive case reviews from deaths from 2022 and 2023 because they said of the COVID situation. What happened there, and how significant is that, and what's the context?
20: Well, there has been a prior review in the previous report of deaths that occurred at the beginning of the COVID-19 pandemic. There is always a bit of a delay in when the reports are issued and the years of in which they are examining pregnancy-related deaths that occurred. There's always a little bit of a lag to give the committee time to review those cases and understand. So we're not going to get a report in 2026 necessarily that is looking at deaths that occurred in 2025. So there's always going to be that delay. But with this report, there was an intentional decision to omit deaths from 2022 and 2023, with the stated reason being to, you know, look at deaths that are more up to date and focusing on 2024. But it is problematic that the deaths from 2022 and 2023 are being omitted, because these were the first 2 years that Texas's full abortion ban was in effect. And we know from other reports that there are pregnant Texans who have been unable to get the evidence-based care that they need to address pregnancy complications. And we know at least some of those Texans have died as a result.
18: And if this report was released, we wouldn't have a better idea of the impact of the abortion ban in Texas on reproductive health.
20: We would know, if this report had examined those deaths, the extent to which some of those deaths would be attributable to the abortion ban or to other potential reasons. But what we know from previous reports is that at least 80% of deaths that occur among pregnant Texans are preventable. And that is for, you know, reasons related to infection, cardiovascular disease. But we would have new information about whether or not any of these deaths are attributable to people not being able to get the care that they need as a result of the abortion ban.
18: There are people on the Texas Maternal Mortality Morbidity Review Committee who are explicitly disputing that the abortion ban increases maternal mortality or harms women's health. One individual is Dr. Ingrid Skop. Does that have any bearing on this? Should that be taken into consideration, that there are people on this committee who already have said publicly in testimony that they don't think the abortion ban, or they know the abortion ban, is not impacting maternal health?
20: Well, I don't know how someone can say that the abortion ban isn't impacting public health without a complete examination of the data. We know that there have been other peer-reviewed studies that have demonstrated numerous adverse health consequences as a result of the abortion ban in Texas and in other states, including increases in infant mortality that are related to fatal fetal abnormalities, that there are increases in hemorrhage, there are increases in sepsis as a result of the abortion ban. So it is seemingly unlikely that there would be zero attributable deaths to the abortion ban, given these many other adverse consequences. So I don't think it's appropriate to say that no deaths are attributable to the ban without a full examination of the data.
18: Carrie White is a non-resident fellow in maternal and reproductive health at Rice University's Baker Institute for Public Policy. Federal immigration agents could appear at polling places during the November midterm elections. Common Cause, LULAC, and several other organizations argue that this opens the door to voter intimidation. They're suing the Trump administration. Joining us to discuss the lawsuit, its legal foundation, and what it could mean for voters is Miriam Jazzini-Dorsch, Vice President of Litigation at Common Cause.
3: We wanted to make sure that voters know that we are making sure that the law is followed, because the law for the past 160 years explicitly prohibits armed officers from going to polling places. And we have observed from various actions from this administration that they are not following that law. And as recent as September 1st, Secretary Mullen confirmed that this was the policy of ICE, that it would enter polling places. And we wanted to make sure that we wanted to stop that policy and make sure that voters can go to the polls without any fear.
18: When U.S. Secretary of Homeland Security Mark Wayne Mullen said that ICE officers could enter polling places to serve warrants or conduct other immigration and customs enforcement activity, what is that telling you? What do you think he is talking about?
3: Well, what he's talking about is that he would be that basically Department of Homeland Security would engage in regular law enforcement activities at the polls. And that's problematic because armed federal agents are prohibited from going to the polls other than to prevent a armed attack on the polls. And that's not what regular immigration enforcement is about. And that's not something that should happen. And we see that ICE has been using a lot of intimidation tactics. There is research that shows that 5% of Latinos have been stopped by ICE and immigration authorities, regardless of whether they're U.S.-born Latinos or not. And that shows that being a U.S. citizen doesn't protect people from the threat of being subjected to federal force and from being interrogated by armed ICE agents. And look, this democracy belongs to people, and they can try, but they cannot scare people. And so Common Cause is standing up for voters in the court. And we know that voters will continue to show up and use their voice. And that's really what this case ultimately is about. It's about voters and making sure that they are able to exercise their right free of any fear.
18: Supporters of the administration say that you have nothing to fear. If you're a U.S. citizen and you go to vote and there's an ICE officer at the polls, what's the problem?
3: The problem is that ICE has repeatedly conducted enforcement operations in which they stop, seize, and interrogate people based on how they look, what language they speak, and where they work, rather than on individualized suspicion that a particular person lacks lawful status. So again, it's not about being a U.S. citizen. It's about profiling and the intimidation in communities. And the law is so clear that ICE is not allowed to go to polls, or armed federal agents should not be at polls for regular law enforcement. So again, we want to make sure that Americans are able to exercise their right to vote and show up. And that is the power that people have, is showing up and voting.
18: So going into the polls, is that the concern? So that when I go to go vote, and I go inside and there's the polling stations and there's an armed officer there, or what if there's a ICE marked unit in the parking lot, just parked there? Is that also a violation? Because that could also be intimidating.
3: So basically the law since the Civil War has been that federal agents cannot be at polls. There is different laws that were not challenging in this specific lawsuit that also prohibits federal agents from being near polls as well, which is, I think, what you're referring to. Our case is really focused about the policy that ICE and Department of Homeland Security is following that goes against this 160-year-old law. What we've observed is that DOJ, the Department of Justice, has scrubbed its own rule book. So for four decades across different administrations, the Justice Department's official election crimes manual instructed that sending armed agents to polls is a crime. And unfortunately, this Department of Justice quietly deleted this manual from its website in June of 2026. So again, what we're observing is that this is a policy that is has been followed this year, contradicts the law. And so we are hopeful that the law is on our side and the voters will prevail.
18: Do you think the threat of doing this, as we've heard from Secretary Mullen, that they might do this, they could do this, and if they do this, all of this is an attempt at voter suppression? Do you think that what this comes down to?
3: Absolutely. Absolutely. Just when you blast out that you're going to violate the law so explicitly, that is a form of voter suppression and intimidation. And what we want voters to know is that the law is on our side and we're standing up for them and that we will prevail no matter what, so that people feel comfortable going to the polls and exercising their rights. And because our democracy is about people power.
18: Oh, if the ICE agency is really intent on trying to do immigration enforcement, trying to find people who are in the country without status, do you think that going to polling locations is the best way to do that?
3: Absolutely not. I mean, we have instances in New York where an ICE agent showed up because some poll worker posted something on Facebook about the killing of an observer. And they showed up there to investigate something that she posted 5 months ago. So we know that this is really about intimidation and not about regular enforcement. And again, the law is absolutely clear since the Civil War that you cannot engage in regular law enforcement at the polls because the polls are, again, voting is such a basic, fundamental right. And we don't want that to be meddled with in any way.
18: We've seen the courts, the Supreme Court, saying it's too soon to file certain lawsuits, particularly about mail-in voting that happened. Would they tell you the same thing about this lawsuit? Because no ICE agent has actually showed up at a poll yet.
3: Well, that's actually not true. Our armed agents have already unlawfully interfered at active polling locations in 2026, including in San Antonio, in California, and in Syracuse, the example that I gave. And this policy has been observed for months now. And now we have a cabinet level secretary that has confirmed it as of September 1st. So we are challenging this policy, which goes against the law, because it is final and has already been implemented.
18: What should voters do if they see the law being violated in this way and they show up to vote and there are ICE agents there?
3: People should definitely report that. Common Cause has members across the country. We have election protection individuals, and there are various organizations that similarly have these types of election protection programs. And voters should be reminded that there are so many different ways that we can vote. You can cast a ballot by mail. You can go to a different, you can put it in a different postal ballot box. So we encourage people to vote as early as possible to avoid any problems.
18: The Justice Department has announced plans to deploy a high number of federal election monitors. Is that different? Is that the same? Do you think they're trying to do the same sort of action, create a chilling effect?
3: I think those also sound like types of like chilling effect and suppression tactics. And at the end of the day, they can try everything in the book to try to scare voters, but really people are going to show up, and we encourage people to show up and exercise their right to vote, because the way we hold government accountable, the way we make our voices heard, is through our vote. And we encourage people to vote as early as possible in any means that they are most comfortable with.
18: I mean, we've seen the videos of ICE officers shooting American citizens unnecessarily, killing them. Do you think that this chilling effect doesn't just apply to Latino voters, other people who would vote and would be concerned? They're not thrilled about having ICE officers at the polls. This is not just Latino voters, this is widespread.
3: Definitely. I mean, I highlighted the Latino community as one of the communities, and on the case we brought was with with LULAC, the League of United Latin American Citizens, and UNIDOS. But the chilling effect really impacts everyone. When anyone is chilled from participating in elections, it affects everyone. We actually have brought a separate lawsuit to ensure that we're blocking the ICE's surveillance and retaliation tactics against people who are observing them as they are conducting their duty in public. Because First Amendment rights are a fundamental way that we can keep our government accountable, and we want to stop that as well. So we filed a separate lawsuit in D.C. to challenge that policy that we're observing throughout the country.
18: Miriam Jazzini-Dorsch is Vice President of Litigation at Common Cause. That's it for this edition of Texas Matters. Thanks for listening. I'm David Martin Davies. 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
22: Today on Fronteras, San Antonio's Alazan Apache Courts are the city's oldest public housing units. Community activism has saved Los Courts from the wrecking ball for now.
23: Again, there's historical value to these buildings because they were the first in San Antonio's public housing, but also people have memories and people live there. And when you tear down 1,000 homes, you're going to displace people.
22: The Alazan Apache Courts have been named an endangered Latinx landmark by Latinos and Heritage Conservation. Hear about the Alazan's history and uncertain future next on Fronteras after this break.
24: We've got a heat advisory for our area, which lasts until this evening at 8 p.m. We continue to see lots of sunshine this afternoon. Temperatures are going to get up to near 100. Then tonight, skies are going to be clear to partly cloudy as we drop down to 75 to 80 for our low. Sunshine continues on Sunday, we're 95 to 100. Then we're clear in 75 to 80 for Sunday night, and sunshine remains prevalent for Monday, high near 100. I'm meteorologist David Morin for 88.9 KETR.
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22: Welcome to Fronteras, a program that explores issues at the border and beyond through the lens of arts, culture, and history. I'm Norma Martinez with Texas Public Radio in San Antonio. More than 2 million people in the U.S. live in public housing, and the number of available public housing units are dwindling due to age and disrepair. Federal rules have severely limited the public housing stock. San Antonio's Alasan Apache Courts are the city's oldest and largest public housing projects that have so far survived the wrecking ball, but just barely. Around 1,800 low-income, elderly, and disabled individuals call Los Courts home. The almost 90-year-old history of Los Courts can be traced back to intervention from one of the nation's iconic first ladies who witnessed the public health hazards in San Antonio's impoverished, mainly Mexican-American, near West Side. The Alasan Apache Courts have played a significant role in the cultural history of the historic West Side. It was named one of America's 11 most endangered historic places in 2020 by the National Trust for Historic Preservation. And it was recently named a 2026 Endangered Latinx Landmark by Latinos in Heritage Conservation. It's been a decades-long fight to keep Los Courts and its residents in place. One of the key figures in championing its preservation is Graciela Sanchez, director of the Esperanza Peace and Justice Center. Sanchez says the history of the Alasan Apache Courts is reflective of the systemic racism ingrained in government housing policy in the 1930s.
1: So West Side San Antonio is principally Mexican, Mexican-American, and they're segregated into this area. And there are laws, unspoken laws on some level, right, where bankers, through redlining, do not loan money to community members to build homes. So people have to scrape monies to build their little casitas. They were in rows next to each other with a central courtyard, one little spigot, water spigot, and the one bathroom or sets of bathrooms that people would have to go out and use. With that sort of housing, a lot of disease also came about. So who's affected most are the Mexican-American, Mexican community of this West Side. Then we have lots of people trying to change that. In the 30s, enters Father Carmelo Trancasi, who's an Italian priest, a Jesuit priest, who is really surprised, dumbfounded, angry at what is taking place with his flock. So he doesn't just stand quietly waiting. He starts writing letters. He writes letters to Franklin Roosevelt. And hey, who's going to actually get to Franklin? Well, let's write to Eleanor Roosevelt. And he gets Eleanor to come to San Antonio in 1939. And even my mom, who in 39 was 16, remembers Eleanor Roosevelt coming to the West Side. So that was a really big deal for the community members to know that the president's wife was here to resolve some problem around housing. So it is through her presence here that I think she put the pressure on Franklin. And this is San Antonio and the nation post the Depression. So wonderful, amazing policies and funding that it's going throughout the whole nation to take care of the most vulnerable in this nation. So we still had to fight for those monies, but San Antonio was one of the cities that got funding for public housing, and the Alasan Apache Courts become the first public housing of San Antonio.
2: Yeah, I mean, it remains the oldest public housing project in San Antonio, and at the time, it was considered a huge step up from the conditions that people had been living in. Graciela, people finally had some running water, they had indoor plumbing, but it being public housing, it was not receiving the attention that, say, maybe other parts of San Antonio were getting. And I know that was and still remains sort of a long uphill climb for many residents who live in public housing, because we're seeing a lot of public housing projects being demolished in favor of mixed-income residences. And I know that was initially the plan for the Alasan Apache courts, not even 5 years ago. So could you maybe take us from there where you stopped in that point of history and let us know kind of how the Alasan evolved, maybe devolved, and has continued to strive to serve some of the most underserved people in the community?
23: Not only was it about public housing, it was also about the social needs of the community. So education, classes, there were community gardens and competitions with each other, to get the best gardens up in that neighborhood. There were parades in that area. And I think it really was taking care of the whole person, the whole family, rather than just about housing. Sadly, again, the 40s under Roosevelt's leadership puts a lot of money in all those programs. And then, changes in leadership means that sometimes not everybody believes in the same vision of protecting and taking care of the most vulnerable. So the funds start drying up. And when you dry up those funds, you start cutting back all those extra projects that were really essential, I believe, for the community members. And then you

0: were really essential, I believe, for the community members. And then you stop taking care of the buildings themselves. And then by the 1980s, there's new policies, a new president, and his vision is to tear them down, not just again in San Antonio, but throughout the nation. The fact that San Antonio has over 6,000 public housing apartments in San Antonio is in large part due to the fact that community members have been fighting back and saying, we need to protect this public housing. It's for the most vulnerable. And if you tear them down, the federal government is not going to give any more money to build new public housing. So we want to protect what is here. And back in 2015, through COVID, we found out that the San Antonio Housing Authority, which is now known as Opportunity Home San Antonio, was interested in tearing them down, the Alazan Apache courts. They had already torn down the Victoria courts. They had torn down the Wheatley courts. So we were next. And Antonia Castañeda, representing the Westside Preservation Alliance, and myself representing the Esperanza, met with the leadership who called the meeting. And they basically said, yeah, we want to take them down and we want to build new housing. And we explained to them, again, there's historical value to these buildings because they were the first in San Antonio's public housing, but also people have memories and people live there. And when you tear down 1,000 homes, you're going to displace people. And there's no place for the least vulnerable. And also, when you displace people, you harm the social network that surrounds them. They're pushed out, 20 miles away from this area. Where do the children go? What happens to the diabetes center that was built there because that neighborhood has a high rate of diabetes? That neighborhood has a lot of problems with health care. You push those folks out, they're going to be hurting to figure out how to find all that security that was around them. So it has tremendous effect on all levels, from housing to social network. Just, it really is going to hurt a community.
1: Graciela Sanchez is the director of San Antonio's Esperanza Peace and Justice Center and is a member of the Westside Preservation Alliance and the Historic Westside Residents Association. When we come back, San Antonio's Alazan Apache courts have been named one of the country's most endangered Latinx landmarks.
2: With this listing, we were able to showcase the incredible history that Los Cortes holds, but also to be able to advocate for keeping them in place, to be able to keep individuals in place.
1: Our conversation continues next on Fronteras.
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1: Welcome back to Fronteras. I'm Norma Martinez with Texas Public Radio in San Antonio. San Antonio's oldest public housing units, the Alazan Apache Courts, are nearly 90 years old. Its resilience has much to do with the passion and loyalty of its residents over the years. They're among the poorest of the poor, living in a majority Latino neighborhood that's just blocks from a downtown that's seeing major development, growth, and demand. Public housing units near the city center have been demolished in recent years in favor of mixed-income housing, a more profitable option for developers. The Alazan Apache Courts were saved from demolition in 2021 when San Antonio's Housing Authority, under the leadership of a new president and CEO, walked back a plan that would have moved some residents to mixed-income housing and potentially displaced others. When he was let go in 2024, the future of the Alazan Apache Courts was left in limbo, according to Graciela Sanchez, one of the activists who led the effort to preserve Los Courts. We're talking today with Sanchez, director of the Esperanza Peace and Justice Center, and we're also joined by Selah Mota Casper, executive director

0: of Latinos in Heritage Conservation, the leading nonprofit organization for the preservation of Latinx places. The group has named the Alasan Apache Courts one of the most endangered Latinx landmarks in the U.S. Casper explains why the preservation of public housing is as important as preserving an abandoned Mexican-American school or a historic theater.
1: One of the most incredible things about Los Cortes is that, as Graciela shared, there is such a multi-layered history. You know, not only does it date back to the late 1930s, and we have this housing that still exists that is made of sustainable materials, but as she shared, there's so many multi-generational individuals that have come and left there. This is somebody's home. This is somebody's memory. It's somebody's backyard. Not only that, the contribution of the affordable housing that we learned about and the affordable housing history within the United States is so vast and so big. It's one that here within Texas, it is not as highlighted as it is in other states. Whenever we talk about things like affordable housing and early initiatives during this time, it's something to be very proud of. It's something that Eleanor Roosevelt was a part of. So to know that Eleanor Roosevelt actually visited San Antonio and the west side in Los Cortes, it's an incredible history. So not only is it housing and continuing to house families and individuals and keep this culture and thriving community alive, but it also carries so much history that we can't overlook. One of the things that we decided as we were looking at listings for the endangered Latinx landmarks was truly considering what issues are Latinxes within the United States dealing with today. And we know so much is happening around inequitable housing and affordable housing, especially here in Texas. We are dealing with a serious housing crisis. So with this listing, we were able to showcase the incredible history that Los Cortes holds, but also to be able to advocate for keeping them in place, to be able to keep individuals in place and having respectful and affordable housing in a really incredible neighborhood.
0: Well, Selah, have you had or has Latinos in Heritage Conservation had much success in helping preserve some of these sites in your past listings? I'm just curious as to whether Latinos in Heritage Conservation has made a difference in many of the sites you may have named in the past.
1: This is our second year of listing, and we're very excited that Alasan Apache Courts is the very first of its kind. With this type of public housing in the complex, there aren't many left within the United States. I previously sat on the State Board of Review here in Texas, where we nominated a site that was very similar to this, a public housing complex during the same era in Waco, Texas, about 5 years ago. And in learning more about the history of these complexes here in Texas and in the United States, it is very true that these were the first neighborhoods that would be cut through during, you know, redlining and trying to create, you know, highway systems and infrastructures. Individuals of Black and Brown communities were always the number one targeted. So we're just very lucky that this exists. It is a first on our listing. And having seen more of a statewide perspective on this, I see exactly how this site is threatened and endangered, and it truly is a place that needs to be saved because it's not only a part of San Antonio's history, but it's also part of our national history. So we're excited to have this listed on our site and continue to advocate for the 1,200 residents that still call it home.
2: I know that in 2020, when the Alasan Apache Courts were recognized by the National Trust, we got calls. You know, somebody from Chicago called in and said, we helped to preserve public housing that was older than the Alasan Courts, maybe by a year or two. And then I said, okay, show me before pictures, because he showed me the after pictures, and the after pictures look like five-star apartments that you have anywhere in the city. I said, but show me the before, because they say that our Alasan Courts are so far gone that we can't preserve them. And he did, and they were in worse condition than the Alazan courts. So if they could do it in Chicago, then it allowed me to have those photos to show community members here. And I say this whole effort has been we. It has been not only the Esperanza, it's been other organizations, but especially the community who has fought hard because these buildings mean something to them. It's not even affordable housing. It's extremely affordable housing. So we have these conversations about housing in San Antonio and the nation because people have recognized it's not their personal fault, that it's systemic, and that, again, federal, state, and local government kind of just doesn't take care of the most vulnerable. So the fact that Latinos in Heritage Conservation recognized the Alazan Apache courts again is important because we thought we had succeeded a few years ago. And obviously, again, change of leadership, new policies, and they're threatened again. So we need to continue to say to community members and policy leaders, stop it. Stop now. We need to take care of our community members, the most vulnerable.
0: So you were talking earlier, Graciela, about the changes in leadership and, you know, looking at the big picture, looking at the federal level. There's an administration in place right now that really has appeared to put the most vulnerable far, far behind. I'm not sure if you can tell us what is happening maybe within the Department of Housing and Urban Development, if you know anything that they might be doing that might further be endangering public housing like that of the Alazan Apache courts.
2: Well, again, I would go back, you know, to the 80s when this whole destruction of public housing started happening. And we can name the president or you can figure it out, but his friends were owners of the crews that got paid to demolish buildings. So people were making money to demolish those buildings, to develop new stuff as well. So the current administration has just taken that same attitude. Each year, HUD has lost money. And another policy change has been privatizing public housing. Within public housing, there are other levels of infrastructure that help community members, you know, talk to somebody and figure out how to stay in the place. And that gets lost. And so I think a current administration at the federal level and at the state level is all about just doing away with the little that our community has to help preserve the community that exists in public housing. So there are other policies, you know, community land trust, which the Esperanza has created a separate organization called the Esperanza Community Land Trust, where people, the community itself, the tenants of Alazan Apache courts could say, we're going to go ahead and be the owners of the Alazan Apache courts and keep them public. But there's no money for that, and that's the problem. So, again, we spend billions of dollars to arm our nation and bomb other parts of the world instead of putting that money into housing, into education, into health. And that's where we, again, have to put pressure, all of us listening to this story today and other stories. Just, you know, it's not enough to just listen and feel sorry. It's like we have to be active. We have to make phone calls. We have to write to city, state, and national leaders. We have to walk out on the streets and protest and say, no, enough is enough. We need to protect our gente.
0: Well, Sheila and Graciela, so I just wanted to thank you both for joining us on Fronteras. I really appreciate your time. Thank you so much.
2: Thank you, Norman.
0: Graciela Sanchez is the director of San Antonio's Esperanza Peace and Justice Center and is a member of the West Side Preservation Alliance and the Historic West Side Residents Association. Sheila Mota Casper is executive director of Latinos in Heritage Conservation. The nonprofit this year awarded Graciela Sanchez its Dr. Antonia I. Castañeda Legacy Award that honors an individual whose leadership has made a significant and lasting contribution to Latino Heritage Conservation. Latinos in Heritage Conservation has listed the Alazan Apache Courts as one of the country's most endangered Latinx landmarks. Other listings include the 1903 Juan Seguin School in Seguin, Texas, the Teatro Bilingüe de Houston, and the entire 1,200-mile stretch of the Texas borderlands. Hear a longer conversation with Sheila Mota Casper and Graciela Sanchez at tpr.org and on the Fronteras podcast. Fronteras editors are Dan Katz and Yvette Benavides. The program is produced by Marianne Navarro and Norma Martinez. Charanga Cakewalk composed our theme music. Hear past episodes at tpr.org and on the Fronteras podcast. I'm Norma Martinez with Texas Public Radio in San Antonio. Thanks for listening.
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4: Yep.
6: Okay, so we're going to begin with producer Matt Kilty.
7: Okay, Latif. Let me take you to the land of the midnight sun.
6: Whoa, is that Japan?
7: No.
6: No, rising sun is Japan. Oh, the midnight sun's probably got to be Antarctica or something. Alaska?
7: Alaska.
8: Whoa, do you see the mountains all the way out there?
9: Those are snowy.
7: That's beautiful. Specifically,
8: jagged mountains kind of everywhere.
7: Palmer, Alaska, which is like an hour north of Anchorage.
6: Never heard of it.
7: Yeah, it's a little town where they host every summer the Alaska State Fair.
8: Got a wallet?
9: I have a phone.
8: Okay.
7: Which is where I went last August.
6: Fun.
7: With...
9: You know, I've never seen a corn dog that I don't like.
7: My childhood best friend, Mike Gladney.
9: So I'm pretty excited.
7: And Mike and I were from Minnesota, mm-hmm. which has a really big state fair. Alaska's...
9: It's like a small county fair.
7: It's a little bit smaller, but...
8: Cheese curds!
7: Does have a lot of good food.
8: Oh, right there.
7: A lot of classics, but also...
8: Ooh, Alaska crab cakes.
7: A lot of great seafood.
8: Mm. Salmon quesadilla.
7: And then, of course, games, rides... But, Latif.
6: Yeah?
7: This little fair does have something very, very, very big. Which is the annual Great Pumpkin Weigh-Off.
6: Ooh, so this is like competition, like a state fair competition?
7: That's right, a competition to see who can grow the biggest, heaviest pumpkin in the state, but also maybe in the world.
6: Okay.
7: Because... In Alaska.
10: We grow the best pumpkins in Alaska.
11: We grow the biggest pumpkins around.
7: Yeah, I know. Why is that?
11: I think they put milk in them.
8: They just water them with milk the whole time?
11: That's what I heard.
7: Mike and I talked to one of the workers, Kathy Liska.
12: This is my 31st year working in the crops department, and I've seen maybe, I think, about 25 Guinness World Records.
6: Wait, pumpkins specifically?
7: No. All sorts of stuff. Carrots, beets, cabbages.
12: What's Alaska, you know, what's the fair known for? It's the giant vegetables.
7: Because in Alaska, the land of the midnight sun, plants can get a ton of sunlight, and so essentially you can grow these plants to like really, really big sizes.
12: There's a lot of growers all around the world that'll be keeping their eye out around here to see what's going on.
7: So.
8: Okay, wait, we should describe what we got. We got it.
7: Mike, Kathy, me.
8: Like you call it a barn, farm?
12: It's an open air arena, yeah. This is our ag building.
7: We're standing in the ag building.
8: It smells like not good in here.
7: And we are standing inside this like cattle pen, this little fenced in area. We are surrounded by bleachers.
12: So here we are, center ring.
7: When out comes.
9: Where's the.
8: Oh my God.
7: Oh my God. This. Huge.
9: Wow.
8: It's enormous.
9: It's gigantic.
7: Orange pumpkin.
9: It's intimidating looking.
8: Kathy, is it okay if I touch the pumpkin?
7: And this pumpkin.
12: Can you feel the magic?
8: You're touching it too.
7: It's about the size of a Volkswagen Beetle.
6: Wow.
12: It's got like a heartbeat.
8: Oh, it does actually wait.
12: It's alive.
7: It's just so big. Except it's like lumpy and like kind of blobby.
6: Like Jabba the Hutt kind of?
7: Yeah.
6: Could you and Mike have fit in the pumpkin?
7: We could have crawled inside the pumpkin, and held each other.
5: Weird. That's 98 days old right there, that pumpkin.
7: So the pumpkin belongs to this guy, Dale Marshall of Anchorage.
5: Yeah, I'm about sick of that thing, tell you the truth, you know.
7: He's a seasoned grower.
10: Are you pleased with your pumpkin this year?
5: Oh, yeah, just getting one here is half the battle, you know.
10: Like, when I see something this big, I'm like, this is frightening.
5: I like it. I like the color. You know how long it took me to paint all those little spots on there?
7: And while we're talking...
10: Okay, oh, they're putting a thing.
7: Dale rushes over to his pumpkin.
10: Something's happening.
9: Here we go.
10: Okay, here we go.
7: And basically...
10: Michael,
9: get over here, Mike.
7: Mike and I get in position, and then we watch them as they push this pumpkin so it's underneath this crane.
10: Everybody looks like they're excited, they're anticipating.
7: And dangling from the crane...
10: Bated breath.
7: ...are these straps.
9: Everyone's circling.
10: Okay, Dale's getting the straps ready.
7: Dale takes the straps from the crane, wraps them down around the pumpkin. The
10: pumpkin appears to be strapped in there, securing the rope.
7: Ties it all together with a rope.
9: This is okay. Nerve-wracking.
7: And then...
9: You could hear a pin drop in here.
7: The crane begins...
10: The straps are tightening.
7: ...to lift the pumpkin.
10: Here we go. It's up off the pallet. It's off the pallet.
7: Up into the air, so it's dangling like 2 feet off the ground. And then...
10: Jody, careful, Jody.
13: On your side, Jody.
14: Yep.
7: A volunteer named Jody gets on her back, climbs underneath this pumpkin. So it's just dangling above her, and she inspects the pumpkin for like any holes, any tampering.
14: All right.
7: She gives a thumbs up.
9: Jody is a wild woman.
7: And then...
10: Okay, all right. They're transporting it over to the scale.
7: The crane begins to lower the pumpkin onto this huge metal scale.
10: Okay, all right. They're taking the straps off and the rope. All of it's coming off.
9: Wow.
10: Okay.
9: It's fully on the scale.
7: Dale steps back from his pumpkin.
10: It's on the scale. It's being weighed. Okay.
7: And then...
9: The moment of truth.
10: All right, here we are.
9: Oh, my God. 2,000 pounds.
10: Oh, my God. Oh, my God.
7: First place, grand prize winning 2,035-pound pumpkin.
6: Oh, my God. Oh, my God.
7: To put
6: God.
7: That into wow. perspective,
6: yeah,
7: that is about 8 to 10 panda bears.
6: Okay.
7: Just to give you a sense of the weight.
6: All right.
7: A lot of pandas. Anyway.
10: High fives all around for Dale. Dale's psyched.
7: Dale's got his arms in the air. He's running around his pumpkin.
10: Dale, how are you feeling?
5: Well, I'm ecstatic. That's about 150 pounds more than I thought I was going to get.
7: And then pretty quickly...
10: We're moving it. I'm out of here.
7: The local news crew surrounded Dale. He gets a ribbon... $1,000, and then that's pretty much it.
6: Okay.
7: Yeah, that's kind of everything.
6: Huh. And was this a record-setting pumpkin then?
7: No. Actually, it didn't even beat Dale's previous pumpkin record in the state. So it was a good pumpkin, first place pumpkin.
6: But then, like, what happens to the pumpkin afterwards?
7: Well, Dale typically takes his home. He says his grandkids like to play on it. And, or if you don't do that, you can donate it to the Alaska Zoo or the Wildlife Conservation Center, where they will feed it to bears.
6: Bears?
7: Yeah, grizzly bears.
6: That feels like an Alaska punchline joke that you would make up. Right? No, it can't feed bears.
7: It is bears.
6: Because it's not fit for human consumption?
7: I don't think they taste very good the bigger
6: so
7: they get.
6: The
7: they're not being grown for
6: this?
7: Flavor.
6: It's just so hard to imagine the point of this.
7: What do you mean? What are we doing?
6: What are we doing here?
7: Well, I mean, for the growers, I think it's just like, it's like pushing the limits. Like, just you're trying to grow something really...
6: Stronger, faster, bigger, better, da-da-da-da-da.
7: Yeah, exactly. But I think for us to be there, like... If you average it out, Dale's pumpkin grew 20 pounds a day. And to just come and look upon that.
14: I think it's cray cray.
7: To see something that's just so incomprehensibly big.
14: I think it's crazy how big it is.
7: It just stirs up.
15: Yeah, look how big that thing is.
7: This real sense.
15: It's gorgeous. I think it's beautiful.
10: Really?
7: Of awe.
15: I do. Because it's so big. I mean, where else do you see something like that?
7: Because seeing something like that just sort of makes you think about the fact that everything... has this blueprint for growth, for how it's supposed to grow, for what it's supposed to grow into. And yet, here you are confronted by something that seemingly doesn't fit that blueprint at all. And that is what we're doing there, Latif. Coming together to feel a little bit of joy, a little bit of terror, brought on by an enormous pumpkin.
6: Okay. All right. Sure.
16: All right, this is Radiolab. I'm Lulu Miller.
6: I'm Latif Nasser.
16: And today we are looking at...
6: growth, which is actually an episode we started working on when you were off growing a person.
16: Yeah, actually, my belly was just like that pumpkin. It was like bigger and bigger until I could touch my toes or tie my shoes. And then the baby came out, and she has already doubled in just a few months. She's already doubled in size.
6: But we have more. This is not an hour about pumpkins, as much as I know you would have wanted that. We have three different stories about growth that happens in places you'd never expect, growth that follows a pattern that seems woven into the universe itself, and even a growth that has taken over the whole planet, and, for better or worse, the surprising thing that might stop it.
16: All right, let's do this thing.
6: Yeah. First up, we have a story from Becca Bressler.
13: Hello.
6: Hey.
13: Okay, so I'm going to take you from pumpkins to carrots.
6: Okay. Huge leap. Orange vegetable to orange vegetable.
13: Stick with me. This story starts in a kitchen.
6: Okay. Uh-huh.
17: So this was a few years ago, November 30th, 2021.
13: With this woman named Raimondo.
17: All of my housemates were away for the evening and I was making dinner. I have vegetables out. There's broccoli. There's carrots.
13: Music is playing.
17: Vibes are good.
13: Pretty normal evening.
17: And as I'm chopping, chop, all of a sudden,
13: she looks down and was like,
17: I just cut off my fingertip.
13: The end of her left middle finger from halfway down the nail was just gone.
17: The wound was just white for a moment. And then I saw just like the river of blood like rise.
13: So she grabs paper towel, presses it up against her finger that's gushing blood.
6: Oh.
13: And she immediately calls her friend Amy.
17: My best friend Amy.
13: Used to be a trauma nurse.
6: Person to call. Right person to call.
17: So Amy picks up.
13: They tell Ray to bandage it.
17: Keep pressure on it. Go on the couch. Elevate it. And just like dissociate for a while.
6: Wait, but she didn't go to the ER or something?
13: So actually, that was the question that consumed her.
17: I'm like, how much is having a fingertip worth to me? Like, can I put a dollar amount on it?
13: Her deductible was super high.
17: If the emergency room bill were going to be $5,000, nah, I'm good. Like, I can live life without a fingertip. If it's $1,000, I'm like tempted, but like, geez.
13: Mm-hmm. Yeah.
17: I do really like having, like, all my fingertips. Like,
13: But eventually she decides it's not worth it.
17: No. And at that point, I was like, I'm done. I have a short middle finger now.
13: This is just my life.
17: Yeah.
13: But over the next few days, as Ray gets into a routine of changing out the bloody bandage, she starts to notice a couple things happening.
17: Uh-huh.
13: One,
17: what I noticed was my fingernail continued to grow outward in the same shape that it grew before.
13: And two,
17: the finger started to fill in underneath the fingernail that was growing outward.
13: And after a few weeks,
17: I was like, wait a minute, like, is my fingertip growing back? And slowly but surely, it was just sort of like, whoop. My finger was back.
6: What? Like her whole fingertip grew back?
13: Yeah.
6: Like you couldn't even tell if anything happened to it?
13: No.
17: Now it's like, I would say 99.5% back to normal.
6: Man, this feels so, like, I mean, I've heard of human, like, you can regrow skin. I get that. I feel like I vaguely heard of someone regrowing part of a liver back, maybe.
13: Yeah.
6: Yeah. But, like, this is different. This is, like, there's a bone in there. There's so much going on.
13: Yeah, it does feel more complicated.
6: There's layers. It's a flesh lasagna that you're growing back.
13: Actually, totally. I had never heard of this before. And obviously, this was very surprising to Ray.
17: Oh, totally.
13: And so actually, she emailed us to tell us about this.
6: To be like, what? I mean, how? Like, am I a mutant with superpowers?
13: Kind of, yeah. She wanted us to find out, how did this happen?
6: Right.
13: So Ray and I together called up.
18: It's nice to meet you, Ray.
17: Oh, it's so nice to meet you, too.
13: This guy.
18: Can I see your finger?
17: Oh, yeah.
18: Before you go.
13: So this is Ken Munioka. Oh, he actually studies fingertip regeneration.
18: Currently at Texas A&M University.
13: And Ken wasn't that surprised to hear about Ray's fingertip.
18: I felt bad for you, but I suspected it all came back.
13: He says that people have been writing about this for nearly 100 years.
18: Yeah, that story begins back in the 1930s. A physician in Canada had a severely infected finger, and he basically removed the bone out of his finger.
13: Just the tip of it.
18: And he x-rayed it, and he sort of followed it with time, and he found out that his whole finger regenerated.
13: Whoa. Ken also told us that back in the 70s, doctors in the UK saw a bunch of kids with chopped off fingertips.
18: There was a reasonable number of them coming into the clinic.
13: No idea what was going on over there, but
18: they documented hundreds of children regenerating their fingertips.
13: So Ken studies this stuff at a microscopic level.
18: In fact, I spend most of my time working with mice.
13: Unfortunately, fortunately, there aren't a lot of controlled studies around chopping off human fingertips and seeing how they grow back. But thanks to our good friends, the mice,
18: we're able to follow the regeneration process using this machine called a micro CT.
13: What's that?
18: So it's like a CT scanner, but it's like for tiny little things.
13: And Ken says that when you cut off your fingertip, a few things happen.
18: You know, the initial response to a trauma like that is an inflammatory response that cleans up the wound.
13: Pretty standard stuff.
18: But then sometime after that,
13: something very unusual happens.
19: Stem cells that are in the nail bed that are normally required for having your nails grow continuously throughout your life,
13: they sort of kick off this rebuilding process,
19: forming this sort of organizing response to make the other parts of the tissue in that lost fingertip.
13: So this is Chris Arnold. He's a professor at West Virginia University
19: in the biology department.
13: And he says that these stem cells under the nail call up a bunch of other stem cells in the body.
18: You know, cells that can make bone,
19: skin tissue,
18: nerves,
19: muscle tissue.
13: And so these different types of cells basically start regrowing what was lost. And eventually you have a whole brand new fingertip.
6: Huh. Like we plumped back out to what it was.
13: Yeah. How does it know when to stop, right? Like if your fingertip grows back, it doesn't become bigger than it was before.
18: There are signals to stop regeneration, but we don't know exactly where it's happening, when it's happening.
13: Got it.
6: Weird. Also, can I just say, what a weird use of stem cells. It's like you have these miracle cells in your body that can do whatever, regrow whatever. And then it's like, okay, you know what we need you for? Just keep regrowing nails that we're going to have to cut anyway. Seems like so futile, right?
13: So that's exactly what I said to Chris.
19: Yeah. So it doesn't make a lot of sense for us, right? As like, why is it our nails like just keep growing and growing? But if you think a little earlier for earlier mammalian ancestors, maybe that's where you actually get more of the answer of why this is happening. Because, I mean, from our earlier sort of kind of rodent-like ancestors, known for their ability to dig, burrow into new environments where you're getting this constant damage. And so that may came along with it, this ability to constantly regrow from that damaged kind of part.
13: Wow. It's kind of crazy to just like look down at them and be like, I have these because of rodents?
19: Exactly.
16: I'm never going to look at my fingernails the same. It's like the former us hunched over trying to dig away.
13: Yeah. But when Chris started telling me about other animals,
19: there's animals that regenerate even better than that.
13: I realized that we're not that impressive at all.
19: Yeah, so if I could regenerate like a salamander, if I cut off my hand, a new hand would grow back in its place.
13: And as he told me about more and more of these creatures, it just kept getting weirder.
19: Like our friend the planaria.
13: Mm-hmm. So there's this tiny little flatworm called a planaria.
19: If you cut it into small pieces,
13: even hundreds of them,
19: those pieces can regenerate the entire animal over again.
13: Wow.
19: So the whole body can grow from any part.
6: Hmm.
13: Some starfish can also do this.
19: Mm-hmm.
13: You can cut off one of their arms and that can become a whole new starfish.
19: There was a famous story where scuba divers were trying to get rid of a starfish population in their area by going down and cutting them into little pieces, only to find to their dismay that the next day there were, the next few weeks, there were even more starfish than they started with.
13: Okay, now this is my favorite thing. So you know the classic one, lizards, right?
6: Right.
13: How they can break off their tails and grow them back.
6: Yeah.
13: What's amazing though is that they have this tearaway site on their tail.
19: Kind of like, I think of like the perforated part of like a ketchup packet or something.
20: It's like they're a coupon. Here.
13: Exactly. But they're not the only animal that has one of these.
19: The sea slug.
13: Oh.
19: But it's not the tail they're losing. They actually lose all of their body from the neck down.
13: It turns out that when they're sick, they can just shed their entire body.
19: And at the end, it's just a head that's swimming around that will then go on to regenerate all the rest.
13: Oh, my God.
20: Wow.
21: It is wild that you can just dispense of a body and be a head and then grow a new body. I mean, when it goes to that level, it does feel like a superpower.
13: No, totally. And I know these things feel like superpowers to us.
19: Yeah. We generally think of animals more like a planaria, something that could regenerate its whole body, is just something sort of weird and alien.
13: But Chris told me that this thing that seems just like a strange little quirk of nature is really not that strange at all.
19: When we look at the tree of life, the ability of an organism to regenerate itself from a small piece, whole body regeneration, the most extreme form of regeneration, that is actually very widely distributed throughout the tree of life.
13: Wow.
19: And it's only been lost in a couple of branches. Ours is one of them. And so it's not really weird that an animal can regenerate its whole body. It actually might be more weird that we can't.
13: Hmm.
20: Why can't we do this, though? Like, why are we the ones left out?
13: Yeah, I mean, scientists think that it's because we're complex, right? Like, they typically see these regenerative properties in simpler organisms.
19: The more complex, the more many parts there are to a structure, the more interdependent those parts are. It makes sense that if you lose a part of that, it's really hard to recreate it.
21: It's like a devil's bargain thing. Like, this is the price you pay for complexity.
13: Yeah, it's the price we pay for, like, having our big old brains. And
20: it's like, you know, it costs way more to fix a fancy car, you know what I mean, than an off-the-shelf thing. Yeah, totally.
21: You know, I am curious, what does Ray think about all this? You know, how does this reporting change her? Because she wrote to you feeling like she had a superpower. And now you've told her that not only doesn't she, we pale in comparison to what most animals can do, that we are the outliers. We're the odd men out of being unempowered. Did it change her sense of specialness?
17: I mean, I don't think I feel less special. I think I feel way more connected to the tree of life.
13: Hmm.
17: Like, oh, I got to experience this thing that, like, all the other, like, or, like, so many of the other, maybe the majority of the other, like, branches of the tree get to experience. And, like, how cool that, you know, it was just a fingertip, but, like, I'm out there with all those other guys.
13: Yeah. Yeah, you're in good company.
17: Yeah, you know, before this story, I would not have associated my fingertips with sea slugs in the slightest. But I hope that going forward, that is what I continue to think of when I look at my... I don't even know what sea slugs look like. I'm going to have to go home, look at a picture of them, and then just, like, hold my fingertip up next to it and be like, that's me.
13: Yeah.
20: Producer Becca Bressler. We're going to take a quick break. And if you don't know what a sea slug looks like, or even you think you do, just look it up during the break, because it's like a Martian fashion show down there. We'll be right back with two more stories of growth.
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0: We've been put under a heat advisory until 8 p.m. this evening. Lots of sunshine this afternoon. Temperatures are going to rise to near 100. Then we've got intervals of clear to partly cloudy skies for tonight. We'll drop down to about 75 to 80. More sunshine on Sunday. The high is going to be between 95 and 100. Then we're clear on Sunday night. We drop to 75 to 80 again. And more sunshine on Monday. The high tops off near 100. I'm meteorologist David Morin for 88.9 KETR.
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25: Hey, I'm Latif Nasser.
21: I'm Lulu Miller.
25: This is Radiolab. Today's episode is about growth.
21: Pumpkins that can grow 20 pounds a day.
25: Fingertips that miraculously grow back after they've been chopped off.
21: Slugs that can chop off their own body and then grow the whole thing back.
26: Yeah, so they're obviously all different kinds of growth, but it seems like they must be like tied together by some underlying rules of nature.
21: Oh, hello, Pat.
26: Hi, I am here. I've invaded your host intro.
25: Okay, great. This is Pat Walters. He's our managing editor.
26: Yeah, and whenever we get curious about the rules governing nature and the universe, we tend to call this one particular guy.
27: Hey, old man.
26: Hey, how are you?
27: This is actually very comfortable here. Let's talk all day.
26: His name is Steve Strogatz.
27: I'm a mathematician and math professor at Cornell University.
26: Also has a great podcast called The Joy of Why. And I asked him, what are the different ways things can grow?
27: Okay, here we go. There's linear growth.
26: A simple kind of growth, basically adding.
27: Like 1, 2, 3, 4.
26: This, if you're like me, is how that stack of magazines grows on your desk each month.
27: And then there's exponential. Growth that feeds on itself.
26: The kind of growth that multiplies.
27: Like 1, 2, 4, 8.
26: Picture each magazine on the stack giving birth to another issue of the magazine each month.
21: No.
27: The more of something there is, the faster it grows.
26: This, of course, is how diseases spread and pandemics happen.
27: Now, there are kinds of growth that are faster than exponential.
26: What's that?
27: There's something called blow-up.
26: What's blow-up?
27: Which sounds like what it is.
26: Something goes from nothing...
27: Boom.
26: ...to infinity...
27: ...in a finite amount of time.
26: But Steve says this doesn't actually happen in the real world.
27: Because we don't believe there are infinite anythings in our existence.
25: Oh, thank God.
26: And then there are these other kinds of growth that are a little more, I don't know, peculiar... And Steve told me about this one that completely took me by surprise and showed me how these patterns, these invisible blueprints of growth, can sometimes stretch out and connect parts of the world that I didn't think had anything to do with each other.
27: So you've heard the name Fibonacci. There's the famous Fibonacci sequence, which is where I take a number like 1 and 2, and then I add them to make 3. And then I always take the 2 most recent numbers and add them to make the next number. So 2 mm-hmm. plus 3 is 5. 5 plus 3 is 8. Where am I? 8 plus 5 is 13. These are all Fibonacci mm-hmm. numbers, and you can keep going like that, and you can see they're getting big.
26: So the sequence goes 1, 2, 3, 5, 8, and each number in the sequence is the sum of the 2 that came before it.
21: So it keeps getting bigger in this strange and yet oddly, like, predictable way.
26: Yeah.
21: Okay.
26: And I think when I started talking to Steve about it, I had the vague sense that, like, what was interesting about it is that it sort of shows up in nature,
21: okay.
26: like maybe in plants.
21: Yeah.
26: But according to Steve...
27: The Fibonacci sequence was originally posed as a problem about rabbits growing, where there was some made-up population biology rule about how many rabbits give birth to how many other rabbits that led to the Fibonacci sequence. That's from 1200 AD. And it's not
4: They observed something in rabbits? Or
27: no,
4: they...
27: it's a made up. It's a textbook problem. It's fake. Rabbits don't really grow according to the Fibonacci sequence.
4: Wait a minute. So they came up with the where did the sequence come from?
27: Well, it's got a good backstory.
4: What's that story?
27: So Fibonacci, whose real name was Leonardo, but of Pisa, not of Vinci.
4: Weirdly, Steve says a historian sort of randomly stuck him with the name Fibonacci in the 1800s, but all this happened about 600 years before that, when he was still just Leonardo of Pisa.
27: So Leonardo of Pisa,
4: a.k.a. Fibonacci,
27: is an Italian mathematician whose dad was working in North Africa. It's a really interesting, vibrant place. He's getting to meet people from Egypt and all over the Middle East, as well as Sicily. And there's a lot of trading going on. It's 1200, a very vibrant time in the Middle Ages. And this Leonardo learns about a fantastic new kind of math that has come from a different part of the world, from the traders coming from the Middle East, from Arabic world, including who have themselves learned math developed in India. And so when we talk about Hindu Arabic numerals, the ones that we all use today to write with, 0, 1, 2, 3, up to 9, those digits are from India by way through Baghdad and finally into Europe through, dun, dun, dun, Leonardo of Pisa. Fibonacci brought Hindu Arabic numerals to Europe.
4: Hmm.
27: So it's a really ironic thing that Fibonacci gave us the numbers that we all use today. And nobody really remembers that that's what he did. He wrote this book called Liber Abaci, basically the book of counting, the book of reckoning, how to work with numbers in a really practical way that merchants of the type that he was encountering in all these trading spots in the Middle East, everybody had to work with money, and Roman numerals were terrible. Hmm. So everybody wanted a better way, and these Hindu Arabic numerals were fantastic. You could do really good calculations in your head. So anyway, he introduced this fantastic system of Indian numerals to Europe around 1200, and he just has a little footnote in his book, not really a footnote, but the book is filled with practice problems about taxes, about interest, about all kinds of money problems, but he made up this problem about growth, that the rabbits take 1 month to mature, and then when they mature, they give birth to another set of rabbits, a pair of rabbits, and then that pair can mate, blah, blah, blah. Anyway, he made up this story about rabbits where the Fibonacci sequence comes out.
4: Where did this... But the sequence, even though he applied it to a made-up story about rabbits, but don't we see the Fibonacci sequence?
27: Yes.
4: Represented in nature?
27: Yeah. We totally do, sure. Plants really do have it. I mean, there's a million places we could go. We could, if you look at a pine cone, if you start following the straightest line that you can make a certain number of windy spirals. So if you count them up, the number will end up being a Fibonacci number of these spirals. And no matter how you do it, you'll always get a Fibonacci number.
4: So did he just wing it and throw it on some rabbits and then it turned out magically to be true? Or
27: yes,
4: did it,
27: I think
4: did it
27: so.
4: Come from India? Or...
27: Well, okay, that's another good story. It's nice of you to keep asking me these kind of questions. Okay, so it turns out that Fibonacci was not the first to think of the Fibonacci sequence.
4: Oh.
27: It's a misnomer, and we're only gradually starting to appreciate how much of European math is really Indian math or Arabic math. I mean, a lot of it is European. I don't want to pretend it's not. But the Fibonacci sequence was known 400 years before Fibonacci, if not longer, in India, in a really surprising place. It's in connection with poetry.
4: With poetry?
27: Yeah. Can I try to explain it to you?
4: Yeah,
27: this will take a minute.
4: Okay. Yeah, do it.
27: We can try
4: it. Take us there.
27: Yeah, okay. So going way back, a few hundred years before the birth of Christ, there are scholars in ancient India who are really interested in, let's call it meter, you know, like rhythm, patterns of rhythm in poetry. The poems have certain rules to them because the rules make it easier to remember. And in a time before people had books, because remember the printing press, in the future.
5: Oh, right.
27: Right. Course, yeah. So like if you want to remember the Odyssey in ancient Greece or memorize the Quran, you're going to sing it.
5: So it's not just because it sounds nice or is pretty. It's because it's a tool for remembering.
27: It's the way human psychology works.
5: Right.
27: So these ancient scholars in India were trying to just think, what exactly are the possible patterns if we obey, our, if our poetry obeys a certain rule, which is that you can build it out of two types of syllables. You can have a something that lasts one beat or something that lasts two beats.
5: Mm-hmm.
27: And so one question that the people interested in the sort of the science of poetry were concerned with was, suppose I want to make a line that is, for example, four beats long. How many different ways can I make something that's four beats? Basically, I have two things I can play with. Something that's one beat long or two beats long, right? There's these two kinds of syllables. So I could do one plus one plus one plus one. That adds up to four. Or I could do a rhythm that was 2-1-1. That would also add up to four. Or I could do 1-2-1. That would be four. Or I could do 2-2. Or I could do 1-1-2. I've said five possibilities.
5: Mm-hmm.
27: Now, what's interesting about that is that five is the fourth Fibonacci number.
5: Oh.
27: And in general, if I want to make something that's n beats long, there is the nth Fibonacci number ways of doing it.
5: Whoa, wait. Okay, so to make a five-beat line, there would be eight ways of doing that. And to make a six-beat line, there would be 13 ways of doing that.
27: Yes.
5: And a seven-beat line, there would be 21 ways of doing that.
27: It's a growth problem, right? It's the growth of possibilities. It's the growth of creative possibilities in Sanskrit poetry. This was figured out in India by a person named Virahanka 4 centuries before Fibonacci was born.
5: What?
27: So, yeah.
5: So they noticed this phenomenon present in poetry, studying the possibilities in Sanskrit poetry. And then, like, when I Google the Fibonacci sequence, and Wikipedia tells me it's like really all over nature, not just in pine cones, but pineapples and on sunflower seeds. Apparently, lots of flowers have a Fibonacci number of petals.
27: Yes.
5: I'm just now trying to like wrap my head around, like, is that because there's something in the universe that like made its way into the Sanskrit poetry by way of humans that also made its way into the trees? And the pineapples and like, what's the, that's crazy. That's wild because I think about poetry as being so separate from a pineapple or the leaves on a tree.
27: Yes. Well, okay.
5: It's not a question. That's just.
27: No, it's an expression of wonder, which is appropriate. Why are Fibonacci numbers in botany? Why are they in so many plant structures?
5: Hmm.
27: There are various theories out there. Some people will say that it has to do with, like, when a branch shoots out of a tree, it doesn't want to shoot out in a direction where it's covered over by another branch. It needs to get its own sunlight. Mm. So if the branches have to grow, I mean, natural selection, evolution will have disfavored the trees that don't follow this principle. That may have something to do with it. Hmm. I'm not giving you a clear explanation because I don't know.
5: This is helpful. And then like maybe the same thing holds true for the poetry where people are trying to create newness. You're trying to make, I don't know, create space in a sense.
27: Yes. You're trying to create novelty subject to constraints.
5: Right.
27: Right? Right. And you could say novelty subject to constraints is art.
5: Hmm.
27: Like growth in creativity subject to constraints. That's what art is, right?
5: Hmm. Yeah.
27: Anyway.
25: Huh. So what do you make of all that?
5: I guess, I don't know. It sort of makes me see the plants as a little bit more artistic than I did before. And the poetry as, like, a little bit more from nature.
21: Hmm. That gives me goosebumps. That's really cool.
25: Yeah.
21: thank you, Pat. That was beautiful. And we will be back in just a moment with one last growth story.
25: Of planetary scale and import.
21: And the little humans trying to control it. Stick with us.
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0: A heat advisory has been issued for our area, which lasts until 8 p.m. this evening. Abundant sunshine for the afternoon hours. Temperatures are going to top off near 100. Then tonight, we range anywhere from clear to partly cloudy as our low drops down to about 75 to 80. We're 95 to 100 on Sunday with more sunshine. Then for Sunday night, we're back down to 75 to 80 under clear skies. Finally, on Monday, we're sunny and near 100. I'm meteorologist David Morin for 88.9 KETR.
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21: Lulu?
25: Latif?
21: We are back.
17: Okay, so...
25: With one more story of growth from producers Annie McEwen.
32: I've just detangled my headphones.
21: And Simon Adler.
32: But go on! Go on!
17: All right, let us begin.
33: All right.
17: So I think, like most people, I thought for the longest time that human population was growing really fast.
34: We already have between 3 and 7 times more people than we can permanently support.
17: Maybe exponentially.
34: The growth rate is just incredible.
17: You know, people were popping kids out and blah, blah, blah.
34: We are destroying our fossil fuels. We are dispersing our mineral resources.
17: And that this was like a really big problem. We're frigged.
5: Yeah, a ball of flesh expanding at the speed of light, I think.
32: Ball of flesh expanding at the speed of light. Oh, God.
17: This is Philip Cohen.
5: I'm a professor of sociology at the University of Maryland.
17: And I called him up to talk about this fear. It's one that I really took deep into my soul at some point in my life. And he told me that, like, yes, this was a real concern starting around the 1950s.
5: Population did start increasing exponentially, you know, 2 billion, 4 billion, 8 billion.
25: Population bomb. Kind of thing.
17: Yes. Yeah. But that by the time I had even started worrying about it.
5: By the 90s, really.
17: It was no longer a problem.
5: Right. You know, it's obviously a long, complicated story and it's different around the world. But with better healthcare, better contraception, and access to education, a lot of women started having fewer children.
17: Fewer kids meant slower growth. And as growth slowed, demographers predicted that population would just plateau.
5: Yes. The idea was that the average woman was going to have 2 children, and that world population would hit a peak around 10 billion, around 2060 or so, and after that, be stable.
17: And we would all live happily ever after. Oh, thank God.
5: Yeah, it's great.
32: Big ol' exhale for Annie McEwen on the population front.
17: That's right. But then... Like 10 seconds after I learned about this plateau and felt great about it, I learned that that is not what's happening.
2: Well, it would be in Europe that panic first started.
3: Because instead of like watching things come to settle at a peaceful plateau, demographers noticed that, especially in Europe, but also in other parts of the world,
2: you know, South Korea, China, Japan,
3: that this drop in birth rates,
2: it accelerates.
3: The fall accelerates.
2: Exactly.
3: Oh. Birth rates in a bunch of places were now dipping too low. Okay, so I've got the latest fertility rate information here in front of me. So, like, ask me a country and I'll tell you.
4: Okay, okay. Oh, good. Okay, France.
3: Okay, so remember, for us to keep replacing ourselves, the number to hit is 2.1. France is 1.8.
4: France is 1.8. Okay, au revoir.
6: Poland
3: is 1.5.
6: 1.5, wow.
3: Yeah. Mexico, 1.8.
6: Cameroon.
3: 4.29. So they're above replacement.
6: Oh, they're high.
3: Yeah, they're high. They're high. But they're falling. Like in the 80s, I think it was 6.7.
6: Whoa.
4: What about Ghana?
3: 3.5. But they also fell from over 6.
4: Oh, wow.
6: Italy?
3: Italy's 1.3. Italy's low.
4: Whoa.
6: Italy's 1.3. Wow.
3: Yeah.
4: What are we? What's the U.S.?
3: 1.7.
4: 1.7?
3: Yeah.
4: Wow. And where's it the lowest?
13: The lowest are like Korea and Japan, which I think Korea is at like 0.6.
6: Whoa. No.
3: 0.6, 0.7. Yeah.
6: Wow. That's so low. Wait, and Earth as a whole is what right now?
3: Is 2.3. So we're just above total. Yeah. And Philip says that this downward trend is going to continue.
2: The world population is going to hit a peak around 10 billion, around 2060 or so. And after that, it will almost certainly start to taper downward.
3: So we are on the verge of beginning to shrink.
6: Really?
4: That makes me

0: Really?
1: That makes me so happy. Yes!
2: In a couple hundred years, it's projected that the Earth's population will actually be about 6 billion.
1: Wow!
0: That far down. So less than now.
1: Oh, my God, we were going a roller coaster and we're like, we're coming at that. We're like,
0: it's like the tucka tucka tucka on the roller coaster before the drop.
2: Exactly.
1: I am really pumped to hear that. Whoa.
0: I don't know. I think I kind of like the plateau. The plateau sounds so nice because the stability, it's like you can, you know what to plan for. Like, you know what
1: but
0: to.
1: But it's a stability of like, of a hurting earth that and like strapped resources. How about a little less of us?
0: That's fair.
1: To drive cars. And share wheat.
0: That's fair, but I don't know. There's something that sounds sad about less people. It's like the party's ended.
1: No.
0: Like, it's like
1: the party is... Absolutely not sad.
0: It's like...
1: That's great. The parties, there's still so many people. The club is popping.
2: Yes, the club is popping.
1: Yeah.
2: I think when I heard this, I was like, okay, great. I feel relieved. The skin ball's not going to happen. But I guess the thing that I was most struck by is just, while I was freaking out about humans exploding off the planet, eating everything, there was a whole other group of people freaking out about the exact opposite.
0: Really?
1: Hey, would they be worried?
2: Well, you know, some of them are the gabillionaires.
3: You know, if we don't make enough people to at least sustain our numbers, perhaps increase a little bit, then civilization is going to crumble.
2: Who are just like, let's grow so we can all make more money.
4: I'd rather civilization went out with a bang than a whimper in adult diapers.
2: But then there are like also regular economists, especially in like the Western capitalist economies, who say that the shrinking is a problem because our economy needs workers to just, you know, keep things chugging along.
1: But I mean, what about immigration? Forget all the other reasons. Just looking at it from this economic viewpoint, I mean, people in the United States might not be having that many kids, but there are lots of people who would love to come and live here and therefore be workers in the economy.
2: Yes.
5: Anybody who says there's a population shortage or problem in any rich country has to at least answer the question of what about immigration?
6: Like, were it not for immigration, the U.S. population would be falling right now.
1: Really?
2: Yes. Or it would be falling very soon.
0: Which is so crazy that the administration in power right now, the whole thing is like, get people out. And it's like, yeah, we kind of need people right now.
2: Yeah. And actually, when I spoke with another demographer on the phone, James Ramo, he told me that like all these countries that are, you know, really not immigrant friendly, in 50 years time, they're going to be fighting to attract immigrants.
0: Oh, I bet.
2: But like, even with all these wealthy countries holding their doors wide open, that's only a temporary fix.
5: That works for, you know, maybe 100 years or 50 years.
2: Because by the year 2100, 97% of the world's countries will be below replacement level. So this sort of decline in fertility is happening everywhere. And it's happening more slowly in some countries than others, but it is happening.
1: So basically in 70 years or so, most of the planet will be dipping.
2: Yes.
0: Hmm.
2: And like, I think talking about the economy, especially the economy in the future, it can feel just very abstract. But for me, like the whole thing started to get kind of unsettling when I called up another demographer.
7: Hello.
8: Oh, I hear them. Hello.
2: This one, named Leslie Root.
7: I am assistant professor of research at the University of Colorado Boulder.
2: Who told me that, like, fundamentally, this whole thing is a question of how will we care for each other?
7: So this is true of, like, any human society, right? That you have people who need to be supported and you have people who are capable of supporting. And people who need to be supported are the very young, right? Like, human children are pretty helpless. And like, compared to other primates,
2: right? You know,
7: they can't do anything.
2: They're useless. Yeah.
7: Yeah, exactly. and the elderly. And then sort of the prime working years is when we are supposed to be able to produce more than we consume so that we can share it with other people. And so a big concern is that when you have lower fertility, and imagine your population with like people flowing into and out of it, fewer people are flowing in and the people who are already in it are getting older and older. So you have what's called an aging population.
2: So like in 200 years, when the population is down to 6 billion, that's going to be a very different 6 billion than the one we just experienced in the year 2000, because a lot of those people are going to be very old. And the worry is that, like, as society becomes more and more top-heavy,
7: what does that mean for our ability?

0: need to support each other.
1: Like, just super practically, you know, like, who are all the doctors going to be to take care of these old people? Mm. And who's going to staff the nursing homes? Mm-hmm. And, like, who will grow the food to feed these old people? Like, you can sort of see that, like, as the proportion of young to old people shifts more and more out of whack, you have on the backs of these few young people kind of the burden of everything. Unless a whole bunch of us right now,
2: the Pope told Italians to have more babies,
1: start to breed like rabbits, which is what a bunch of governments around the world are trying to get their citizens to do.
3: Putin has urged Russian women to have 8 or more babies.
4: Here's a bunch of stuff that countries have tried.
5: Okay.
4: Japan tried government-sponsored speed dating night.
5: Funny.
4: Russia, they're like, hey, if you have more than 2 kids, we'll give you $7,000.
6: About 4 times the average monthly wage.
4: Taiwan, there was a presidential candidate in 2023 who was like, hey,
7: the gift of yet another furry child.
4: Everyone who has a baby should get a free pet as well.
5: A free pet? That's like more work.
1: There's also things like Sweden has this like amazing parental leave policies.
8: 480 days.
1: Germany. He's got free daycare.
5: Yeah, that's money.
9: Big.
1: And of course, there have also been some darker attempts to control, like in the US and North Korea, where abortion has been banned.
4: Mm-hmm.
1: But the crazy thing is that, like, carrot or stick, none of this has worked.
5: None of it's worked?
4: Yeah.
10: And the one thing I'll add to that is, like, with few exceptions, and the exceptions are sort of explainable away, no country that has dipped below replacement rate has ever
5: come back,
10: gone back above.
5: Wow. Interesting.
11: Right. There really is no success story out there. Nobody has shown how you can turn this around.
12: Huh. That's wild. I mean, do people have any idea why not?
1: I don't know. I think it's because it's just really hard to answer the question, why does someone choose to have a kid or not?
0: Yeah, there's a lot of like casting about for explanations of what exactly drives lower fertility.
1: There are going to be 100 reasons, big and small, why someone becomes a parent or not.
0: You know, we meet a partner or we don't, and our partner has the same preferences that we do or they don't.
1: We can find affordable housing or we can't. We have access to great healthcare, or we don't.
0: We get a good job with flexible hours, or we don't. We live near family who can babysit the kids, or we don't.
1: You know, for every one person, the decision is going to be this like really complicated mess of reasons and circumstances. And if you zoom out from there to the national or like the global level, looking down and trying to understand this is just total chaos.
4: Hmm.
5: Right.
13: You're not going to solve the mystery of why. And basically, there's nothing you can do about it. So what does this look like? You know, like, what does it look like when a society stops having children?
1: This is Gideon Lewis Krause.
13: I'm a staff writer at The New Yorker.
1: He recently wrote an essay about declining population called The End of Children. And as he was starting to report the piece, he noticed that like there were all these articles in Western media about South Korea.
13: Obviously, South Korea, with the lowest fertility rate in the world, comes up all the time in all of these columns. And I noticed that everybody invoked South Korea, but it didn't seem like anyone had gone there. And I thought like it would be interesting to hear from some South Koreans about this.
1: South Korea is a country that has more deaths than births every year, and it's not an easy country to immigrate to. So its population is getting older and smaller. And so it's sort of seen as almost like this bellwether for where the rest of us are headed.
13: And so I got there and I got into the center of Seoul and I went to the subway at rush hour and you saw no children anywhere. But at first I thought like, oh, well, you know, in New York, like, would I take my kids on the rush hour subway? Like, probably not. But then pretty immediately, like, you really just don't, you know, you don't see playgrounds or like the handful of playgrounds that I saw were completely empty at any time of day. And you just don't see a lot of children. And there were these no kids zones everywhere. There were signs on restaurants and other establishments that said no kids here. And I mean, so much of it is about a rapid shift in cultural norms about kids. So in fact, I met with this young economics reporter who writes about this for a living. And she was in her late 20s or early 30s. And she said, like, I understand all of this stuff on a deep economic level, but when I write about it, I think like, well, what would change my mind? And the answer is nothing. There's nothing that would make me want to have kids because it's the norm to not want to have kids.
1: Gideon eventually made his way out to some of the more rural areas of the country, where it's projected that about 2,000 schools are going to be closing in the next 10 years.
13: And so I wanted to go visit one of these schools. So I went to one in the far south. And this school, I think it had, as max, it had about 1,300 students. Now it has five. It had...
10: Wait, five students?
13: Five students, yeah.
10: What grades?
13: It had three first graders and two sixth graders. Mm. And when I was talking to the sixth grade teacher, I said to him, like, so you have two kids, like, do they get along? And he like looked at me like I was a complete idiot. And he was like, what do you mean? Like, do they get along? Like, they don't know anyone else. They've been in school together since they started school. Like, the other child is like the only other child they know.
1: Hmm. What was it like walking through this school? Like, what did it look like?
13: Well, there's a feeling of great dignity and resignation about this stuff. So this, you know, the outside of the school had been freshly painted and the inside was bright and totally broom swept and spotless. And everything was in perfect order, except it was empty. Mm. And like there was no heat on in the hallways and almost all the classrooms were dark. And some of the classrooms had photos of the last group of kids that occupied that classroom, and like the classroom was dark and just hadn't been opened in a couple of years. Mm. And the cafeteria had like a little proscenium stage with a curtain, and clearly they had like school plays there and stuff. And like, you know, you probably could have seated 300 people in this cafeteria. So it just felt like everyone had like there was no sense of decay. It just felt like everyone had evaporated.
1: Right. It does feel like children are disappearing.
13: Yeah. And something like 200 nursery schools have been converted into retirement homes because there's like a radical dearth of retirement homes. And you can see that some of these nursery schools that have been turned into retirement homes, they've kept the same directors and they had kept the same like rubberized play floors for the old people. And they even had, actually my fact checker, Emily, found this when she talked to them. She was like, not only do we have the same rubberized play floors, we have the same crayons that like the kids used to use the crayons. And now we just like the seniors use the crayons.
1: There's something really dark about that.
13: Yeah.
10: The bell curve of life. But this is our projection.
12: Yeah.
10: We've already, in this very story, been wrong twice about projections. We thought, oh my God, it was going to be a population bomb, explosion, too many people. Then we were like, oh, it's going to level out so nicely, perfectly. That didn't happen. How do we know that these projections are worth anything?
12: Yeah. Yes.
1: That's a great question. That is a great question. I think that that we just don't know. We just don't know what's going to happen next. But what we're heading towards is like really unprecedented. And there is no way to like be like, oh yeah, last time this happened. So we can project forward and imagine. And I do think that
10: the last planet we were on. Yeah.
1: And as fewer people have fewer kids, those fewer kids are going to have fewer kids. And this is just mathematically, it seems tricky to get out of that spiral. However, we totally don't quite know. And I think that's very fair. What is very much agreed upon is that the population of the world is going to start declining. And that is a totally new thing for humanity. And that is set to happen pretty soon.
11: Yeah, it's pretty soon. I hope to live to see it.
1: It's just interesting to imagine being on the planet and sort of looking around and being like, this is the most people there might ever be alive at one time.
11: At that moment, yeah. It's big. It's like, yes, it's like going to the moon or you know, our first nuclear bomb. I mean, it's a big moment in human history when we turn that around. And for the first time, the global population is declining. You know, the feeling like you might never come back from it. Like you've changed direction.
1: Yeah, it's a shift from growth to something else. Something new.
11: Right, exactly.
12: producers, Annie McEwen and Simon Adler.
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14: 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That's coming up on Freakonomics Radio right after this hour's news.
12: Live from NPR News in Washington, I'm Janine Herbst. Saudi Arabia says it shut down a major oil pipeline after it was attacked by drones yesterday. NPR's Hadil Al-Shalchi reports the move puts another vital oil shipping route at risk as Iran continues to blockade the Strait of Hormuz.
18: Saudi Arabia's foreign ministry said the drones were launched from Iraq and targeted the east-west pipeline in the areas around Riyadh and Medina. It said that the attacks resulted in injuries and damage to the pipeline. The Iraqi prime minister ordered an investigation. On Friday, the Houthis captured a strategic island in the Bab el-Mandeb Strait at the entrance of the Red Sea. The rebel group has been fighting Yemeni government forces, which are backed by Saudi Arabia, and it controls most of Yemen's north and capital. The Houthis have been attacking Saudi oil tankers moving through Bab el-Mandeb, which is a vital shipping channel near the Red Sea. Hadil Al-Shalchi, NPR News, Istanbul.
12: Meanwhile, President Trump, speaking from Ireland, where he's on a two-day visit, says Iran was most likely behind the attack.
19: Well, I think they are. Probably they are. They're, you know, and they're on the balls of their feet right now, but I think they are. They've been in charge of that for a while. We've had discussions.
12: But it's still not certain who launched the attacks. Officials in Iraq say they've closed a number of their borders today as a precautionary measure. Meanwhile, the pipeline shutdown could add even more pressure to energy prices. Stocks on Wall Street overall fell this week as energy prices soared. NPR's Scott Horsley reports a market rally yesterday wasn't enough to reverse losses earlier in the week.
20: An escalation of the U.S. war with Iran pushed crude oil prices higher. Retail gasoline prices in the U.S. jumped about 15 cents a gallon during the week, while the price of diesel fuel topped $6 a gallon for the first time ever. Rising energy prices are keeping inflation elevated. Consumer prices in August were up 3.4% from a year ago. Friday's inflation report left investors more confident the Federal Reserve will raise interest rates when policymakers meet next week. Stocks rose on Friday, but for the week, the Nasdaq lost 0.2%. The S&P 500 index fell 0.8%, and the Dow Jones Industrial Average tumbled 1.6%. Scott Horsley, NPR News, Washington.
12: The CEO of Anthropic says the artificial intelligence industry should slow its fast-moving development in order to give safety measures some time to catch up. Without it, Dario Amade says, AI could be capable, within 6 to 12 months, of leading a swarm that could take over the entire internet, among other risks. This comes a day after one of the company's employees quit over concerns about the safety of AI. Anthropic is a financial supporter of NPR. You're listening to NPR News from Washington. Mail-in voting for the midterm elections is underway in some states, including Alabama, North Carolina, and Wisconsin. This, even though the Supreme Court is still deciding whether to allow the U.S. Postal Service to refuse to deliver mail-in ballots in some states where election officials don't turn over voter lists to the post office and that don't have certain barcodes on the ballot envelopes. A federal judge blocked those requirements. The United States Postal Service is a financial supporter of NPR.
2: New study finds that laws requiring age restrictions on social media apps aren't effective. NPR's Ritu Chatterjee reports the research appears in JAMA Network Open.
21: Researchers looked at nearly 40 published studies on the effectiveness of various social media-related legislations across the world and the United States. In the U.S., two-thirds of 11 and 12-year-olds use social media despite a minimum age requirement of 13. Study author Dr. Jason Nagata is a pediatrician at the University of California, San Francisco. He says age verification is crucial to protecting minors from the harms of social media.
22: There's a lot of other strategies are really dependent on the fact that we can identify underage or minor users.
21: He says social media companies are already using sophisticated algorithms for targeted content, and they could also use them for age verification of minors. Ritu Chatterjee, NPR News.
2: And I'm Janine Herbst. And you're listening to NPR News from Washington.
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24: We remain under that heat advisory until 8 p.m. this evening. Lots of sunshine for the rest of the day. Temperatures are expected to rise to near 100. Then tonight, we're clear to partly cloudy. Our low gets down to about 75 to 80. Sunshine continues into Sunday. We're going to be 95 to 100. Then we've got a clear night for Sunday night. We drop back to 75 to 80. And more sunshine for Monday. The high's near 100 again. I'm meteorologist David Morin for 88.9 KETR.
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17: I mean, I'm quite famous for not doing what I'm told.
26: Well, it's very convenient for our purposes, I have to say. You think we're 100% safe here?
17: Well, we can just keep a weather eye on those three.
26: Well,
17: especially the man with the big fuzzy microphone.
27: That is me with Patricia Allen in the Kelvin Grove Museum in Glasgow, Scotland. At the time, she was curator of world cultures for the 11 institutions that make up the Glasgow Museums, which made her responsible for all non-European objects in their collections. We have come to the Kelvin Grove to see a group of objects known as Benin bronzes, artworks and artifacts looted by Britain from the historic Kingdom of Benin in what is now Nigeria. The last time I tried to see some Benin bronzes in a museum at the British Museum in London, our microphones were confiscated, and then, as it turned out, all the Africa galleries were closed that day. Today, in Glasgow, we're having better luck.
17: This is the head of an Oba. So all of these heads were made by ancestors.
27: An Oba is a Benin king.
17: A newly crowned Oba would make the head of the preceding Oba. They were placed on altars, along with other offerings, including things like a bell. There's an ebon sword, maybe some of the ivory.
26: What is that?
17: That's a ceremonial sword carried by the Oba.
26: I see.
17: So we have two of these heads, this head and another one that used to be on display at St Mungo Museum of Religion. Glasgow Museums bought them in auction in 1898. So that was a year afterwards.
27: A year afterwards, meaning after the bloody 1897 expedition in which British soldiers burned Benin City, killed much of the population, expelled the Oba, and took home everything from the palace that wasn't bolted down. Actually, as we heard in our previous episode, they took some of the bolted down stuff too.
28: They even took the bolts from the doors, these ivory bolts.
29: The Western colonizers were kleptomaniacs. They stole hairpins. They stole keys to the doors in the palace.
27: The British shipped thousands of objects, from everyday tools to religious and historical objects, back to England. Many of the best pieces went straight into the British Museum. Others were auctioned off to museums throughout Europe. For the British Empire, plunder was an important economic activity. In recent decades, Nigeria has repeatedly asked for the return of the stolen artifacts from Benin. The British Museum has thus far refused. But many other institutions, including the Glasgow Museums, have begun to repatriate their Benin pieces. Today on Freakonomics Radio, the third and final episode in our series on the economics, politics, and ethics of returning stolen art. Okay, let's get back to Patricia Allen, former curator of world cultures at the Glasgow Museums.
17: My role isn't so much front of house curating exhibitions at the moment. At the time of lockdown, I took it upon myself to focus quite heavily on repatriation and restitution.
26: I feel like I've read in your biography that you came to curation via perhaps archaeology and maybe even biology. Is that true?
17: That is absolutely true. I started as a microbiologist and then I moved into archaeology and then ultimately into museum curation.
26: So my amateur unscientific brain, if it's looking for the most obvious connection between what you did perhaps as an archaeologist and what you do now as a museum curator of world culture, the linchpin that my brain puts in the middle is looting. Am I wrong there?
17: I have not made that connection before, but looting is big in both professions. I have been on archaeological sites in South America where you go off for the night and then come back and find that people have got in to the site and have dug everything out.
26: Wow.
17: And so that is depressing. But also the reason I felt that this was important is that I'm not myself British. And when I got the job as curator, I was surrounded by my own heritage. And I wondered how it got there and whether actually the British had a right to be storing it and hoarding it. So I was like a mole for
26: a mole, not in the animal sense, in the spy sense.
17: A mole in the animal sense is more like an archaeologist, but this is a mole in the sense that I sort of got in there as one of the colonized. And I was really the only one at the time. I've been doing this for 20 years now, and everybody else is very much British or European, if you're lucky.
26: Where's your family from?
17: Well, I was born in Brazil, so that's where part of my family's from. My mother is Singapore, Eurasian, and my father, I suppose he was French, but, you know, he was raised in colonial Africa. And so, yeah, from lots of non-British places.
26: It's interesting. You got involved in a field where most of the curators and people on the museum side, it sounds like, were, to be brutally reductive, on the colonizing side, and you're coming from the colonized side. What was that like for you?
17: As people often say, I pass. So nobody really knew. I just had that sensibility. And I just, from the very beginning, the previous curator was showing some individuals, some Chinese dolls. They were like dolls I'd had as a child. And so she was telling the others what the dolls were for. And I was standing there as a recent recruit. And I thought, actually, that's wrong. Everything she said was wrong. And I tried to interrupt. But all I could say was, no, it's wrong. I had dolls like that. And everybody looked at me. And there was silence.
26: That must have made you very popular.
17: But it immediately made me question, you know, what on earth was going on. Because very little of this collection is appreciated, or it's not given the same status as European art. A very small amount is on display, very small percentage. And there are big diaspora communities here now, and they don't get to see their own culture. But yet we were keeping it. If you don't like it, just give it back, is my feeling.
26: When someone like me, an American, comes to Scotland, where we are now, or England, where we were just previous, and we go to your wonderful and beautiful old museums, I have to say, the more I've learned about this topic, the more those museums feel less like, you know, curated collections of the world's great treasures, and the more they feel like trophy cases, I guess. Is that too reductive?
17: No, I think you've got part of the story there. They were trophy cases. Now they're sort of harbingers of doom, particularly as we slide down the economic scale. I think of them as big sort of almost like warehouses of loot. They are part of the history. And for a long time in my early years as a curator here, I could only display this material in terms of the British sensibility, it was another way of interpreting Britain's place in the world.
27: And now we are back in the gallery at the Kelvin Grove Museum, where Alan was showing us around earlier. She leads me to the display case we came here to see of the Benin bronzes.
17: So the Benin palaces were decorated with these bronze plaques, and we have a fragment of a plaque.
27: The British Museum in London is thought to possess nearly 200 of the Benin plaques, which portray centuries worth of Benin history. The Glasgow Museum's one fragment shows a man standing, his head in profile, with long straight hair and finely patterned sleeves.
17: It was made by a known artist, the Master of the Circle Cross. It would represent a Portuguese soldier or sailor who traded with Benin and Western Africa extensively from the 14th century onwards. And a lot of the copper that was the basis of these pieces came from Europe. There's a huge amount of trade from maybe the 10th century onward with West Africa, the Malian Empire, you know, highly sophisticated travel, great trade routes and networks throughout Africa.
26: So when someone says that these African countries wouldn't have been able to care for and preserve their art were it not for the British, they'd done it for hundreds of years.
17: Absolutely,
26: already.
17: Absolutely, thousands of years. I mean, the earliest record of iron smelting is within sub-Saharan Africa.
27: In the spring of 2022, Glasgow Museums publicly committed to returning the Benin objects from its collection to the federal government of Nigeria.
17: Glasgow Museums is currently holding 19 pieces that we have identified as coming from Benin, probably taken during the punitive expedition of 1897 by Britain. But the ownership has effectively been transferred to Nigeria.
27: The Glasgow Museums have also announced the return of 7 antiquities to India and more than 24 artifacts to the Lakota tribe of Native Americans. What led to the decision to repatriate all these pieces?
17: Well, I was approached to discuss this, and I had already earmarked various pieces that I felt we should not have, because I feel that as a museum service, we really shouldn't be fencing stolen goods. I'd identified them through research because most of them had come with quite extensive notes, and one was a confession of theft that ran for 4 pages.
26: Wow. Why would one put down in writing a confession of theft?
17: Because they thought it was more of a confession of entitlement.
27: A confession of entitlement. Consider this yet another reminder that many artifacts in the world's great museums were plundered during an era when plunder was the norm.
16: I would say that the standards of excavation have been completely reversed.
27: That is Andrea Bayer, Deputy Director for Collections and Administration at the Metropolitan Museum of Art in New York. We also heard from her in the first episode of this series, describing how the Met paid $4 million for a gold coffin that turned out to have been looted from Egypt about a decade ago. Bayer admitted the Met's failure.
16: We asked a certain number of questions, but we did not ask nearly enough questions about it.
27: The Met was founded toward the end of the 19th century. Its first director was an Italian-American soldier and amateur archaeologist.
16: There is no one in the museum field today that would follow the path that our first director, Luigi Palma di Cesnola, would have followed, in which he was able to excavate and remove thousands of objects from Cyprus, which he then was able to sell. That is a paradigm that no one would follow now.
27: Still, the Met has recently had dozens of looted artifacts seized from its collections and returned to their countries of origin. This past June, the Met announced that it had surrendered almost $100 million worth of looted artifacts over the last few years under a joint partnership with the Manhattan District Attorney's Antiquities Trafficking Unit. But even when a museum does uncover an ill-gotten object, repatriation is not a foregone conclusion. The Glasgow Museums, for instance, repatriated their first Lakota object in 1998. Around the same time, they received a request from Nigeria to repatriate a Benin object. Patricia Allen again.
17: And they turned that down straight away.
26: Why was that one turned down?
17: they felt that there were issues with Nigeria, where the objects would go, where they'd end up. There was a certain amount of judgment.
27: What do you mean by there were certain judgments or issues there with Nigeria?
17: Well, I found a letter once from our then director saying that, you know, would they be so quick to refuse a similar request if it had been from Native Americans? There was a certain level of sympathy towards, because the Scottish love a bit of the Wild West.
27: But Nigeria, not so much?
17: It would seem that way. And I'd found this letter when I was researching and writing a paper, but it was from our then director posing that question and thinking that maybe they should have something more objective.
27: To be fair, the repatriation of the Benin objects is complicated by the fact that there are several potential claimants, including the Nigerian government and the current Benin Oba. He is a direct descendant of the Oba who was exiled by the British in the 19th century. Recently, things got even more complicated. The outgoing Nigerian president declared that any repatriated Benin artifacts must be handed over to the Oba. On the one hand, this makes sense. He is a descendant of the man from whom the objects were stolen in the first place. But from the perspective of a European museum, this means the repatriated Benin bronzes are less likely to remain accessible to the public. Still, the issue of repatriating art is much broader than this one set of artifacts. To that end, the Glasgow museums have created a set of criteria to help guide the process, something more objective, in Patricia Allen's words. There used to be 5 criteria on this list. Now there are 4.
17: The current criteria are, 1, the status of those making the request, which is their right to represent the descendants of the community to whom the artifact originally belonged. The second one is the continuity between the community that created the objects and the current community on whose behalf the request is being made. So there has to be a connection, a continuity there. The third one is the cultural, historical, and or religious importance of the objects to the descendant community. And the fourth, which is not necessarily that important anymore, is how the objects were acquired by the museum. But that's really to put the onus on the museum to prove that these objects are genuine.
27: And what is the old 5th criteria?
17: The 5th was the fate of the object if returned. In that case, you were supposed to have a museum or return the objects to another museum. It made it very difficult for Indigenous communities in particular to put in a claim because many don't have those facilities and those resources. By taking that criterion away and acknowledging that what you're returning is ill-gotten gains, if you like, loot and material, that we are effectively either facilitating robbery by sort of laundering this material or actually directly doing it ourselves, that as thieves, we don't really have a right, perhaps, to set conditions on the return of stolen property.
27: At this point, you may find yourself wondering, if museums are full of objects that were essentially stolen, and if museums are starting to return those objects, will they have anything left to show?
15: You know, I never go to the extreme because that's not an answer.
27: So what is the answer? I'm Stephen Dubner. This is Freakonomics Radio. We'll be right back.
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24: We've got a heat advisory for our area, which lasts until this evening at 8 p.m. We continue to see lots of sunshine this afternoon. Temperatures are going to get up to near 100. Then tonight, skies are going to be clear to partly cloudy as we drop down to 75 to 80 for our low. Sunshine continues on Sunday, we're 95 to 100. Then we're clear in 75 to 80 for Sunday night, and sunshine remains prevalent for Monday, high near 100. I'm meteorologist David Morin for 88.9 KETR.
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27: In early 2022, Nigeria put in a formal request on behalf of the Oba of Benin to repatriate the stolen Benin objects that are in the collection of the Glasgow Museums. The request was made to the Glasgow City Administration Committee, which controls the museums, and the city agreed to the return. Does this mean the Benin objects will be leaving Scotland and heading to Nigeria? Not necessarily. Here again is curator Patricia Allen.
17: We haven't established the full details, but it's possible that we'll hold them for a while. We'll either transfer the ownership officially on paper so that they become theirs that we have on loan. They're quite keen on that approach because they have had so many offers from across the world. Germany is giving everything back, and that's hundreds of objects.
27: The Smithsonian?
17: The Smithsonian is giving back also the Pitt Rivers, Oxford, Cambridge, the Horniman Museum. Aberdeen gave their sole Oba's head back last year.
27: So you're saying that there's a glut of Benin bronzes returning to Nigeria now?
17: Well, I don't think they describe it as a glut. It's just they haven't quite got the infrastructure in place.
27: And so in the case of the Glasgow Museums, it sounds as though the Nigerian government or the parties that represent the government there that you're dealing with would prefer that you keep them here on loan and on display, perhaps?
17: Yes, I think that is certainly one option because the museum in Edo State, it doesn't have storage. So they're building something within Lagos where the security is better. They had to change the indemnity because the cultural sector did not have sufficient indemnity. So it's now a government indemnity.
27: Indemnity, we mean insurance, yes?
17: This is art. This is high art. Gradually, their storage facilities will be developed and then gradually take everything else back.
27: The Glasgow Museum's plan may be complicated by the recent announcement that the Nigerian government will hand over repatriated pieces to the Oba himself. But remember, Nigeria has been asking for the Benin bronzes for decades. I asked Alan why the Glasgow Museums finally acquiesced.
17: As a result of Black Lives Matter, what sparked an interest are a revisiting of the whole subject of cultural repatriation and restitution of objects is, you know, an awareness that maybe we did sort of bad things. And it came out of Black Lives Matter, the connection with that and atonement for transatlantic slavery. And so Benin was first in line, really.
7: Well, the murder of George Floyd and all the challenges that brought with it really were crucially important and meaningful to me. As a historian of Black America, as a historian of violence in America, those moments really transformed me.
27: That is Lonnie G. Bunch III.
7: But also part of my job as a historian was to contextualize this, to say that this is not new, unfortunately. This will happen again in the future. And the challenge really is to understand that the struggle for fairness in America is a perpetual struggle and that you never get to the promised land of equality. You only aspire to get there. And so it was really important for me to see that museums, especially the Smithsonian, play a role when a nation was in crisis.
27: Bunch is the secretary of the Smithsonian, based in Washington, D.C. Sometimes called the nation's attic, the Smithsonian is a collection of 21 museums, 21 libraries, a variety of research and education centers, and the National Zoo. Bunch has worked on and off at the Smithsonian since 1978. He became secretary in 2019. Before that, he was founding director of the Smithsonian's National Museum of African American History and Culture.
7: We started with no staff, no collections, no site, and no money.
27: And how do you build a museum collection from scratch?
7: We knew we wanted to tell stories around the Civil War. We knew we wanted to tell important stories about women in work. And we wanted to talk about the impact of culture. And then what we did is we went around the country in an antique roadshow way and asked people to bring out their stuff. It was really to preserve, to help them preserve grandma's old shawl or that 19th century photograph. And then if people wanted to give things to us, the first thing we did was say, give it to local museums. So we wanted people to benefit in local museums from the Smithsonian's coming to town. But if it was extremely significant, obviously it came back to Washington.
27: In the end, they collected a lot.
7: 40,000 artifacts, of which 70% came out of the basements, trunks, and attics of people's homes.
27: This was an entirely different approach than how the first director of the Metropolitan Museum looted artifacts from archaeological sites, or how the British Museum stocked itself with plunder from Britain's empire building.
7: The British Museum, in some ways, is a colonial creation. That so much of what it collected initially were things that would help them celebrate British identity, some from internal, others from, you know, India, Africa, other places where the British colonized. The difference with the African American Museum is, first of all, this was going to be a museum that shared authority and was shaped by community. Not only did we collect material, but in essence, we collected people's stories. The goal was that the artifacts were really the way to give people a sense of ownership. By doing artifacts that sometimes seem common, like an old 19th century iron or a wash pot, suddenly people could see that they were shaped by this history and they could tell the stories of their own parents or grandparents. So the difference was that this was about, one, telling a story that said this was the story of us all, telling a truthful, clear story, and with a variety of communities.
27: This experience of creating a museum from scratch led Lonnie Bunch to think more broadly about how any museum builds its collection. And this led to a new institution-wide collections policy at the Smithsonian.
7: I asked a group of curators in 2021 to think about an ethical returns policy, to really think about what should we do with material that is problematic. But I didn't want it simply to be, how do you deal with a problem? What I wanted it to be is to say that as important as scholarship, as provenance, as resources to acquire these collections, equally important is the ethical considerations of how we got them. And so what I wanted to do was to basically add that equation into the mix so that therefore, no matter what we did, ethical considerations could in some ways trump scholarship and other issues. I just wanted to make sure that ethical considerations were as important as anything else in determining what you acquire and what you maintain.
27: Based on this new policy, the Smithsonian might deaccession a piece from its collection and return it to the rightful owner, or it might enter into a shared stewardship arrangement with communities or descendants who have made claims to the objects.
7: For example, there are several Native communities who, instead of saying they want material repatriated, they said, you're better at preserving it than we are. Let you keep it as long as we know it's there. So I think it really was a process that would allow us to either return, to negotiate and work effectively with community or with the owners. And then if the choice is made, these materials can stay with us.
27: Among the museums that Bunch oversees, in addition to the new Museum of African American History, is the Museum of African Art. This museum had over the years accumulated many artifacts that had been looted from Benin by the British in their 1897 punitive expedition. Brass plaques, ceremonial heads, jewelry, and more. They had come to the Smithsonian primarily by donation from wealthy collectors like Joseph Hirshhorn and from institutions like the Walt Disney Company, which had bought Benin art from the collectors Paul and Ruth Tishman. Under the Smithsonian's new collections policy, Lonnie Bunch committed to repatriating these pieces to Nigeria. For some guidance, he turned to an institution that had much larger holdings of Benin bronzes.
7: I had conversations with the British Museum just to understand where they were with this whole process.
27: The British Museum, remember, has thus far decided against repatriating their Benin bronzes, although that could change at any moment.
7: And then I had conversations with people from the Nigerian museum community to understand their thinking. In essence, it was a period of negotiations because I wanted to make sure that ultimately we were going to return ownership, no doubt about that. But I also wanted to see if there were a way, at least a percentage of this could remain in the country for the people to see.
27: Here's what the negotiation led to. The Smithsonian sent 20 of their Benin objects back to Nigeria, while 9 more will stay at the Smithsonian on a long-term loan.
7: We had a formal ceremony where representatives of the Nigerian government and I signed the transfer document that gave ownership back, and then ultimately a document that would agree to the long-term loans. We liked the idea of being able to have some material on long-term loan that would allow us to both talk about the beauty and creativity of the Benin bronzes, but also about the process.
27: So what do we think about this kind of arrangement, where a museum returns a portion of its contested collection and works out a long-term loan for the rest?
8: I'm kind of excited about this. It actually is a place where really efficient outcomes are going on.
27: That is Tom Wilkening. As you can probably tell by his praise of efficient outcomes, Wilkening is an economist at the University of Melbourne. His specialty is called market design.
8: And market design is the branch of economics that's interested in designing the rules for markets, auctions, and economic institutions.
27: Wilkening, along with the University of Chicago economist Michael Kramer, analyzed the market for antiquities.
8: The Antiquities Project started with discussions with Suzanne Bleer and Michael Kramer about 15 years ago. Suzanne is a professor of African and African American studies at Harvard University, and she was really interested in whether economics could offer ways to reduce the size of the black market in antiquities and help protect African art in general.
27: Most countries already have laws to protect the export of their cultural antiquities.
8: I would say export bans are partially effective in the sense that they make it more difficult for people to illicitly dig up objects and move them abroad, but they're obviously imperfect.
27: Wilkening and Kramer eventually wrote a paper called Protecting Antiquities, a Role for Long-Term Leases.
8: So the main argument of our paper is that we're asking whether we can complement export bans with fixed duration long-term leases. Our view is that they can strengthen incentives for maintaining and identifying antiquities and antiquity sites. But because we're going to be restricting things to leases, our view is that that's going to allow countries to preserve their cultural patrimony for the future or in the long run. Let's say 10 years from now, Nigeria is able to recover all the Benin bronzes that were looted in 1897. They're going to have the same issue that museums have all over the world, which is that they'll have more objects than they can actually put in their museum at one time. Now, there are two ways to deal with that. One, you can create giant storage, and you can store everything and keep it at home. And the issue there is that's still costly. You still have to maintain and protect that storage system. An alternative would be to allow at least a subset of those things to be leased abroad, as a way of basically generating either revenue or in-kind transfers for protecting museums or sites.
27: This is essentially the arrangement that the Smithsonian has worked out with Nigeria. This idea is not new, by the way.
8: I would view the King Tut exhibit as a very good template for how to do traveling exhibits.
27: The tomb of King Tut, or Tutankhamun, the boy king, was excavated in Egypt by the British archaeologist Howard Carter in 1922. It included a stunning gold funerary mask and a variety of other objects.
8: If you look at Egypt, their King Tut exhibit that has gone all over the U.S., that's essentially a lease system where they've leased off parts of King Tut objects to a third party. That third party has shown that all around the world, and the revenues have gone back to the Cairo Museum. That sort of thing is a way for governments to turn something that right now is something of a cost into something that would be a resource. And it also solves a little bit of this problem of, you know, there is a value for keeping things at home. There's also a value for people in the rest of the world being able to see them.
27: So that's one established method of leasing antiquities. Wilkening and Kramer have some other ideas. One is for objects that haven't yet been excavated. In these cases, the right to lease could be granted in exchange for performing the excavation. The British Museum, for instance, could fund and operate an excavation in Syria. The museum would have the rights to exhibit the objects that are found while the objects would officially still belong to Syria. The researchers have a third idea, too.
8: So the third scenario is probably the most controversial one, which would be offering leases to individuals who reveal objects that are already out of the country.
27: In other words, amnesty, essentially, to individuals or institutions who possess objects that were originally looted. In this case, the country of origin would say, yes, those things belong to us, but if you, the illegitimate owner, acknowledge that we are the legitimate owner, you can hang on to them under the terms of a lease. So, is this third path of repatriation the best way forward? We'll find out in a minute. I'm Stephen Dubner. This is Freakonomics Radio. We'll be right back.
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27: In 2022, the Metropolitan Museum of Art in New York announced an agreement with Greece regarding a large collection of antiquities that had been acquired over the years by the American billionaire Leonard Stern. Here again is Andrea Bayer, Deputy Director of Administration and Collections at the Met.
16: Mr. Stern owned approximately 160 important Cycladic objects. He got us into a discussion with the Greek government and with the Cycladic Museum in Athens about this somewhat complicated but logical path forward.
27: The Cycladic objects are primarily marble figures and vessels carved thousands of years ago in the Cyclades, a group of islands off the Greek coast. The complicated but logical agreement that Bayer mentioned has put Leonard Stern's personal collection on display at the Met for 25 years. You can go see them there right now. But the objects ultimately belong to Greece.
16: And then at the end of 25 years, there will be a further discussion to see whether some or all of them remain for an additional 25 years, and then they will go back to Greece. At the same time, we're also in an agreement with the Greek museums to do some fundamental research projects with them to publish these objects.
27: Even before the Met exhibition opened, some of these pieces were put on display in Greece. And after 10 years at the Met, some of the collection will travel to Greece in exchange for other Cycladic works to be displayed at the Met. Why such a complicated arrangement?
16: Because we are convinced that given the complexity of the world we find ourselves in, these kind of situations are going to arise, and we want to help find solutions that are satisfying to all partners.
27: It's worth noting that Leonard Stern did not donate his collection directly to Greece. He donated it to a Delaware-based nonprofit called the Hellenic Ancient Culture Institute, whose board members have close ties to the Greek Culture Ministry. Here is the legal scholar Patty Gerstenblith, whose specialty is cultural heritage.
2: It has gotten a lot of disapproval amongst Greek heritage professionals. I find it very problematic because what we have is an agreement between a private museum and a U.S. corporation in which the collector gets his tax benefit. The objects, most of them or many of them, stay in the United States, and this museum in Greece gets a benefit.
27: Gerstenblith is concerned that Greece doesn't have control over the collection, even though they have been given ownership on paper. She thinks the Smithsonian's arrangement with Nigeria over the Benin bronzes is a better model, but the economist Tom Wilkening is more sympathetic toward the Greek arrangement.
8: It's not a place where I'm an expert, but most of that collection looks like it has very strong provenance.
27: What Wilkening means is that the Leonard Stern collection isn't obviously full of looted or stolen objects.
8: And so it wouldn't have been something that Greece would have gotten back without some sort of an agreement. And it's something where all parties essentially have won, right? In the short run, those things are shown at the Met. That was

0: things are shown at the Met. That was the place where Leonard Stern wanted to donate his collection in the first place. In the long run, Greece gets all of its objects back and can control its cultural patrimony. And so that looks like maybe a nice blueprint for a number of these cases of trying to either return objects or get collections back into the hands of the country of origin.
1: So this approach of pairing repatriation with a lease agreement has helped resolve some of the thorniest disputes around contested artifacts. Maybe it will eventually provide a solution for one of the longest-running and most controversial disputes of this type, the British Museum's ownership of the Parthenon marbles. That's the set of sculptures removed from the Parthenon in Athens by the British diplomat Lord Elgin in the early 1800s. Greece has long argued that they were taken illegally and should be returned. Over the past several years, the British Museum and the Greek government have been in discussions about the fate of the marbles, but no concrete plan has yet been made. Here again is Andrea Bayer from the Metropolitan Museum of Art in New York.
2: The only thing I can mention about the Parthenon marbles is that every time I read one thing, I almost immediately read its opposite the following day. So I know that they're in deep, deep and difficult discussions back and forth, but I don't have the crystal ball that tells you how it comes out.
1: The British Museum is famous for not saying much publicly about their various controversial holdings, including their Benin bronzes. We discovered this firsthand during our months of reporting for this series when we couldn't even get a museum spokesperson to engage with us, to say nothing of a more senior official. And then, as I mentioned earlier, we went to London to see the Benin bronzes for ourselves, accompanied by the Oxford professor and author Dan Hicks. But the Africa galleries happened to be closed that day, and even before we got into the museum, security guards asked us to surrender our recording equipment.
3: Anything like this is an absolute flat no. What happens is we get a lot of trouble with protesters with a view to discredit the museum. So this is why we took such a hard line on it.
1: In case you missed that, the guard said the museum takes a hard line because they get in a lot of trouble with protesters. Not long ago, for instance, there was a large demonstration against one of the museum's big sponsors, BP, the giant oil and gas company that's headquartered in London.
4: The sun is setting on BP, make BP history.
5: The museum is essentially displaying stolen artifacts that are ironically taken from spaces where indigenous people are affected by BP's extraction.
1: After our visit to Glasgow, where the curator Patricia Allen showed us the Benin bronzes that the Kelvin Grove Museum plans to return to Nigeria, we went back to London, and I tried once more to see the much larger collection of Benin bronzes at the British Museum. No professional recording equipment, just an iPhone, so you'll have to excuse the audio quality.
6: Okay, proceeding in. Front door, I've been through security, heading toward the Sainsbury Gallery, which means going through the big rotunda. Okay, here we go, toward Africa. I think it's open, there it is. Okay. And the sign says there is indeed a tour, and I think I see her coming, perhaps. Hello, how do you do? Would love to go to Africa with you. Thank you. I'm Stephen. What's your name? Anne, nice to meet you.
1: Anne is a volunteer who's been giving tours at the British Museum for years. She's originally from southern Germany. Several German museums, by the way, have been repatriating their Benin bronzes to Nigeria. Anne leads us downstairs into the underground Africa galleries. It's a small tour group, just me and a family from Ireland. Nearby, some school groups are also touring, so it's pretty noisy. Anne notes that some of the objects we'll see were acquired by bloodshed.
7: Some objects have come into the museum as a direct result of military intervention, and many relate to the European colonization of large parts of Africa.
1: She shows us some contemporary works, some ceramic pots, and finally,

0: we make our way to the Benin Bronzes. The main attraction is a grid of the famous wall plaques that had been stripped from the Benin Palace, some of them 500 years old, each plaque representing a key moment in the history of the kingdom. The Nigerian artist Victor Ihamanor told us earlier what it was like for him to first see how these plaques are displayed at the British Museum.
1: They are disjointed because it's like taking William Shakespeare's Macbeth or Hamlet. You go to first act, you tear the page off. Then you go to the last act and you tear it off. Then you paste it on the wall and call it William Shakespeare. I mean, the sentences are nice. The phrases are great. You can quote from them, but it's not the entire story.
0: There are many other Benin objects here besides the wall plaques. There is a large cast head of an Oba or a Benin king. As we learned earlier, each new Oba would commission a sculpture of his predecessor to be mounted on an altar. There is an impressive sword with a cross motif made of iron and brass, a large and beautiful cockerel cast in brass. The wall labels describe not just the objects themselves, but who gave them to the British Museum. The most frequent donor, from what I can tell, is the UK Foreign Office, the British equivalent of the US State Department. In most museums, this might stand out, but here, where many of the treasures are the physical emblem of conquest, of empire building, of punitive expeditions like the one that happened in Benin in 1897, I guess it makes sense that the Foreign Office is such a major donor. And our tour guide does mention the punitive expedition that brought the Benin bronzes to the museum. And then a woman in our tour group speaks up.
2: There was a bit of a massacre, wasn't there?
0: Yes, Anne agrees. It was a bit of a massacre. She says the British Museum acknowledges this, and she adds that there have been talks lately with the Nigerian government.
3: I think there's a lot of compassion involved. I think other museums have handed theirs back, but
2: Germany has handed theirs back.
3: That's
2: they?
3: Right.
2: I forget
3: yes.
2: which one. Yeah.
3: But I can only say for myself, maybe that is possibly not the right course just now. But this is personal. And there's such a lot of controversy about it, of course.
0: It's a little hard to hear Anne, but she says, I can only say for myself that repatriating the bronzes is possibly not the right course just now. When the tour was over and Anne had gone back upstairs, I asked the woman from our tour group, her name was Nula, what she thought about the British Museum's position on the Benin bronzes.
2: The British Museum is holding out, regardless of what they're talking about. Now, she may have a point, maybe if this museum isn't ready, I don't know, I hadn't heard that part of it. There is a big campaign going on, but it's also like that they have loads of these pieces, half of which aren't even being exhibited. That's the other thing. Like, they're all in the archives. So that's the other part of it that seems a bit off, like, you know. It's not like they're displaying them all here anyway.
4: Were you surprised by her opinion?
2: It's what I'd expect. Just in the sense that, you know, she's working here.
4: But I thought from a volunteer it might be a little different.
2: Yeah. She probably gets the museum perspective on it, is what she hears. So I don't know. That's why I just, you know, given that she was German, I was wondering what she'd say about Germany having a different take on it.
0: My visit to the British Museum made me want to go back to Lonnie Bunch, the Smithsonian director, for some perspective. I recognize you're an historian and not a psychotherapist, but when we think about the British Museum and what it represents to Great Britain, I wonder if one of the challenges is that the museum, to some degree, does represent the empire that is essentially gone. But in addition to that, their current democracy is fragile, and in a way, the museum itself represents a fragile national psyche. Do you think that is perhaps complicating this issue for them?
5: It's crucially important to recognize that cultural institutions like the Smithsonian, like the British Museum, are part of the glue that holds a country together through the way it shapes our identity. One of the things that you see in the UK, really even going back to the commemoration of the bicentennial of the end of the slave trade, is you begin to see this grappling with what does it mean to be British? And how does there room for everybody not to just be part of the empire, but to show how that has shaped profoundly who the UK is? And I just think that's a fascinating dilemma and challenge.
0: I'd like you to talk about the role of a museum in the modern era, especially older museums. And, you know, when people object to the return of works that are in museums, one argument is that if you pull this thread, the whole thing comes undone.
5: Well, I always think that people go to the worst case scenario. When we began to do repatriation of native materials, the notion was everything would be gone. That's not true. But what is true is that museums can no longer simply be what they once were. They can no longer simply be collections of material that really tells old stories, not new stories. Museums have to recognize that they have an obligation to make their community better, whether that is raising issues of social justice, whether it's raising environmental issues.
0: Now, when I walk in one of the entrances to the Natural History Museum of the Smithsonian, I'm greeted by this lovely Maui stone figure from Easter Island.
5: Yeah. Mm-hmm.
0: I'm just curious about a fellow like him. How was he acquired? Is something like that potentially liable to reclamation?
5: It could be. I don't know the specifics of that at all. The goal is to basically recognize that if these issues get raised, you've got a process to move forward to handle them, rather than either being ad hoc or rather to be under the whim of a particular director or curator.
0: Let me ask you about a potentially different objection for a modern museum audience. At the main entrance of the Natural History Museum at the Smithsonian, there's this amazing wild African elephant that we are told by the tag was killed by a big game hunter in Angola in 1955. Would the museum accept that elephant today?
5: You know, I don't know. I think that we would really look at it from different points of view, that's for sure. And then, you know, depending upon the educational value, depending upon how we received it, there would be questions to be asked. What I love about it is we get to ask those questions.
0: You have a hard job, I have to say. I don't mean just you. It's not just you. But these are hard questions, aren't they?
5: You know, I think that the job of good scholars, the job of the Smithsonian, is to tackle the hard questions, not the easy ones. And that, yeah, there are days I'd love to have an easy month. But the reality is museums matter. They matter because they have to have a contemporary resonance. This is something you need to grapple with. And I think the question really is, are you institutions that look back or institutions that look ahead?
0: Thanks to Lonnie G. Bunch III and all the museum curators and directors who spoke with us for this series. Thanks to the scholars and researchers and prosecutors. A huge thanks to producer Morgan Levy. And thanks especially to you for listening. That is the end of this updated series. We will be back next week with a brand new episode of Freakonomics Radio. Until then, take care of yourself. And if you can, someone else too.
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7: For eons, millennia, we've hunted animals not just for food, not just for pelts, not even just to snatch their children away as pets. Sometimes we hunt them for treasure. The narwhal's tusk, the elephant's ivory, the oyster's pearl, the part so much more valuable than the whole. But what happens when we seek our fortune from a gray, waxy stone born in the belly of a leviathan. Today on Snap Judgment, we're diving deep, deep underwater. Snap proudly presents The Whale. Snap Judgment, storytelling with the beat, right after this short message. Snappers.

0: Live from NPR News in Washington, I'm Janine Herbst. President Trump is in Ireland for a two-day visit where he met today with the Irish Prime Minister. NPR's Franco Ordonez reports Trump said he would like to see Northern Ireland reunified with the Republic of Ireland.
1: During a cordial meeting with the Taoiseach, where both sides touted the long working relationship, President Trump waded into some sensitive political waters, saying he'd like to see Ireland unified.
2: I don't want to cause any problems, but I will tell you, I'd love to see it unified.
1: Reunification would involve putting a vote to the people. Northern Ireland's status spurred decades of violence, known as the Troubles, ending with the 1998 Good Friday Agreement. Reunification would also present practical challenges of combining two different economic and political systems.
2: I think it would be a great feather in everybody's cap if that happened. It's going to happen eventually.
1: Previous U.S. presidents have largely avoided wading into the Irish unity debate. Franco Ordonez, NPR News, Dublin.
0: In India, a BRICS summit is taking place with 11 countries, including Iran and several Gulf nations who are now at war. The meeting, where leaders criticized unilateral tariffs and sanctions, represents about half the world's population and focuses on giving emerging countries a voice. NPR's Dia Hadid has more.
3: BRICS is effectively a forum for emerging economies. It's aimed at countering longstanding Western dominance. And there's leaders from more than a dozen countries who've turned up. And Scott, it's quite the gathering. China's President Xi Jinping and Russia's President Vladimir Putin are here. But for now, the attention is on those involved in the latest Mideast war, because the Iranian president is here and Iran has been striking Gulf countries that are also at the summit.
0: NPR's Dia Hadid reporting from New Delhi. The Justice Department says an Afghan woman accused of supporting an ISIS-inspired terrorist plot in the U.S. has been deported. NPR's Ryan Lucas reports the case against the woman was the first ever in a special long-dormant court.
4: U.S. authorities arrested 47-year-old Nazira Hajizada in July at her home in Texas. Hajizada is originally from Afghanistan, but was a legal permanent resident of the U.S. Last year, her son and son-in-law were convicted for plotting an attack on Election Day 2024. American authorities say Hajizada supported the plot and worked to radicalize her family. The Justice Department decided not to charge her, though, and instead brought her before the Alien Terrorist Removal Court, a special court created in 1996 but never before used by the Justice Department. Now the department says Hajizada has been deported after waiving her rights to challenge her detention and agreeing to her removal. Ryan Lucas, NPR News, Washington.
0: And you're listening to NPR News. In Tennessee, a nonpartisan group of attorneys says it's organizing an effort to protect voter access in Nashville ahead of the November midterm elections. Cynthia Abrams with member station WPLN reports this comes over concerns that actions by the Trump administration could interfere with access to the polls.
5: The group is calling themselves Guardians of Democracy, and says they plan to place trained volunteers outside polls, as well as have local election lawyers on hand to ensure, quote, all those eligible to vote in Nashville should be able to do so without intimidation. The group is nonpartisan, but Nashville's left-leaning mayor has supported the effort through his PAC. The effort comes as Nashville is already at odds with the federal government over the upcoming election. Last month, the city sued the White House over new guidelines that directed cities and states to implement controversial election security measures. If cities refuse, the federal government says it will withhold already allocated grants. For NPR News, I'm Cynthia Abrams in Nashville.
0: Inflation accelerated last month as gas prices spiked in the wake of renewed fighting in the Middle East war and the U.S. Iran war. The Labor Department says consumer prices rose 0.4% in August, and gas and diesel prices continue their march higher and show no signs of easing up. AAA says the price of a regular gallon of gas is $4.31. The cost of a gallon of diesel now stands at $6.16. That's a record. I'm Janine Herbst, NPR News in Washington.
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7: A heat advisory has been issued through 8 p.m. this evening, clear, becoming partly cloudy at times, low 75 to 80. Abundant sunshine tomorrow as the pattern continues with high pressure sticking around, high 95 to 100. Clear tomorrow night, lows in the mid to upper 70s. Plenty of sunshine Monday, a strong breeze or two possible at times, highs topping out at 100. I'm meteorologist Minnie Hubbard for 88.9 KETR.
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11: Iran has fired thousands of drones and missiles throughout the war. Their targets have included U.S. embassies, hotels, oil and gas sites, and military bases across the Gulf. National security analysts are worried.
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15: If you ever want to remind yourself of how small we are, how limited, go out, find someone who knows things to take you on their boat into the ocean, then cut off the engine for a while. Just be. Wait, bow around the infinite blue. And then, this is important, very important, get cosmically lucky. Have a pod of whales breach next to your boat from all sides. Feel the weight, the power of an alien intelligence, giant beyond imagining. Twisting, turning, almost as if to get a better look at you. And then, just short of contact, watch them decide enough and dive back into their own universe. And I don't know how it changed me. I just know I'm not the same. And today, we're going back to the water. Snap Judgment proudly presents The Whale. My name is Gunn Washington. Remember, it is so much better to be lucky than to be smart when you're listening to Snap Judgment.

0: Now, for today's story, we take you to La Palma, a small Spanish island in the Canary Islands archipelago. This is a place where most of the time, life moves slowly. People farm their land. They stop to have coffee with their neighbors. You know, it's a kind of place where not much happens, except that in recent years, La Palma has made international news twice, and both times because of the forces of nature. And today we want to tell you the story about something incredible that came from the sea. Before that, there was something that came from the land. Producer Eric Yanez brings us a story. Snap Judgment.
1: Chicos, acaba de entrar en erupción. No me lo puedo creer.
2: Hostia.
3: Acaba.
4: 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La onda pasiva. 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
2: ¿Se han dado cuenta del sonido?
5: It's September 2021, and a volcano has erupted on La Palma.
6: Se veía una humareda inmensa, negra, y una explosión. Y la humareda cada vez estaba más elevada, parecía que llegaba al cielo.
5: First, they saw the smoke. And then, an explosion rocked the island.
7: La lava en casa era verla y era chimeneas por todos lados de fuego.
5: This enormous tongue of lava. This massive black wall.
6: Esa lengua tremenda, esa mole negra y debajo. Cri, cri, cri, cri, cri, del sonido de la lava.
5: And underneath that wall, this crackling sound of lava moving.
7: Es que el volcán empezó y todo fue volcán.
5: And from that moment on, everything was the volcano.
1: Directo. Acaba de producirse la erupción volcánica en la isla de La Palma.
8: Estaban hablando.
9: There was a reporter speaking live on television, and suddenly, just 2 or 3 kilometers behind him, the first explosions appeared.
10: Esa es la imagen y también el sonido de la erupción del volcán en Cumbre Vieja en la isla de La Palma. Poco después de las 4.
8: Y lo que se vio es como una especie de.
9: And then we heard what sounded like thunder, and saw a dark cloud burst out of the earth.
5: That's Dr. Antonio Fernandez. He's a scientist and a wildlife veterinarian. And as someone born on the island, he knows that volcanoes are just part of the land's history.
8: La isla de La Palma es una isla volcánica. En los últimos 70 años.
9: La Palma is a volcanic island. In the last 75 years, there have been 3 eruptions. It's a place where you learn to live with the forces of nature. But this volcano was different. It struck the island at its core.
8: Golpe en el corazón.
5: For 3 months, everyone watched as lava moved across the island. It wiped out entire neighborhoods, churches, schools, cemeteries. Nearly 7,000 people were forced to evacuate and relocate to nearby towns. You see, this wasn't one of the island's existing volcanoes erupting. It was a new one, literally forming right under people's feet. The first craters opened just a few kilometers from where people lived. This new volcano didn't even have a name. Only later did it become known as Tajogaite.
8: Yo lo llamo la cicatriz de la isla.
9: I call it the island scar. It's a turning point in the life of the island.
8: Yo lo único que le deseo a La Palma.
9: All I wish for La Palma and its people is that the volcano gives back what it took from them, and then some.
8: Lo que les quitó, pero con intereses.
5: It had been 2 years after the Tajogaite explosion. La Palma was still recovering from the destruction. And this is when something else happened. Something completely different. And once again, La Palma was in the headlines. But this time, it wasn't because of something that emerged from the land. It was because of something that came from the sea.
11: We were in the lab in the university as any other day. You know,
2: just a normal random day of PhD students running around the lab nonstop.
5: That's Paula Alonso. She's also a wildlife veterinarian.
2: And suddenly we got a call. There's a sperm whale. It just stranded on La Palma, which is one of the most remote islands here in the Canary Archipelago, in the most remote beach ever.
5: Paula was working at the University of Las Palmas de Gran Canaria, about 150 miles away, on a neighboring island.
2: And we started receiving a lot of calls, right? Because, like, boats were seeing it, people were seeing it, police were seeing it.
5: Across the world, there's something called a stranding network. Teams of veterinarians and scientists who respond when whales or dolphins wash ashore. Paula is part of one of those teams.
2: We have to go now. If the animal is alive, it's very, very important to get there as soon as possible so the animal can be well taken care of, whether it is possible putting it back on the sea. And if it's not possible, maybe performing a humanitarian euthanasia, which is ending its suffering. And if the animal is dead, time is also very important because it limits the amount of information you're going to be able to gather because the corpse decomposes. So time is running against you.
5: This is a big deal because in the Canary Islands, many whales wash ashore after being struck by ships. And there's growing pressure on the government to do something about it, to regulate ship traffic and prevent these collisions. It's becoming a whole political issue, and people are watching closely. So every stranded whale has to be treated like a crime scene, investigated, documented, reported. So it's crucial to get there fast.
2: Go, go, go, go. Grab the things, grab the suitcases. Okay, who's on duty, who's on call? It doesn't matter because we're all going. I think that day we were about 10 to 15 people, maybe. We get in the plane. We're all very excited, but very focused, very professional. We carry very big luggages and suitcases with big knives, whaling even instruments. And of course, then a lot of clothes to change because when you do a whale, you really have to change even your underwear. You will end up smelling like whale for days.
5: Paula and the team fly on a small plane to La Palma and head to Playa de Nogales, a black sand beach tucked beneath steep cliffs on the island's northern coast.
2: I can remember all the team wearing caps and kind of cowboy hats. It's very, very sunny, very warm. It was silent. It was absolutely silent. There's no one there and only the sound of the waves coming and crashing.
5: When they reached the top of the cliffs overlooking the beach, they still didn't know what they were walking into.
2: And we come down the cliff, almost running to get to the whale.
5: There it was, a sperm whale, about the length of a bus, lying at the shoreline. A young male with his lower jaw slightly open, a big row of teeth that resembles a saw blade. It was already dead, not moving, not breathing.
2: And it was huge, and it was in this beautiful remote wild beach, so the scenery was amazing, just seeing this giant creature of nature in this remote location. Whales, when they die, the process of decomposition of the body starts going on. We have a lot of bacteria inside of our intestine and our guts, and these bacteria start to ferment and produce gas. And they start bloating the animal, so if enough time passes, it can sometimes happen that the animal can actually explode.
5: You've probably seen the videos. A dead whale on the beach, suddenly bursting open. Blood and guts raining on bystanders. And while disgusting, that wasn't the team's main concern.
2: My biggest fear at that point was really the tides coming in, because the animal was just right in the limit of the tide. We had maybe only 5 hours, and this is nothing for to perform a necropsy on a whale on the beach.
5: Luckily, the person in charge of the necropsy that day was Antonio Fernandez. You met him before.
8: Tú sabes que yo llevo haciendo autopsias 42 años nomás.
9: You know, I've been doing autopsies for 42 years now.
8: Como yo le digo a mis estudiantes,
9: as I tell my students, from a whale to a cockroach, I think I've done almost all of them.
5: And almost immediately, Antonio noticed something really important. This whale had swum its way to the beach.
8: Si la ballena hubiese muerto en el mar, las corrientes...
9: If the whale had died out at sea, the currents would have carried the body south.
8: No tenía señales externas.
9: But there were no external signs of any kind. If it had been struck by a ship, we would have seen an injury. There was none.
5: So the main question was answered almost immediately. This wasn't a ship strike. The whale had come to the shore already dying from something else entirely. So now the team's job is to go inside the whale and look for answers.
2: And then we just get hands on the whale. We're removing from the neck until the fluke, until the tail, layer by layer from the skin on. And the skin can be very, very, very, very thick. So this, even to remove the skin can take us up to 3 hours.
9: We open the whole abdomen, cut through the skin, go through all the muscles to reach the bones.
2: When you open up a whale, there's a lot of fat coming out, liquids coming out, everything's slippery. It really smells. It really smells, and it's not nice. It smells like a ton of rotten fish mixed with oil. And the oil actually kind of gets under your skin. Even though that you're, of course, you're wearing a lot of clothes, it just goes into your whole body.
5: It is indeed a dirty job. Photos from that day show the team covered in thick overalls, rubber boots, and gloves, standing around the whale, some of them climbing onto its back.
2: There's a picture running through the internet, actually, of Antonio Fernandez using skin patches that he took off from the animal as a ladder. He had just cut small ladders in the skin of the animal because it was so big that he couldn't reach the top. It's also physically very demanding. You're dealing with big knives, a lot of people exhausted, dehydrated, and I actually was feeling for the animal that has just died. In these situations, when you're confronting such a giant, an amazing animal, there's always this empathy feeling. It's humbling. It can be even a bit overwhelming, but we're veterinarians and we're trained for this, so we really have to keep our heart within us, but at bay.
5: For the next 4 hours, Paula, Antonio, and the team keep working, cutting through layer after layer of tissue, slowly making their way towards the organs. But as they work, the tide is starting to come in, creeping closer and closer to the whale's body. Time is running out, and they still don't have an answer.

0: when Snap returns. There's still a mystery hidden inside the sperm whale, but will the team be able to find it before the tide carries it away? Stay tuned.
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0: Welcome back to Snap Judgment, the whale episode. When last we left, Dr. Antonio, Paula, and the team were literally deep inside a whale, stranded on the beach. And they were trying to solve the big mystery. What killed it and brought it ashore? Snap Judgment.
5: Closer to the stomach, there's a section of the intestine near the rectum. That's the last part we dissect. And that's where we found the problem. The intestine was obstructed, either partially or completely.
6: Finally, something starts to make sense. An infection in the intestines, having spread throughout the body, eventually killing the whale. But what caused the infection, they still don't know. And now time's up.
5: The police were already on the beach, telling us we had to get out of the carcass and stop the autopsy, because the waves were starting to cover the whale. And it was becoming dangerous for the team working there.
6: So that's it. The tide has come in. The whole team has to pick up their equipment and fly back home without knowing exactly what killed the whale.
5: But I had a suspicion. So I went in through the back of the animal and climbed inside, almost like Jonah in the whale.
7: Prácticamente como Jonás en la ballena.
8: He kind of slid down the whale, and he just bumped into something with his back.
7: Puse el pie y como que...
5: I stepped down, and suddenly I slipped backwards a little.
7: Y me choqué con algo.
5: And I bumped into something hard.
7: Y no era un hueso.
5: But it wasn't a bone.
8: And he just stood there with a funny face, like, huh, what is this? And he turned around and he saw that it was the end of the intestine that wasn't open yet. It was very big, very dilated, like a pipe that it's very, very dilated at one point. And he was kind of tapping on it and it was very, very hard.
7: Y donde estaba lo duro, toqué.
5: And right in that hard spot, I dissected a little.
7: Y claro, abrí,
5: opened it,
7: metí la mano, empecé a buscar,
5: put my hand inside and started feeling around.
8: He started just like, yeah, looking for something there, like there was something solid and hard that had crushed into him on his way down. All eyes went to him. We knew something was up.
7: Y cogí, metí las manos.
5: I grabbed something with both of my hands.
8: And it was huge. It was huge. I've never, ever, of course, seen anything like this. Not me or anyone in the team. And it was just massive.
7: Entonces, los miré a todos, le digo, ¿y esto?
5: I looked at everyone and said,
7: Esto no habíamos terminado. No habíamos terminado.
5: No, we were not finished yet.
6: Whatever Antonio was holding was about the size of a watermelon.
8: At that point, we knew it was a stone, so we knew it was ambergris. Ambergris is created when the animal eats things that cannot be digested. For example, the beaks of the squids are very hard. This material starts kind of merging together with the oils and the acids from the gastric compartments, and it starts creating like a stone, like a little mass.
7: Un coprolito, vamos a, por hablarlo científicamente.
5: Scientifically, we call it a coprolith.
7: Es como una caca.
5: It's just petrified whale poop.
7: De ámbar con un valor.
5: But it's covered in amber, and that can be worth $500,000, maybe even $1,000,000.
6: The team had found gold. This thing that couldn't be excreted and ultimately killed the whale could be worth big money.
7: Lambarina es el producto del ámbar.
5: Ambarine is the compound inside ambergris. And the pharmaceutical and perfume industries pay really well for it.
6: For centuries, ambergris has been a kind of maritime legend. It appears in all the whaling stories, in trading records. It's even the title of chapter 92 of Herman Melville's Moby Dick.
5: I had read parts of Moby Dick, but now I just went looking for passages about ambergris, and there's this line I love. Who would think then that such fine ladies and gentlemen should regale themselves with an essence found in the stinky bowels of a sick whale?
7: Caca de ballena enferma.
8: We were all thrilled, silent. Is this what we believe it is? Of course it is. It's such a finding and it's so valuable, and what were we gonna do with that? At that moment in the beach, it was us, the veterinary pathology team, a couple of biologists who probably also knew, and then some people maybe from the press or from the local government. Dr. Antonio was just holding the stone there in his hands, the 9-kilogram stone. But at that point, we couldn't make assumptions about the value of the stone. And it was up to Antonio to maybe say it to the people that was there.
6: But on the beach, Antonio kept it simple. Yes, it was ambergris. Yes, it was rare. But now, he said, they have a job to finish.
8: We took pictures, we measured everything, we cleaned it because, of course, it was still with a lot of feces and intestinal material. When we finished the necropsy, we were all covered in blood, wrecked, very tired. We took the safety equipment and the clothes off. We kind of hiked up a bit in the cliff and we found this beautiful kind of lake in the inside of the cliff.
6: They were standing in front of a jameo, a pool of seawater inside the lava rock. Basically, a little swimming hole made by the volcano 2 years earlier.
8: And we were all in swimsuits or underwear. And then we all jumped in the water and we all just bathed on the lake with our professor, with Dr. Antonio Fernandez. He was just like a small kid jumping down the rocks. And we were just very happy, glad, knowing that we had made a great job and a great discovery.
6: After the swim, the team packed up their remaining equipment and left the whale behind on the beach, where the tide would carry it away. The only thing they took with them was the stone.
8: We brought it back on the plane. I don't know why they didn't kick us out that day, because we were all smelling like you cannot imagine.
6: As the plane soared over La Palma, the team looked down at the island below. They could still see the destruction left behind by the Tajo Gaite.
7: pasamos un poco cerca de donde
5: we passed close to where the volcano is, to the crater itself.
8: We can see destruction, a big black road where everything is not there anymore, and around it a lot of houses.
7: Y en ningún momento miré el volcán.
5: But I didn't look at it. It made me feel helpless to see that force of nature and the damage it had done.
8: It's always touching because it's one of the wildest and most green islands, and being marked by this big black lava road, it's really, really something. And actually, Antonio, he said, like, wow, it's amazing that in this island that has suffered so much in the past years and there's this many big important things going on, it feels that maybe we could give back a bit. I think it was only 4 or 5 days ever since what happened. All of this news started coming up in the local newspapers, in the national newspapers, even in the international newspapers. There's a story of $500,000 stone that we're keeping here in this specific lab with a picture of our building. And then was when it hit us, like, okay, this is actually maybe big or bigger than we thought it was. Let's find out more, because, you know, we're vets. We know what ambergris is. We know it's super valuable, but I don't know how much a gram is worth exactly. I don't know. Could we sell it? Could we keep it? Science isn't very well paid, and we were all excited, like, oh, could we scrap just with my nail just a bit and maybe buy a house? There was a lot of excitement and also uncertainty. I was worried. I was like, okay, so what do we do now?
6: As more people learned about the discovery, Antonio felt the pressure to say something publicly about what should happen next.
5: The general public just wanted to know how much the stone was worth and who would keep it.
7: Dos o tres días después, tomé la decisión.
5: 2 or 3 days later, I made a decision.
7: Me hicieron una entrevista.
5: I was interviewed by a regional news outlet, and I said that if the stone ever turned into economic value, that money should go to the people affected by the volcano.
7: Para los afectados del volcán.
8: And it made sense because we, of course, we were all very excited, like, oh my God, this is worth so much money. But of course, maybe if it was legal, that island can sell it and then it can pay for the volcano eruption disturbance that it created for the local people. But then we wouldn't even know how to start. Yeah, how do you sell it?
6: Meanwhile, the team sent the stone out for chemical analysis. And when the results came back, they found that the stone was almost entirely ambergris, about 80%. So yes, the team really had found whale gold. But around the same time, they got an answer to the other question, the money question.
8: The local government and administration people found out that it couldn't be sold. It was illegal to sell it. Historically, ambergris has been a very, very valued substance. Sperm whales were killed for this. But it's produced synthetically these days, luckily, so animals are not hunted anymore, at least not in Spain and Europe in general.
6: So what do you do with a treasure like this if it can't be sold?
7: El cachalote había ido a morir a la isla de La Palma, y el único...
5: The sperm whale had come to La Palma to die. And the only real true owner of that stone, even though it had caused his death, was the sperm whale. So to me, the final purpose of the stone is very symbolic. If the sperm whale came to La Palma to die, then the coprolith should return to La Palma.
8: It's such a big scientific discovery. But also It's more of a metaphorically speaking, a romantic finding. You're actually there, you're actually seeing the animals, you've done a lot of work, and then you're just given that gift from nature. That was the most humbling experience I've ever had.
6: For Antonio, this was a once-in-a-lifetime discovery. In 42 years of opening up animals, he had never actually found ambergris inside a whale. And as far as he knew, no one had.
7: Para mí, lo más importante es que después...
5: What truly mattered to me was that after so many autopsies, so many whales, so many animals, I could finally say I had found a piece of ambergris before the end of my career.
7: Encontrar una piedra de ámbar.
6: Today, there are parts of La Palma that are forever changed. Where neighborhoods once stood, there are now black lava roads. Where the lava reached the sea, new beaches have formed.
8: It's kind of like the cycle is completed, right? Nature is both creation and destruction, birth and death. And La Palma in the last few years was such an example of that. Wild nature being raw and being destructive, but also carrying so much birth nature takes and it gives back.

0: day, the stone is on display at the Museo Insular de la Palma, sitting on a big red cushion, a strange little monument to everything that the island has survived. A huge thank you to Paula Alonso, Dr. Antonio Fernandez, for sharing your story with the Snap. Dr. Antonio's voice in English was performed by Elvis Di Marcantonio. The original score was by Nicholas Marx. The story is produced by Eric Yanez with help from Anna Sussman. After the break, another whale of a tale. Stay tuned.
1: As high pressure continues to persist across North Texas, the heat advisory has been issued through 8 p.m. this evening. Clear, becoming partly cloudy at times tonight, low 75 to 80. Plenty of sunshine tomorrow, highs topping out at 95 to 100. Clear tomorrow night, low 75 to 80. Another day of sunshine Monday, a strong breeze or two possible at times, high 100. I'm meteorologist Minya Bird for 88.9 KETR.
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0: Welcome back to Snap Judgment, the whale episode. My name is Glenn Washington. Next, we're going to Trinidad. Not Trinidad Tobago, Trinidad, California. A tiny coastal town with a tiny coast school that's about to go on the field trip of a lifetime. Snap Judgment.
4: My name is Marjorie Cunningham, and I am a 7th and 8th grade teacher at Trinidad School. And so it was our turn to go down to the tide pools.
5: At the beginning, I didn't really want to go on the field trip.
6: I don't really like going down to the beach in the mornings because it's super cold.
7: Normally, you never see anything that cool.
8: But it got exciting quick.
9: Yeah, my name is Emmett Bowman. I'm the 3rd grade teacher.
10: We go to school here, and I'm in 3rd grade.
7: We started walking down to the beach.
9: And I was in the very front guiding the 35 students or so, a couple adults.
10: It was kind of fun. I did fall and scrape my knee, but other than that, it was fun.
4: Okay, no, everybody, keep walking. We're all sticking together.
6: The ocean is a little choppy. We're in like the super rocky area of the beach.
9: The tide was out and the waves weren't really too dangerous where we were.
8: There was the ocean in front of us, and then there was two rocks to the right and a rock to the left.
10: I was looking at some fish and crabs.
4: We get there, and there are two bald eagles. There was one that kind of swooped around a little bit and was kind of hunting, and I was saying to several students that this is a unicorn day.
10: I really liked the anemones, but I just stuck my finger in, and they kind of pulled my finger. It felt funny.
7: Every rock you would flip over, there would be like 20 crabs.
5: 20 crabs, 25 sea anemones, and 5 sea stars.
7: We saw some chitin. That was pretty cool.
5: And then we just played banana tag.
6: Oh, yeah, that was so fun.
10: I know.
9: So the kids are just running around, playing tag, all different grade levels, and it's going really good.
4: Mr. Bowman, the 3rd grade teacher, was like, okay.
9: 3rd graders, line up.
4: As we're kind of lining up.
9: I heard one of them look out in the ocean and say, is that a shark? And then I heard him say it again, something about a shark. And so I kind of picked my head up and

0: up and looked out into the ocean, and I saw these two big black fins.
1: He pointed a fin out, and then all the kids were watching, and we didn't really know what was happening totally.
0: Before I realized, those are orca fins.
2: It was a whole pod of orcas.
0: Come over here and look, everybody.
1: One kind of jumped up. We saw like its back and stuff.
3: We all started looking at the orcas, started taking like videos, because like we never see orcas up here.
0: I started taking pictures and videos.
4: Kids got excited, and then we're all kind of going over there, and then sure enough,
0: everybody just started moving closer to the sea. And every time we would see a fin or action, there'd be communal gasps of emotion. We just kept moving closer and closer. My class kind of found ourselves in this triangle of sand with the incoming tide.
4: And they're in the water, and they're pretty close, and they're circling around, and the water's getting all churned up.
0: So I was kind of just keeping an eye on the kids, but kind of focused on what is happening out there in the ocean.
5: We saw fins and their blowholes shooting water up.
0: I was just becoming like almost, you know, euphoric in how incredible it was.
6: Wow!
4: To see the orcas come up and their flukes smack the water and all of that, it's really exciting.
0: Why do we keep on seeing orcas surfacing, breaching the surface from all different angles?
3: And then
7: I saw like five fins just circling in this one area. And then I saw actually like the hump of something like a little bit bigger.
0: And I swear I saw like a big whale tail and a big whale kind of like turn over. And I'm just trying to understand, why is this happening? What is happening here?
6: Oh my God.
4: Then I saw the back of a whale that was not a orca whale. And I was like, oh no, this is hunting grounds.
3: The little kids don't know what's going on.
4: The older kids kind of were like, this, okay, something really serious is happening.
2: Then Atticus had said that they were attacking the whales.
7: Are those orcas like attacking a whale?
2: And then we realized that they were.
3: They were biting.
1: Yeah, you could see there was a little blood in the water. They were actually, like, totally trying to kill these whales.
5: There was a baby and a mother.
4: The mom, she comes in, and she kind of goes into where they're, like, circling this calf. And then the calf is able to kind of swim away, but it's going towards shore.
0: A mama whale and a baby whale are, like, coming in. And they're coming in seemingly pretty fast.
3: They were like where a surfer would be surfing.
7: The surf just takes it all the way in.
0: They're coming in too far.
3: We saw the mom whale first, and she like washed up.
4: Oh my gosh. Is this baby and this poor mom going to get beached, and we're going to have two casualties of this poor, scared baby and this mom doing everything she can?
5: And the mother was flapping its tail to get off the beach.
0: It didn't happen at first, but after a couple of opportunities, she actually did make it successfully out.
7: We start to move down the beach.
6: Why don't we all walk down to the other side of the rock? We can see better.
4: We need to get on the other side. We need to get to higher ground. So everybody got to higher ground.
0: And then that kind of put us right in front of this baby calf that was, again, just kind of stuck, kind of struggling on the sandy beach.
4: And the tide is coming in. And so these kids are like, oh my gosh, we're like, let's run towards the water and towards the whale. And we're like, no, get back, get back.
5: The baby was still on there, and it did have a bite in its fin.
2: Every time the waves came and hit the whale,
3: you would see like a gush of blood come out with the wave, and it was a lot of blood. It was bleeding out.
7: Then it would go like still for a little

0: little bit.
1: And I was like, that's really sad. And I was just processing it. And also the tide was coming in. So I was just trying to get away from the tide and process it at the same time.
2: Around that time, I looked up and I saw that the other teachers had their classes kind of up by the trail where we came down to the beach. And from there, I kind of looked around at my class and noticed that like half of my third grade class was bawling tears.
3: Like the third graders, they were all like super sad.
4: A wave of kids that were just all crying.
5: I was crying a little bit. I felt really scared.
4: That's when they kind of realized it's not just like gonna get out and it's not gonna be just okay.
5: I wanted to go in the ocean and push the baby whale right back out to sea.
6: Same.
2: It felt so surreal, and I was just put in this position as a teacher where I didn't know what the best move was. People are shouting out different ideas about how to help it. We should help it. Call 911.
7: Mrs. Cunningham, we got to do something about it. And I'm like, I'm trying. I'm calling. I got on my phone and I Googled the North Coast, like, animal. It's a care center. And so I left a message. And then some of my students were like, did you get through to somebody? Did you get through? I'm like, I left a message. I'm leaving another one.
2: There was crying and screaming and arguments. It's really, really gnarly and scary and traumatic, but at the same time, there was a realness of, you know, this happens. This is what happens. There was nothing we could do to help the baby at that point. I realized we just need to kind of exit this scene.
7: I called one more time just to make sure when it was kind of a little bit more calm and we're walking towards school, left another message.
8: I got the call that we had an emergency and that there was a baby whale washed up on the beach, and so immediately knew that we needed to mobilize. I'm Jessica Gravel. I'm the Marine Program Manager for Trinidad Rancheria. Our entire Natural Resources Department really quickly
9: reached out to each other and all jumped in the van and got down to the beach as soon as we could.
10: It was pretty far down the beach, probably like a half a mile.
9: There were probably 50 people on the beach.
8: Your first instinct when you see that is like, oh, we can just, you know, push it back in the water. Like, it needs help, obviously. And we saw that there were some other injuries to the other pectoral fin.
11: And that really scared me for it.
8: Even with that injury, it was important to maintain distance, and very early, like, monitoring and crowd control was the priority.
10: There was one gentleman that started throwing rocks. The law enforcement folks ran over and shoot him away.
9: And so we started collecting the little bits of information.
3: What is the danger to a whale to not being in the water?
12: When they are on shore, their bodies do start to feel that weight that they're not normally used to. In prolonged situations and when an animal isn't well, that can be very bad and essentially fatal. We determined this was likely a yearling or an older calf.
8: There was some pretty evident scarring on the body of the whale.
12: Rake marks are the sort of distance of the orca teeth.
8: There was one moment when it put up its tail and kind of smacked it down on the beach and caused it a splash.
9: We had been together on the beach for a couple hours.
10: We knew that there was an incoming tide coming.
8: At one point, it had kind of been able to turn its body so that its nose was pointing to the ocean.
9: It made a couple somersaults towards the water.
11: The whole crowd had it, kind of this collective, it's gonna succeed.
10: Like, you can do it, you can do it. Another set comes in, she'd make a little bit more progress to the point to where finally we were cheering. Okay, she's free. She was gone.
9: To finally see the whale swim back to sea was the kind of fairy tale ending I didn't know was going to be there that day.
2: Yeah, the fairy tale ending is tough to see sometimes.
0: We were just like all still in shock, thinking like, was that real?
2: And then Scarlett, our counselor, popped her head in, and they saw the baby whale swim back out into the ocean.
0: Okay, the baby whale is okay, everybody.
8: The whale lived.
1: I started, like, cheering.
0: Yeah, let's go.
2: And the kids had a great, you know, cheer of joy.
5: I would say I've never felt that emotion before. And it's just a once-in-a-lifetime experience.
6: Whenever someone mentions a whale, I will probably remember that baby whale.
13: Later that day, a Coast Guard helicopter flew over Trinidad Bay.
12: I called the air station and I was like, hey, can you guys do one more pass and maybe just see if you see anything? They came back and did another pass, and they did actually see multiple whales, and they did a flyover back in the area that we were and kind of gave us a wave at the very end too. That was pretty fun.
13: Special thanks to Trinidad's elementary 7th grade class.
14: My name is Alana.
1: Xavier.
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5: 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Harriet.
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12: Allison Louie.
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13: In the Trinidad Rancheria.
10: Ron Sundberg.
12: Jessica Gunning.
8: Jessica Gravella.
9: Selena Rowan.
13: This piece is produced by Atticus's mom, Suki Lewis. If you missed even a moment, know that the entire world of Snap storytelling awaits. KQED in San Francisco is Snap's orbiting Hall of Justice and big news. 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Robots and people playing as robots. Please note that no Snap Studios content may be used for training, testing, or developing machine learning or AI systems without prior written permission. Snap is brought to you by the team that refuses to use any perfume or soaps made from whales. Except for the Uber producer, Mr. Mark Ristich, who unfortunately doesn't use any soaps or perfumes whatsoever. There's Nancy Lopez, Pat Massini-Miller, Anna Sussman, Renzo Gorio, John Facile, Shayna Sheely, Teo Decott, Flo Wiley, Bo Walsh, Marissa Dodge, and this is not the news. No waste is the news. In fact, you call BS on your own 7th grader when he tells you, hey, Dad, the blue whale by mass is the biggest creature to ever live, bigger than the biggest dinosaur. No way, kid. Get off the TikTok or whatever. Then check to discover the little bugger is right. And you'd still not.

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10: Hello, welcome to the newsroom. I'm Ankur Desai. Donald Trump opens up a can of worms on a visit to Ireland.
11: I'd love to see a unicorn. I think it would be a great feather in everybody's cap. I think it would be a great thing. How can it be bad?
10: The US president is on a visit to Dublin, saying he would love to see Ireland unified, a comment likely to inflame tensions over the status of Northern Ireland. Elsewhere, we've got the latest in the conflict between the government of Yemen and the Iranian-backed Houthi movement and the closure of a critical oil pipeline. The boss of the artificial intelligence firm Anthropic says the industry should slow down following recent concerns over the technology's safety. And group profile Diljit Dosanjh as Wembley Stadium bills him as their first ever Punjabi headliner.
12: He's very unapologetically Punjabi, looking at the likes of Diljit and how he's made it so normalised to be proud of your own culture and to like carry the Punjabi flag.
10: It all follows this World News Update.
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14: East Texas A&M Lions get back out onto the football field, but tonight they get to do it on their own pitch. Welcome to Memorial Stadium. We are in the capital of Hunt County, at least the one when there is college football on the airways. And it's Northwestern State against East Texas A&M. Lions 0-2 started out in Mercer and gave those Bears a run for their money in that matchup. That's number 17, Mercer, if you're poll watching right now. Lions fell in that one 23-15, and they were right on the cusp, Brock Callaway, of coming up with a game-tying situation. They had fourth down and everything to go. And the pass a little bit too high in the end zone. No question about whether you get a two-point conversion attempt or not if you don't score the touchdown first.
15: Yeah, and it's one of those things we've talked about this in that broadcast. If you were listening, you already heard us talk about that. But it's kind of a throwaway play at the end of the first half where there was a pick six with about 7 seconds left that, you know, at that point it felt like Mercer was running away with the game anyway. It wasn't a huge play. But, man, that one became big down the stretch when all of a sudden you see the Lions throwing into the end zone at the end of the game to try to tie it up. Boy, you look back at that pick six right before the first half and think, ooh, that one hurt you. And then the exact same thing happened last week. Unfortunately, that second half just wasn't as good for the Lions last week as it was week one.
14: Well, different teams, too.
15: Yes.
14: Stephen F. Austin, they were playing with a chip on their shoulder the whole game. And it seems that Colby Carthel has that chip on his shoulder for everybody to enjoy this year. in the top 10, I think they've got them here on the early releases this week at number 11. But at number 9, that was a top 10 team. We've seen some good football teams.
15: Yeah, and that's what we talked about after that Mercer game, is Mercer and Stephen F. Austin going into last week were ranked pretty closely. But my money would be on Stephen F. Austin if Mercer and SFA played by quite a bit. Mercer, I did not think, was as good as a team that was ranked as high as they were. And when we were looking at Stephen F. Austin, that felt like a team that was ranked maybe a little too low.
14: Sure.
15: They looked like a really, really good team. They could beat you through the air. They could beat you on the ground. Their defense is aggressive. They covered good deep. You know, the Lions didn't get any deep throws, really, like they did that first game with Micah Simpson all over the place.
14: Yep. He could only pop out of that gopher hole one time
15: yes.
14: and say, here I am,
15: yep.
14: and them not be ready for it.
15: Right.
14: But, you know, he's good to go again today. We think that the Lions are fairly healthy going into this one. But, man, they're going up against a squad that needs a win, probably even worse than E.T. But I just don't think Northwestern State's going to be able to handle the Lions.
15: No, and when was the last time that the Lions came into a game 3-touchdown favorites? It's been a while.
14: It has.
15: But they are today, and you think, well, you know, man, is Northwestern that bad? Well, week one, they lost to a NAIA school, which I believe was the first time in 83 years that a Division I team had lost to an NAIA school, if I remember right.
14: Wow.
15: That's kind of what you're looking at. They had another really rough game last week as well. They lost that one 80-6 at Louisiana Tech. But that's Louisiana Tech. You can understand that.
14: They're getting beat up by their neighbors. I mean, Louisiana Christian was – they changed their name not too long ago from Louisiana College. And they were a Division III program. Then they dropped down to NAIA. And I say down because, you know, most people put NAIA – level of play beneath that of Division III.
15: Right. Yeah, I agree.
14: And their nearby school, they were doing Louisiana Christian
15: a favor.
14: Come on in, we'll give you a check, play a game. Don't feel too bad afterwards. Oops.
15: Yeah.
14: Went the wrong way. And man, it just seems like Northwestern has had this eight ball in front of them for about 3 or 4 years now.
15: Yeah, they had some really unfortunate things two, three years ago with the death of one of their players was shot and killed. And it kind of, I think they ended up just pulling the plug on the season, if I remember right.
14: They
15: Is that
14: did.
15: Correct?
14: Yeah, they did. And that was one of the games that we didn't play. The only game we didn't play that year.
15: Yeah. And you bring in a new coaching staff and it just hasn't really taken off here, but if you're the Lions, this is a perfect time for this game. You know, you have a couple of tough losses on the road. You come home, it's week one, you've got a lot of kids here that hasn't seen, you know, a Lion football game, they're going to be here. You're playing a team you should easily beat, if we're being honest. They should easily beat this team today. Really good time to bring that in. Obviously, there's been some quarterback concerns for the Lions. We may see some different quarterbacks here today. And this is kind of the perfect time when you need to break in a new quarterback for somebody to come in maybe and get some reps and look really good against a team that you should beat fairly easy, get the confidence up, getting a little bit of a rhythm, heading into a Tulsa game next week that looks pretty tough. I mean, Tulsa beat Oklahoma State last week, and Oklahoma State just beat number 6 Oregon today. So Tulsa is a tough team.
14: So you're telling me that if we beat Tulsa, that
15: we
14: should be ranked above Oregon and Oklahoma State both.
15: Yes.
14: Well, see, we got that going for us.
15: And Oklahoma State's head coach, we remember him, Eric Morris, was at Incarnate Word 4 years ago.
14: Yep.
15: Went to North Texas, killed it there. Now he's at Oklahoma State beating Oregon. It's a lot of things can happen in 4 years.
14: I mean to tell you. All right, folks, we're going to take a break. Lion football kickoff at 6 p.m. But it is brought to you in part by all our friends at Fix and Feed Hardware. 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
19: And here's Heather with the weather.
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14: Welcome back, everybody. We are high above Ernest Hawkins Field inside Memorial Stadium. Charlie Chitwood, Brock Calloway, and our man Preston Norris on the boards back at the mighty KETR. Lions getting ready to take on the Northwestern State Demons out of Natchitoches, Louisiana. And tell you what, it's the orange coaches' shirts, but they're going with the white away jerseys on top of their purple pants that have a wide orange stripe with white piping down the sides. And I like the white helmet with the Forkham Demons logo on there.
15: Yeah, we were talking off the air earlier. Purple and orange, Charlie. Outside of Clemson, Northwestern State is really the only one I can think of.
14: Well, we might not send Brock on that
15: one. We've been doing this too long. I'm typing it as we speak.
14: Now, if we don't know, there's a way to find out. Northwestern State, as we touched on as we opened up, sitting at 0-2 right now. And Blaine McCorkle, in his third season now, is just 1-25. We know it can be rough. He came in, Mr. Calloway, when he took the job with a 31-25 record. And he has added just one victory, plus doubled his loss total in two seasons plus a couple of games. against East Texas A&M. Well, Lions have won the last two against these guys, and they'll try and make it 3-0. Looking at some of their standouts going into this game, Demons, of course, we expect they're going to be led by the same quarterback, Abram Johnston. 35 out of 55 with two interceptions and two touchdowns in the previous two games. Zach Wilkie's come off the bench and completed two out of six for 22 yards. Johnston with 361 yards total. Longest one he's been able to connect on, 59 yards. And that went into the hands of Jimmy Duncan, who then went on to the end zone for a score. Receivers, well, they've got three of them with five or more in the first two games. Dylan Rhodes leading the way with eight catches, 79 yards, and one touchdown. Zay Davis, six for 39 steps. And then Brendan Webb, 42 yards on the five catches he's made. Two, four, six, eight other receivers have at least one catch. On the ground, Zay Davis, number two receiver, he's the number one runner. 21 attempts in the first two games. He's picked up 122 net yards, averaging 5.8 per carry, one touchdown. His longest went 60. The only other touchdown scored by the quarterback, Abram Johnston, who also happens to be the number two ball carrier. 21 attempts for him, and he ended up with 52 net yards, averaging 2.5 per play. His longest went 18, but he's got 25 yards of backwards, and that's typical with a quarterback's rushing totals, is it not?
15: Yes.
14: What about some of the team numbers, Brock, that jump out at you? The first downs, they're moving the ball a little bit. They have just six fewer than their opponents, but their rushing yardage, about 110 back. Their passing yardage, less than 100 fewer yards than their opponent. So it's almost like, shouldn't these guys be in these games a little better? But
15: yeah, the problem,
14: there's more to it.
15: The problem is defense for Northwestern State. Their defense gives up, through the first 2 weeks, Charlie, 61 points a game.
14: Nice.
15: That's tough. Their offense is scoring 21.5 a game. So that's not setting a place on fire, but that's an offense you can win with 21.5 a game.
14: Sure.
15: Problem is, if you're giving 61 up a game, that's the problem. So on offense, this is not necessarily a terrible squad. It defensively is what's been holding them back, and that's, like I said earlier in the last segment, you're going to be probably seeing some Erod and maybe some other quarterbacks as well. Jack Jacobs, maybe this is the perfect team to be trying to work in a new quarterback, possibly get him some reps against a defense that gives up that many points.
14: All right. Well, we're going to flip this over to the Lions side, get a look at some of the key numbers that ET is putting up. First, let's start with our quarterbacks. Eric Rodriguez, of course, started the first two games, an efficiency rating over 107. He's completed 25 of 47 for 345 yards and a couple of touchdowns, but Brock, five interceptions. It is true, though, that one of those five was not his fault. It was a ball popped up in the air when his receiver was hit on the catch. Unfortunately, he's got one touchdown thrown to the other team, and that came up right before the end of the first half out there at Mercer. Jack Jacobs got in a little bit last week. 4 of 8 for him for 21 yards. His longest was for 11. But he threw an interception and is without a touchdown pass of his own. On the receiving corps, 2, 4, 6, 7 different Lions have one or two receptions. The top two receiving leaders, Micah Simpson, who showed out in game one, he's now with 14 catches, 226 yards, a 48-yarder to the house for his only touchdown. Andres Lewis had a fine catch in the end zone. Six grabs for him, 72 yards, averaging 12 per catch, and he has a score. What about on the ground? We got three guys that are running, but I got a feeling that two of them are not going to get their numbers. E.J. Oakman will not be one of those. Oakman, 17 attempts, 92 yards, averaging 5.4 per carry. A fumble hurt him a little bit and the Lions last week. And then Quai Middlebrooks, who carried the ball last week, mostly in Oakman's place, 19 attempts, 67 net yards, 3.5 per carry. He's got a touchdown, and his longest bolt went for 18. Eric Rodriguez, you know he's going to have rushing numbers. 17 attempts in the first two games. He has gained 36 yards net, tackled for 29 yards worth of losses. So just 2.1 yards per carry for him. His longest scramble has gone for 24. Jordan Hamilton's been out there for a few totes. Major McBride, both of them, 3 carries, 7 yards. And Jack Jacobs ended up with 1 rushing attempt, but they got him behind the line for a 5-yard loss there. Brock, what are some of the team numbers for East Texas that are jumping out in the first two games, or worthy of note at least?
15: Well, you know, I think I would probably, if you had told me that the Lions would only be averaging 183 yards of passing offense so far, I think I would have been a little surprised by that. This is a passing offense that finished in the top 25 of the nation last year, and they were doing a lot better than 183 yards. Now, granted, we're only 2 weeks into the season, so, you know, stats are stats at that point. It's tough to get a whole lot out of that. But 102 yards a game on the ground, is you'd want more than that, too. Just the 285 total has been a little bit of a surprise, only 11 points a game. Defensively, you know, new defensive coordinator came in, 9 new starters on the defensive side, I believe it was. So
14: sure.
15: You can look at that, you know, they're giving up 33.5 a game. That's a lot. But we knew that was kind of going to be an issue when you bring this many new people in, a new defensive coordinator. There's a lot of changes early on in the season that you got to get ready really, really quick, and that's tough. But, again, having Northwestern State today can cure a lot of those ills, right?
14: You are correct. Everybody will certainly go to bed feeling better about themselves if they can just get there with a dub. And I think everybody gets to exhale a little bit when you get a win on a day like this.
15: Get that monkey off your back a little bit, yeah.
14: Yeah, that's probably a pretty sweaty monkey right now, too, just
15: it's
14: so
15: hot,
14: you know.
15: Man.
14: It is, according to this device. How hot is it? It's pretty hot out.
15: I got 100 on my phone.
14: Do you? Okay.
15: Yep.
14: That's enough. I don't want to look for more. We'll take a break. Keep it right here on your station, 88.9 KETR, the home of Lion Athletics. We'll be back.
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14: Welcome back. We are inside Memorial Stadium. Lions are in their home blues. Brock Callaway, look at those gigantic white numbers front and back on the jerseys. We're going to like this outlook. ET and Northwestern State warming up. They're not the only games in the Southland Conference, but only two of them underway so far. And they're both in cooler climes than where we are or where these schools are normally located. Lamar has escaped steamy Beaumont and right now has a 20-10 lead over Idaho. Brock, I don't know if you can see anything about that game, but Idaho 3-0 at the end of one. Lamar scored three touchdowns in the second quarter alone. They've just started the third quarter, just ended the third quarter, and Idaho picking up a touchdown in there. They drive as the fourth quarter will begin in just a few minutes. But right now, Lamar leading FBS Idaho by a 20-10 count. Other game in action is Incarnate Word on the road in Flagstaff, taking on Northern Arizona. Those Lumberjacks hold a 17-7 lead. It was 10-7 Jacks at the end of one, but it's only Northern Arizona that scored in the second quarter. UIW trying to keep them from putting up another post, but 17-7 there. They play just about 5 minutes into the second. Other games on tap around the league. Southeastern Louisiana. Brock Callaway, how shocked are you that they are 0-2?
15: That's crazy, isn't it? Coming into the year, you kind of look at SFA and Southeastern, possibly Lamar, possibly Incarnate Word, and Southeastern has just kind of dipped out of that entire conversation for the moment. Now, they've got, you know, they've only played one conference game, so they can still make that up as the season goes along, but not the best start, right?
14: No, well, one conference game, and it was not to a team that coached by Colby Carter.
15: That was one of the gimmies.
14: Yeah, Houston Christian got them 34-28 on opening night. And then last weekend, down in Mobile at South Alabama, and the Jaguars were 39-14 winners over Frank Selfo's Green and Gold Lions. And, you know, Frank's, man, he's got to just wonder, what has he got to do? They're taking on North. Oh, well, we already covered that. So that's where Southeastern is. And, you know, the Lions kind of gave him that run over your dog look one day.
15: Yeah.
14: And it was
15: week
14: the Lions'
15: one, right?
14: First game ever in the Southland Conference. And we did it down in Hammond. All right, they're taking on a 1-1 North Alabama squad, those Lions are, and their kickoff at 6 p.m. At the same time, McNeese is going to see what the Texans have in store for them. Todd Whitten and his Tarleton State Texans are headed down to Lake Charles, already with a 2-0 mark. And Brock, this Tarleton team is one that folks are starting to talk of in the title contention picture.
15: Yeah, we've seen that one before, and the Lions ended that pretty abruptly, didn't they?
14: Well, this is very, very true. And none of us have been up to see Montana or whichever Dakota school happens to be on top. McNeese 1-1. Cowboys, of course, they had their opener against Stephen F. Austin, and that one was a 38-27 decision. But they played Texas Wesleyan last week. That's another NAIA program over in Fort Worth. And 52-0, the final score in that one. Should it have been more? What do you think? Should it have been less?
15: Could have been, yeah, both ways.
14: So a little bit of a payday game, but they got the result that they wanted. See if they got the workout they needed. Other games on tap. Nichols is hosting UT Rio Grande Valley. The Vaqueros with a 1-1 record headed to Thibodeau, where the Colonels are also 1-1. Rio Grande Valley, you know, are they going to be able to come anywhere close to the hype that was built up around their program a year ago?
15: That's actually a fantastic question. That's really, of all the teams in the conference, that's kind of the one that I'm looking at the most to see, okay, you came out of the gate just blazing hot. You had a great quarterback. You had a great offense, but you lost a lot of guys. You lost that starting quarterback. You lost a couple of your main players on offense. So it's kind of one of those teams where I'm wanting to see, what are you? Were you a program that started off with a few good players right out of the gate?
14: And a well-crafted schedule?
15: Yeah, very well-crafted schedule. Yes, I mean, they were playing the Louisiana Christians and
14: As much as possible. They didn't stray too far from that when they opened against UT Permian Basin, did they? I mean, 44-0, waxed the Falcons in that one, and I don't think they had to go to Odessa or Midland or wherever.
15: when you're dipping down a level and at the bottom of that level, that's you're crafting a smart schedule.
14: I tell you, Permian had they've had a really good competitive season in the last two or three, but that doesn't matter because they're Lone Star now and we're not.
15: Right.
14: Last week, UTSA, there's another East Texan, the former Gilmer Buckeye, leading that team, and I can't think of his name, but Roadrunners put a 45-16 dub over Rio Grande Valley last week, so that's how they're set up today. What has Nichols been up to? Trying to find what their slate has been to get them to 1-1. Have they had their game against LSU yet?
15: I don't think so.
14: All right, we got Nichols.
15: Okay, no, they have played Missouri Valley State week one, and they won that 44-10.
14: That was Mississippi Valley.
15: I'm sorry, Mississippi Valley. Delta Devils. Yeah. And then they played K-State. So they don't play LSU this year. That was last year. But they play K-State this year, and they lost that one 71-3.
14: Oh, man.
15: Yeah.
14: Not many people think about going to Kansas to lose a football game. But that would be one of the situations where that's just the way it's going to work out. All right, folks, we're going to take a break right here. There's a look at all the games that are on tap this evening in the Southland Conference. We'll be keeping up with all of them, of course. When we come back, hey, we don't have Coach Dalzell pregame this week. Nobody's fault. It was a technical glitch on some travel here on campus, and Brock, the wheels just came off of it.
15: Week one, man. 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
14: We'll have him back next week and have plenty to talk about. I am sure of that. But in its place, hey, we've got to talk about some other things going on in Lion Athletics. Volleyball, soccer, cross country, all of them in action. I think we even had some golfers out there swinging the sticks. 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
14: East Texas A&M heading back to the locker room for a little cool down ahead of our 6 o'clock kickoff, 26 and a half minutes away till then. Welcome back to Memorial Stadium. Lions pregame against Northwestern State. It's not the only game on campus these days. You got volleyball going on, you have soccer going on, and a little bit of cross country and even some golf. But here's the big stuff. Look over at Joe Morales and the Lion volleyball squad. They have been playing up. Last week at the Lou Carnesecca Invitational on the campus of St. John's in Queens, New York. First, they beat the other Southern team, UAB, Alabama Birmingham, 3-1 in the first match. They took on Rider University and beat them 3-1. And then you get to be, you know, you're the premier victim, normally is the way they plan that out. But the Lions got to be the feature opponent for St. John's in their tournament finale. And how about ET? A 3-1 win did over not, St. John's.
15: Did not play their role correctly.
14: No, they messed up, but it's okay. Right now they're down in San Antonio at the UTSA Roadrunner Classic. Hasn't gone quite the same way. First game on Friday, they fell in four to IU Indianapolis. Those Jaguars coming up with the win on, yesterday evening, they took on UTSA, and the Roadrunners got them in three straight. Brock trying to wrap things up this morning. They go up against Gonzaga. Big time program.
15: Yeah.
14: And guess what? 3-2 Lions. They
15: wow.
14: came back from being down 2-1. They tied it up in the fourth, 25-13. And then in the fifth match, 16-14. And the Lions are feeling really, really good about themselves after that victory. Lions will have Oklahoma on Tuesday, by the way.
15: Beating Gonzaga.
14: Yep.
15: That's big. Sending, just ruining John Stockton's day, by the way.
14: I'm certain of that. Bing Crosby would probably have been upset.
15: Did he go
14: too.
15: There too?
14: He did.
15: That's wild. I
14: think
15: that.
14: He was like their first famous alum.
15: Gotcha.
14: North Texas having an invitational this week. Lions will face West Virginia on Thursday. They get to go up against Tarleton on Friday. And then Saturday they'll wrap it up against the host, North Texas Mean Green. Brock, after that, it's all conference play. UIW, Houston Christian, there's just everybody going on. And look at this. We've got a scout helicopter that appears to be making a flight around the field. That's going to be the game ball. How cool is that? I wonder if they're going to pass it to the Lion at the 50. I had it. Somebody was flying a Huey around Jefferson this morning. But there's a guy over in that farther east part of this region. And Brock, he has his coffee shop named after a particular type of helicopter. We just didn't expect Charlie to be surfing or not. But it was flying around River City today.
15: I'll tell you one thing. You will never find me in a helicopter tilted that much. If you do, you'll see me crying like a little girl. That was pretty terrifying. He looked like he was almost facing downward when he made that turn.
14: Was that Dr. Rudin up there?
15: I would doubt it. No.
14: Maybe it was Clint Dalzell. Remember, he jumped out of a perfectly good plane a few weeks ago with Joe Morales and also our former track coach, Georgie. He's now at Arizona State. Rock Light is stepping up and taking his place. Right now,
15: is that lucky?
14: We're just, it is Lucky.
15: Lucky the Lion is hanging out the side, and I don't know who that is in that outfit, but he's a brave man.
14: Man, look at that. They're bringing him in, and I think they're going to land him right on top of the logo. You can hear that helicopter working right outside our window just about. And Lucky getting a low pass here, and now with their instructions from their ground crew, now they're showing off. They're flying backwards, Brock. There's not many vehicles you can do that in. But it looks like Lucky has just arrived.
15: That's awesome.
14: That's one of the coolest things. And what better way to end this particular segment? Lion Volleyball is doing some great stuff, folks. Over in soccer, Lion Women, we know they're better. They've been playing way up in their level of competition to get ready for conference play. And remember, ET was predicted to finish third in the Southland Conference this year. Right now, the record at 1-4-3. But again, they have been playing conference champs, nationally ranked teams, Oklahoma. North Texas is number 21. Grambling, the SWAC champions a year ago. Lions got a 1-0 win over them. And against the Raging Cajuns, a 3-0 mark. And then Abilene Christian got them 3-0. UTSA at the last instant scored a deciding goal in a 2-1 game played here. ET went up to Tulsa. And Brock, that was one that Lions were not expecting to do great in, but instead They get a 1-1 tie in that one, as well as the game at Alabama A&M, or against Alabama A&M. That was on Thursday night. We are less than a week away from the conference opener that'll be down in San Antonio. Incarnate Word will host E.T. at Gale and Tom Benson Stadium. They use it for more than just football. We'll be back. Keep it right here on your station. Kickoff is just over 20 minutes away on your station, 88.9 KETR.
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14: East Texas A&M is in the locker rooms. I would expect Brock Callaway for the final time before the opening kick. And right outside, they've got a nifty little helicopter that has already been employed to bring in the game ball. And Lucky the Lion was aboard. Jumped off the skids when they brought him down on the logo at the 50-yard line. And how cool.
15: That was awesome.
14: Right over by the Lion locker room right now. Wonder if they're going to do any more work before the kickoff.
15: Brian. That was probably the coolest intro we've seen in our 15 years together? That was pretty awesome.
14: Didn't we have a biplane fly over one year?
15: Hang on. You got to take out the Florida State riding the horse out. That doesn't count.
14: We're talking about extracurricular. Right.
15: That's the coolest one I've seen. Yeah.
14: There you go.
15: And we've seen a couple of parachuters, which were pretty neat, but that thing coming in and circling the stadium a few times was awesome.
14: Sure. Yeah. Gave Lucky a little bit of a, his coupon said 5 minutes. So he gets 5 minute helicopter ride. You know what? Speaking of coolest moments, I think one that will always stick with me was the first time that we called a game together down in Kingsville. And when, at A&M Kingsville, they have a just massive tailgate. They have a party because they know the night's going to get worse. And when they bring the team out, they've got the spirit line, they've got smoke bombs going off, and then out comes a dude on a chopper motorcycle, and he leads them on. That's just so South Texas.
15: Yeah.
14: It's awesome and a perfect fit for the Javelina Nation. Kind of miss them, but sure we'll have opportunity to.
15: I don't miss that press box.
14: No, that was that was like the anti-Brox.
15: Oh man,
14: place to work.
15: I'm pretty laid back, but I usually got a little fired up when we were there.
14: You're just looking for one.
15: Yeah.
14: All right. Well, we're looking for starting lineups. Let's get them going for you right now. First up for the visitors from Natchitoches, Louisiana, wearing purple, orange, and white today. It'll be Northwestern State's wide receiver. Let's go to the lineman first. Start.

0: 300-pound junior. He wears number 71. Brady, out of Houston, Texas, was at Jersey Village High School the last time he was on another team. At left guard, it'll be number 77, Joseph Cryer. Cryer, a junior, 6'3", 315 pounds, from Leesville, not far from Natchitoches, because he went to Central High and then decided that Lake Charles was not to his liking. Went to McNeese, came back closer to home. 6'3", 315 pounds, that's a lot of demon right there. Caleb Billiott, number 50, is on the field, 6'2", 285 pounds, a graduate student out of Houma, Louisiana, went to Terrebonne High and then Louisiana Tech before getting back over to Natchitoches. Tyrone McDuffie III will be at right guard, number 72 for the Demons, 6'4", 315 pounds, a senior out of El Paso, and he spent a little time at UTEP before coming to see all the pine trees. At right tackle, Christian Menard, 6'4", 285 pounds worth of sophomore, number 66 out of Brobridge, Louisiana, where he went to Cecilia High. Now the talent, how about the wideouts? First, number one, Dylan Rhodes, 6'2", 200 pounds. Rhodes, a junior out of McKinney, where he went to McKinney High, started out at Texas State, decided he was getting more playing time in Louisiana. Jimmy Duncan is a 5'11", 180-pound sophomore wideout, wearing number 19. Duncan from Alexandria, and he went to high school there. So straight out of high school to the Demons. The other wideout, Brendan Webb, 6', 185 pounds, a sophomore from Gilmer, Texas. Former Buckeye, didn't play for Jeff Traylor there, but that's the guy I was trying to think of, the head coach at UTSA. But Webb, we'll see him going out there. Tight end is going to be Joseph Moreland, number 13. Moreland, a tight end at 6'4", 235, from Austin St. Michael's Catholic. He's another Texas State, not an alum, but escapee, I guess, when you get through the portal that way. See how he does. In the backfield, Mayon Hicks, 5'11", 205 pounds, a running back. He wears zero on his jersey. But the DeSoto, Texas State, he went to Pantego Christian and then to Furman before getting a little bit closer to home. Abram Johnston, the quarterback we mentioned earlier, wears number 10. Johnston out of Baton Rouge, Parkview Baptist. And he's going to see if he can change the fortunes of this Demon offense. Brock Callaway, how about that Lion defense?
1: All right, on defense for the Lions, Duncan Parham, 6'3", 240-pound senior out of Central Arkansas is your left end. Over on the right side, Zachary Weaver, 6'3", as well, 235-pound senior out of Dinwiddie, Virginia, a transfer from Virginia Union. Inside on defense, the two defensive tackles, Kai Baugh, number 42, 6', 280-pound junior out of Butte College. And your other tackle there is Samarian George, 6'3", 277 pounds, sophomore out of North Dallas High School. At linebacker, Wesley York's been making some waves, 6', 216 pounds, sophomore out of Austin Bowie. On the other side, the right offensive linebacker, it's a name we know very well, Tremar Gilbert, 6', 226-pound junior out of Peaster, Texas. And in the middle there, Luke Williams, 5'9", 205 senior out of Bullard. Your two cornerbacks, Kamani Wilson, number 15, 5'9", 165 pounds senior out of Drake University, a transfer there. The other corner, Xavier Bryce, 6', 174 pounds senior out of North Texas, a transfer again. At your two safeties positions, number 7, David Spruills, 5'8", 170 pound junior out of Tarleton State. We know those guys really well. And your other safety, one name we know very well as well, Ryan Kupu, 5'10", 165 pounds senior out of Independence Community College and Gilbert, Arizona in high school.
0: That's a look at the defense for the Lion defense. How about the Demons two deep on defense? Let me throw these at you. Up front, they're going to have Donovan Dozier, who wears number 0. Dozier, 6'3", 245 from Raleigh, North Carolina, and a transfer from Liberty University. He'll be followed up by the nose guard,

Number 99. Boy, that's the yin and yang of their roster. Number 0 at one end, number 99 in the middle. Keyshawn Reed, 6'3", 305. The senior hails from Monroe, Louisiana. Went to Richwood High and then scooted on down to Natchitoches. At the other defensive tackle, it'll be number 94, Jeffrey Oje, 6'7", 280 pounds. Oje, well, we'll pause first. Lion Pride Band with our national anthem.

0: Lion Pride Band just always sounds good, doesn't it?
1: Yes, good to be home.
0: All right, back to the lineups. We were looking at the defensive starters for Northwestern State and had gotten the defensive line covered. The linebackers start with their beast back, Brock Callaway. Blake Fan, number 13. Fan, they got to have somebody different showing up on their roster. Huh. We'll find out. Anyway, 6'2", 235, a senior. We'll go with what we got. The middle linebacker is number 9, Danny Sears. Sears, a graduate student, 6', 210 pounds, out of Covington, Louisiana. After that, you've got the strong side backer, K.B. Anderson Dale, number 25. Anderson Dale, a junior from Harker Heights, and he went to North Texas before portaling out to Natchitoches. In the secondary, one of the cornerbacks, Antonio Hall, number 2, a senior, 6'1", 170 pounds, from Fort Worth, Nolan. Did you play those guys when you were at Dallas Christian?
1: I did. Yeah, I actually knocked them out of the playoffs my senior year.
0: Well, look
1: Not
0: at you.
1: Not saying much, but no, have no. fun riding home.
0: Yeah, loved them. The safety, Taiwan Ray Jr., wears number 5 out of Atlanta, Georgia, and the University of South Alabama. The free safety will be Christian Williams, a 5'10", 180-pounder graduate, wearing number 1, Williams from Baton Rouge, and a transfer from Sam Houston State. Natalie, number 14, 6'1", 180-pound junior out of Lake Charles, where he went to Iowa High School. I'm told they don't pronounce it the same way as the state. And then at the last, it'll be Brandon Ross, 6'1", 195-pound corner. Ross, sophomore from Augusta, Georgia. He is one of their few JUCO products. I think they have a total of 6 on their roster, Brock Callaway. This is the one starter, it appears, and he's from Saddleback College out west. Now, how about the Lion offense going into this game? And we can't wait to see him out there with the Rock. E.T. will put these 5 on the offensive line. Number 72, Jaden Citrus Jones out of Citrus College. He's a senior now from Glendora, California. 6'3", 329 pounds. Where did we get him in the first place? JUCO. Coretti Folarunzo starts at left guard today. It might be his first.
1: I believe so. I was thinking the same thing.
0: The senior from Murphy, Texas, which is about as big as this press box, but he went to Midwestern State before coming back over here and trying a D1 brand of ball. At center, it'll be Trent Savage, number 71, the Lion out of Kingwood, Texas, 6'3", 298 pounds. And this is his second year after transferring from Houston Christian. At right guard, George Dragovich, a junior from Henderson, Nevada, and from the City College of San Francisco. He's in there at 6'4", 315 pounds, wearing number 52. Right tackles, number 77, Kendall Sepps, the senior from Zachary, Louisiana, one of 2 former HCU Huskies, 6'3", 349 pounds. He and Jaden Jones, they need to be big, big, big protectors for the Lion quarterback today. At tight end, Sean Salas, number 83, the junior tight end from Carrollton, here in Commerce via a stay at Marshall University, 6'4", 240, and everybody loves to throw to that tight end. Number 5 is wide receiver Tanner Harrison, a junior from St. Martinville, Louisiana, here via Kilgore College. Tanner will be joined by Micah Simpson, the latest newcomer out of Navarro College, a Greenville native. And Micah, he's just leading the team in receiving since he got here. 5'10", 175, he can scoot. Tyler Stewart, well, number 7, 6', 188-pound junior, transferred in from Northeast Oklahoma A&M, originally from Prince George's County, Maryland. In the backfield, E.J. Oakman expected to get the starting nod today. 5'8", 202-pound junior out of Pflugerville. And Quai Middlebrooks could go in his place. We'll see. And then lastly, it's number 11, Old Steady, Eric Rodriguez. The senior out of Houston will start for the Lions at quarterback. He has been here ever since. He played at Fort Ben Travis High down in the Houston area. So there is your look at the starters for this ball game. Brock Callaway, we need to start gathering up numbers to find out who our captains are. For East Texas A&M, I see E.J. Oakman out there already. I believe the other one is Joseph. Nope.
1: Wesley York Jr.
0: And then everybody got sideways before we got the rest of them written down.
1: Tanner Harrison, I believe, is out there, number five.
0: Okay, there we are. And handshakes all around. If you didn't catch us earlier, it is Northwestern State, purple pants. And we get that surreal echo. And I don't know whether to try and share it with everybody or not. I think we'll let you not have to endure the reverb, and we'll watch and see who's going to come up with the right coin toss. And it's on the ground. Did not land on its side.
1: ET won the toss, and they said they want to receive.
0: Okay. Well, Lions want to try and take control of this one with the football to begin. E.T. is going to receive and will be running it from left to right across your radio dial. That's north to south for those of you watching this one on a map. Hey, we're going to be back in just a couple of moments with the opening kick. Keep it here on your station, 88.9 KETR. There's your pregame show, folks. Now the game will be back.
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0: Cooper Evans of Northwestern State sends the opening kick about 4 yards deep into the end zone, and on the A of A&M. How about a fair catch made there? And the Lions are going to start out first down and 10 from their own 25. Brock, that was Caden Taylor who had the easy work. Just catch the football.
1: You know, usually the Lions will defer if they win the toss, but I actually completely agree with this one.
0: I do, too.
1: You're coming in with against a team with a really, really rough defense that you think you can do some things again. And Jack Jacobs, Charlie, is on the field to start for the Lions today.
0: Wow. Okay. We knew that this might possibly be an occurrence, but Jacobs is going to get his first starting nod as an ETA&M Lion. And Jacobs is going to be able to see everything from where he stands. Jack, 6'6", 218 pounds, the sophomore who portaled in from Fresno State. First play is a handoff to E.J. Oakman, and he just kind of barrels over left guard for 6 yards, Brock. That's
1: what he does, right?
0: We'll do that all day.
1: Yeah, that's what E.J. does. He's not going to be that guy that's going to break you with a Barry Sanders move and go 90 yards and score, but, man, he is a tough, tough runner.
0: Jacobs will hand it off again. They'll go to the right side. Stood up as he makes the 33-yard line is E.J. Oakman. Had to cross over the hash mark going right to the sideline, and I think he just ran out of blockers there.
1: A very manageable third and two, though. This is one of the things we've talked about the first couple of games is, the Lions come out and they kind of get behind the chains a bit, and you end up at a lot of third and seven, third and eight, and that puts your quarterback in a really difficult position when you don't know what they can do. Like at a spot right here, third and two, they could run it or throw it, and it kind of keeps the defense on their heels a little bit.
0: Here's the snap. Jacobs going to dump one off, caught, and lunging forward for the first down.
1: Salas.
0: Sean knew what to do. Somebody grabbed his legs, so he lunged forward and then stretched out with a football to give East Texas a fix and feed first down.
1: That's an incredibly smart play there by Salas. If he would have just gone down where they tackled him, he probably would have been short. Because where he stretched out is exactly where they've got the ball marked at for the first down. So if he wouldn't have done that stretch there at the end and fought for that extra yard, you might be looking at a fourth and one here, and you got your offense in a tough spot, but first down.
0: Tanner Harrison out wide left, another receiver in the slot, and that's it for the catchers. Here's Jacobs handing off a hole for Oakman. He's over the 40, over the 45. And up to the 47-yard line before they bring him down. A 12-yard run by E.J. and another fix and feed first down.
1: Just a tough run there by E.J. Not any huge, opening there created by the offensive line, but E.J. just stuck his head down and pushed forward for another 4 or 5 yards after contact.
0: So they're ready to go. Lions aren't spending a lot of time in the huddle, and they're not wasting a lot of time at the line either. With a ball in between the hashes, they'll put two to the left and one man off the formation right. Hurrying out to the left, Middlebrooks. Jacobs gets it dumped off. Here's E.J. across the 50, the 45, but a penalty flag back near the line of scrimmage, Brock, and that's right where E.J. went.
1: That's right where he turned upfield, isn't it?
0: Might have been Dragovich. It was. Dragovich, the junior out of the City College of San Francisco. And there's the first stub of the toe, so to speak, for the Lion offense. That pushes the ball all the way back from the 47 to the 38-yard line. And it negates a play that had the football ending up in Demon territory. First down and 20. A snap. Jack back to throw over the middle, caught at the 45, turning around and rumbling over the 50 to the 46. I think that's Oakman. See who gets up off the bottom. Oh, that's going to be 83 and another penalty flag.
1: Another holding.
0: Ouch.
1: I believe they said 52 again, Charlie.
0: That would be Dragovich.
1: Yeah.
0: For the second time in three plays. So the Lions trying to raise the degree of difficulty here and doing well. It's now first and 31. E.T. backed up inside its own 30-yard line, needs to get to the 43 of Northwestern State for the next fix and feed first down. Jack says here, hold my beverage. Claps has the snap, fires on a jailbreak, caught out on the right edge to the sideline, popped out of bounds near the 40 was Andres Lewis. God, what a difference it is when we can actually see what's going on down there.
1: Yep.
0: Last week was a beatdown for us. That gets 10 of the yards, maybe a little bit more out of the way. Second down. And E.T. up at the 39 almost. 11 still needing about 18 yards. Jack Jacobs with Middlebrooks to his left. Wants to throw and wants to throw deep. And this one broken up. He had Salas at the 36 in stride.
1: Yep.
0: But Sean couldn't catch the ball and take the hit at the same time.
1: That's, you just have to give credit to Northwestern State
0: that was
1: on
0: good
1: that
0: coverage.
1: One. Great
0: yeah.
1: coverage. Took it. He got there right on time. Put the pop on a huge tight end with Salas. But I'll tell you this. It's pretty obvious that Jack Jacobs likes his tight end. I mean, I think we've seen Salas targeted more right now than we have already in this game than we have in the first two day games combined.
0: Well, and he's thrown to a good target.
1: Yeah.
0: Three left, one right. Here's another jailbreak attempt to the left side. And this one's Micah Simpson to the 50. So no fix and feed first down on third and 19. That's a good way to show you that third and two, well, the Lions got their first down. It was a little bit easier to convert. So now what do you do? Brock, do you want to gamble a little bit, or do you bring out Ben Meehan?
1: I don't think if you're on your own side this early in the game I would do that, but it looks like they're bringing Meehan out. If you know, another 5 yards maybe. But fourth and eight's a little tough. If you were, you know, fourth and three on their side of the field, maybe so.
0: So Meehan at the East Texas 35. Good snap. Gets the kick away. And this one's going to bounce. And bounce the Lions' way first, but then a sideways hop. And it will be downed at the 13-yard line on the coverage and making the touch. Was the Lions Luke? Nope, that's their 14. It's the Lions Elijah Hughes.
1: So a 40-yard punt there, no return.
0: Yep. So that's the end of that drive. A third and two, the Lions were able to convert. Third and 19. Which, how did they get third and 19? Well, back-to-back holding calls, and you're going in the wrong direction. So now we see the Demon offense for the first time today. Ready to go. Here's the snap and back to pass. He's flushed out, headed right, dumps one quickly, but that's going to be incomplete over on the sideline. Abram Johnston getting his first bit of work. And, Brock, I think we're going to see him being as mobile as possible a lot today.
1: He's going to have to. This Lions defensive line is going to be getting after him quite a bit.
0: Demons take their time in the huddle, break it up, and from their 14, make it their 13-yard line, here's second and 10. Johnston has a man cross the formation, fires out that way. It's caught, a wiggle, and a tackle being made by David Spruels. He was right on top of Jimmy Duncan when he caught the ball and let him go nowhere. So that'll bring up third down and eight for the Demons. Almost, well, now they scooted up, so it's a solid 8 yards they need. Demons, though, haven't gotten out of their own red zone. All the players' shadows right now are headed due east. Johnston under center this time. The snap, back, hands it off. Lions meet the ball carrier. And at the 10-yard line, that's going to be a loss of four on the play. And the Demons are going to be punting from their own end zone. Maybe that's why you punt at midfield, so you can get the three and out and see what you can do to get to the kicker.
1: That also says a lot about the confidence you have in your offense when it's fourth and 12 and you're handing the ball off, right?
0: Yeah.
1: I think at this point they're just trying to get out of a rough field position, hoping that a punt here will help some.
0: So Jack Hurley stands about 4 yards deep in the end zone. He's on the O of Lions. High snap, hauls it in, and then lets it go. A good kick. This one will land at the opposite 46, hauled in by Micah Simpson right in front of a Demon defender. And E.T., basically, it's what, 2 yards difference from where they were
1: yeah.
0: when they kicked it away
1: starting
0: a few moments
1: all over
0: ago.
1: Again. Yeah.
0: So, second drive of the game. We'll take a break first. Keep it on your station, 88.9 KETR. This is the home of Lion Athletics. We'll be back.
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0: East Texas A&M coming out with the offense for the second time this game. A scoreless tie with 8:44 to go in the first. But Northwestern State's Demons had less to do with stopping the Lions' first drive than the Lion offensive line. Two holding penalties and 20 yards stepped off at the wrong time. And that's a drive killer. Jack Jacobs hands it off and, oh, keeps this one. Nice fake on that one. He just got around to the edge and only picked up about 3 yards. But, Brock, he had...
1: He fooled them and us because I thought, too. Usually I'm pretty good about spotting that, but...
0: I was wondering why EJ was upright and just kind of standing around defenders right on top of it.
1: That's a nice fake there by Jack. Picked up about 3 yards.
0: Out on the left edge is Tanner Harrison. Lions have Andres Lewis to the right. Sean Salas, and I bet that's Simpson in the slot. Running back to the right of Jacobs, who will clap the snap and the handoff this time. EJ trying to break away from an arm tackle, but then has to carry a couple of Demons over the 50 to the other 49. It is third down and 5 for ET in this second drive. Lions looking over, wearing almost solid blues. They've got that white stripe down the side of their pants.
1: You're just tuning in. Jack Jacobs did get the start today at quarterback. So far, after what, a drive and a half here, 3 of 4 for 23 yards.
0: Third down and 5. Jacobs wants to get this one in the air, and the ball knocked out of his hands. Picked up by Citrus Jones, and the Lion lineman thought for a moment he was going to get to rumble. But instead, he's just covered it up, and the ball down at the 45. That'll certainly not get the Lions a fix and feed first down, and Ben Meehan's going to come back out this time. And we can certainly understand that this would be why.
1: Not the offensive start you would have hoped after a couple of drives against the defense, giving up 60 points a game, but still lots of time here early on.
0: So the Demons are set up. They will get their return man back inside his own 20. That's Ben Buisson, wide receiver out of Mandeville, Louisiana. Kick away. Oh, that's a beauty. Running him back. That one's going to hit at the 10. And oh, bounced all the way back to the 15. Brock, the Lions lost
1: 10 yards
0: on that bounce back hop. Ooh.
1: Pitching wedge was working a little too well.
0: Yeah, he was backing it up. He needed to overshoot the cup just a little bit to get that to work. Timeout on the field with 6:37 to go in quarter number one. East Texas A&M and Northwestern State locked up at zero. We'll be back after this on the Lion Sports Network.
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0: Well, East Texas A&M ends one drive and starts the next one within 2 yards. Here are the Demons of Northwestern State in familiar territory inside their own 20. But now they're out, and it is a rumble around the left side by Mion Hicks, the DeSoto native and Furman transfer.
1: They play a little ball in DeSoto, don't they?
0: They do, and have. 5 yards on the pickup, or maybe not quite five. They haven't busted the 25. But in the pistol, Abram Johnston looking at his options. Two to the right, a man in the backfield. He's going to keep this one, try and follow a blocker, but stopped at the 27, maybe the 28. Bring up a third down for the Demons. This is their best opportunity at third and two. Johnston getting his instructions. They've gone with one of the old school huddles. They get two lines, one behind the other, facing away from the football. QB addresses them in rank. Here's a play action. Nothing happening, no big pressure, but now a little bit, and from behind, dragged down Johnston, and then one of the Lion defenders, that's Drew Von Oxendine, a junior from Elizabeth City State. And he is down the carpet. He was one of the two that just kind of draped himself over the shoulders of Abram Johnston and brought him down. Well, a timeout on the field. We'll take this moment and get a look at the Southland Conference scoreboard. Hey, this one's over. They are the end of four, and the Lamar Cardinals have defeated FBS Idaho 23-17.
1: It's a big win.
0: It is. They'll be celebrating that one. Tell you what, Pete Rossamondo down there at Lamar, he's got some pretty good game going on.
1: Yeah, he does.
0: Carnet Word is down by 10 at Northern Arizona. That one with 13:01 to go in quarter number three. Cardinals came out of the locker room down 24-7 and went right to the scoreboard. With 5:31 to go in quarter number one, North Alabama and Southeastern Louisiana are still scoreless. Nichols has a touchdown lead over UTRGV with 6:58 to play in the first. That one down in Thibodeau. No score here. Houston Christian up a touchdown in under 5 minutes gone over Arkansas Baptist and some others that start at the 7 o'clock hour. Deep snap and the kick away. It's a beauty. Fair catch signaled for and made. Micah Simpson gives the Lions the football at their own 41. Brock, the only time they've had worse field position was when they took the game's opening kick from the 25 and then when they went backwards after the second of two holding calls.
1: Yeah, right now, Lions with 43 yards of total offense, Northwestern State with only one. They actually have negative one rushing yards.
0: You got to like defense if you want to watch this game. Folks, yeah. We'll be back. A timeout on the field. Keep it on your station, 88.9 KETR.
2: 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I'm Tony Morris. 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
3: And here's Heather with the weather.
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0: Third possession for East Texas A&M with 5:02 to go in the first, and a fumble on the handoff. And here goes Northwestern State. Demon defensive end rumbling into the end zone. 42 yards is Zachary Weaver. And heavens to Murgatroyd, the Lions are down 6-0 on another defensive touchdown.
1: Yeah, and on that one right there, Jack Jacobs is trying to pull the ball back out of a handoff because he wants to do a quarterback keeper and take off up the middle there. But as he's pulling the ball out, and there's some confusion there between him and the running back, and that ball just pops straight up in the air, and Northwestern State catches a big break, having a player right in the spot where that thing didn't even touch the ground. It popped up straight to him.
0: So
1: off
0: look,
1: to the races.
0: It looks like Payne Williams will handle the PAT, 5'10 junior, 185 from right there in Natchitoches. But he said, I want to go away, and he went to Colorado State. Now he's back. The snap. Place the kick on its way is good, and we didn't expect this one on our bingo card, Brock Callaway, but a turnover by ET turned into a touchdown, and they may have just 1 yard of total offense or whatever it was you said, but it is Northwestern State with a 7-0 lead. Lions get the ball back when we return with the kick on your station, 88.9 KETR.
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0: East Texas A&M ready to do something it didn't expect to do much of today, and that is receive kickoffs. Lions had the opening kick sent their way. Now, after a defensive touchdown scored by Northwestern State's Demons, Cooper Evans is out, booted again. The lefty will toe this one about to the goal line, now backing the receiver up a few yards. And why don't we touch that one down and start at the 25 for ET. That was Caden Taylor on the catch and a knee. So, Brock didn't see that one coming, but there it was. And it's 7-0 Northwestern State. Is this their first lead in
1: three games? It's got to be. Yeah, that's the crazy stat of the day, Charlie.
0: It can't be, because they were ahead of Louisiana Christian before things really went south.
1: Well, that's the crazy stat of the day. One total yard of offense for Northwestern State, yet they lead the game 7-0 with 4:53 left in the first quarter.
0: Lions lean over the football, going left to right at their own 25. Jack Jacobs in his first start as a Lion quarterback hands this one off, and Middlebrooks is wrapped up and just slung down to the turf. Got a little busy celebration there. Alex Larry, a 280-pound senior lineman. He's from Itawamba Community College. I think half the allure of some of those schools is just their name. Lions will spread out on 2nd and 8, a 2-yard gain on that sling to the turf. A wide out each way. Middlebrooks on the right side, and he's going to be Jack to throw. Jack fires to the sideline and caught just before going out of bounds at the 36. That's a fix and feed first down right there on what was 2nd and 8.
1: Well, this team really needs this. They've got to get a drive going here, Charlie. They're a little stunned right now that
0: Sure. You're
1: playing probably the worst defensive one school in the nation. You're trailing 7-0. This offense has to get something going.
0: A handoff, and Middlebrooks is going to get some steam going, but gets whacked, running into a wall of three white jerseys. But he gets up after having gained 3 tough yards on 1st and 10.
6: Second down, 7.
0: Ball resting on the right hash mark. Lions inside their own 40, but just by a yard. 2 left, 2 right, the receiver set. Jack fires and throws behind his man. He wanted to hook up with Josh Pikel.
1: There's some miscommunication there. He's right. Throwing it about a 5-yard out, and Pikel's running 9 yards and starting to turn around, but the ball is already behind him.
0: So now another third down opportunity. This will be 3rd and 7 for ET. Lions are 1 out of 3 so far in third down conversions. If they can make this one, a fix and feed first down is their reward. Jacobs wants to slide Salas over and then sends him back to the left. The snap. And it's a handoff, and there's an opening to the right. EJ to the 45. He's got the fix and feed first down. Lions pick that up. That makes them 2 out of 4 in third down conversions. They're just going to have to get to where they're almost machine-like with those today.
1: Yeah, and especially against a defense that struggled so much this year. If you didn't join us in the pregame show, Northwestern State gives up 61 points a game through the first 2 games. So this is a defense you can run the ball on, you can throw the ball on. It's all there. The Lions just have to make it happen.
0: So 1st and 10, just inches inside their own half of the field. Jacobs, the snap, hands it off. Oh, a little trickery end around, taking it off to the left, following a blocker. It's Simpson. Simpson to the sideline. Simpson's gone. 20, 10, touchdown Lions. And E.T. with a little bit of trickery gets on the scoreboard.
1: And Charlie, don't look now, but you know who threw the block to make that play happen? Was
0: Jack Jacobs. He was picking his way behind his quarterback with a football.
1: Awesome job there by Jack Jacobs. You're not having the game you want so far through the air, but my goodness, if you can block on a play that scores from almost 50, I'll take it all day. That's a great play there by Jack Jacobs, but it also shows Micah Simpson's explosiveness. You've got to get that guy the ball however you can. You know, if you're not able to get it to him downfield, run some plays like that where you got a little trickery, and Micah can find some open field there to make things happen. Because when he's got the ball in his hands and open field in front of him, he is tough.
0: So for the PAT, that one drilled through, and that one got hung up in the scissor lift down there, but it's good. 2:32 to go in quarter number one. The Lions have evened things back up with a touchdown of their own. We'll be back with a kickoff after this on 88.9 KETR.
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0: 2:27 to go in the first quarter of this one. We're starting all over in Commerce. It's 7-7. East Texas A&M scoring, letting the offense do the lifting. It was the defense of Northwestern State that put the Demons on the board. They'll hand off and try to get around the edge on the carry. Northwestern State's Brendan Webb, that's the Gilmer Buckeye. And he will pick up, more than a couple of yards, but I guess they started out so far deep in the backfield with that play, Brock. He only gained two. So the Demons come up to the line of scrimmage, second down and eight. The ball on the moment at their own 24. From the left hash mark, here comes Johnston awaiting. Oh, he's under center this one. Steps back, play action, hands it to the second man, Webb, and he'll not get out of the backfield. Check that. It is seven. That's Zay Davis, the graduate from Northwest Mississippi Community College.
1: Now he's probably their best playmaker on offense so far, too.
0: Well, he just set up a third and 10 for him. 1:26 and the clock counting. Three out to the right. A pair in the backfield. One of them, Abram Johnston. He has a running back on his left hip. A snap. Looking upfield. And just dumps it off to a man crossing. Just at the line of scrimmage. That was Jimmy Duncan. But he just slips down for a one-yard gain, and fourth down and nine, I believe the punt team will be summoned. Out comes the Demon kicking squad.
1: Line defense still rolling pretty well here, at only 3 yards of total offense for Northwestern State so far. Negative one rushing yards.
0: Jack Hurley, the punter for Northwestern State, a native of Victoria, Australia. You got all kinds of Aussies kicking the ball. Look at the spin on that one. Takes a crazy hop past Micah, and he's going to let it go out of bounds into the Lion bench at the ET-29. That was the perfect kick in that particular situation. So Lions gather up, the offense ready to go back to work and see if they can't turn a tie ball game into one in which they have the advantage. So what do you think of Jack Jacobs so far?
1: Well, we haven't seen a whole lot in terms of throwing the ball. I mean, he's Lions have what, trying to find the passing yards, only 32 yards of passing offense. He's obviously a big fan of Sean Salas, which I like. I think Sean's been kind of underutilized in the offense so far through the first two games. Had a couple of nice catches, but you can tell Jack really, really likes throwing the ball across the middle of the field to him.
0: Hands off. How about a run up the middle of the field? Middlebrooks breaks free to the 50, to the 40, to the 30. Runs out of bounds at the Northwestern State 26-yard line. That was nearly a 50-yard run.
1: That's a great run there by Middlebrooks. And you saw that speed. We mentioned earlier how good E.J. Oakman is between the tackles, but that right there is what that thunder and lightning kind of running back package there can give you. Middlebrooks is more the speed guy. If he can get that outside edge, he can go.
0: So the quarter comes to a close with the Lions having a little bit more momentum. A 7-7 ball game in Commerce. Northwestern State backing up. We'll see if the Lions can finish off the drive in the end zone when the second quarter begins after this on the Lions Sports Network. 88.9 KETR, the mothership. We'll be back.
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0: East Texas A&M in a 7-7 ball game as we begin quarter number two. A couple of Lion All-Americans recognized down on the field with Jim Curry. These are from the previous season. And I missed the names. Great kids, the Lions with a 7-7 tie, but one big play. How long was that run end up being?
1: 37.
0: I've got...
1: The fumble return was 37 yards.
0: No, I'm talking about Middlebrooks on that carry went 45 yards officially.
1: So far, Lions with 159 yards of offense through that first quarter, Charlie. You're on pace for about 600 yards of offense.
0: Well...
1: While Northwestern State comes away with three.
0: I don't know if we've had that kind of yardage since we played East Texas Baptist a long
1: time ago.
0: It's
1: been a while.
0: So a fresh 15 on the scoreboard clock. Lions are heading north now. The snap to Jack Jacobs. And a little stumble, but out of the backfield, maybe a yard, maybe not. Yeah. And was it Middlebrooks? It was Middlebrooks.
1: Yeah, he took that handoff and immediately lost his footing and just kind of fell into the offensive line there.
0: So no gain. That'll bring up second down and 10. Lions with a ball on the right hash mark now. The wide side of the field ends up in their bench. So man on the hash marks, another on the numbers, and nobody off the formation to the right side.
1: Lions already with a run of 50 yards by Micah Simpson and a 45 by Middlebrooks and a 12 by Oakland.
0: Here with with Simpson crossing in front of the quarterback. He gets a little touch pass, tip pass, if you will. And Micah all the way to the 19-yard line. Brockett's very, very fortuitous third and three.
1: Yeah, one thing that's happening too, you've got Jack Jacobs in there for his first start, and this offense has given him some time to kind of make the way into the game because they're running the ball so well. They've got 127 yards on the ground already, Charlie.
0: EJ.
1: Takes a lot of pressure off of Jack.
0: Indeed. Oakman. Well, you know, we talked about this before, and we'll get into that a little more. Here's the snap to Jacobs, though, with pressure. Throws it left and off the shoelaces. Tanner Harrison couldn't quite get enough under that. And now it's fourth down and three. Brock, it's pretty early. What do you want to do?
1: Well,
0: do you want points? You got to get points.
1: Yeah, you'd probably just take the points here. And I was thinking, you know, hey, if this was ever a time you wanted to pull a fake field goal, you could probably do one right here. But just sitting here thinking, in the 3.5 years we've had Clint, have we seen a fake punt or field goal? I can't remember one.
0: Not a lot of trickery with Lions special teams in the last few years.
1: Compared to what we were used to, right? We used to see it about twice a game.
0: Yep. Ready for the boot. Rigby.
1: Oh.
0: Did they lure him offsides?
1: We may have an offsides here, and if we do, that's a first down Lions, but this is going to be a false start on Lions. Oh.
0: Well, they did try to sell it, and that's all you can do.
1: I thought they were getting a freebie there.
0: So Rigby will get to take another whack at this one, and it'll be, where are they going to plop the ball down? It'll be around the 34? No.
1: No, it was 32. It was at the 19, so it'll go back to the 24.
0: So that'll be 34, 41 yarder.
1: There you go.
0: Measure. Well, they got it at the 32, so it'll be a
1: 42, yeah.
0: 42 yarder. From the right hash mark, the right footed kicker, Oslo Rigby to Meehan for the snap, the place, the kick's got the leg, and the zip code. Lions take their first lead of the game with 13:15 to go in the first half. 10-7 ET. The kick when we return. Keep it on your station. 88.9 KETR. This is Lion Athletics. We'll be back.
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2: East Texas A&M with its first lead of the day. Lions up 10-7 over visiting Northwestern State. First lead the Lions have had, I believe, all year, right? It is.
3: Yes, I think you're right.
2: Just took three games to get on the right side. Maybe we can stay here. Here's the kick and a beauty by Rigby, fielded at the goal line. 5, 10, 15, 20, out to the left side, 25, 30, to the 40. Rigby's got to make the tackle, and he pushes the man out of bounds at the midfield stripe.
3: This one's coming back. David Spruill's got blocked in the back here about the 15-yard line.
2: Oh.
3: And he was a little shook up, too. He still is a little shook up.
2: Yeah, if you get caught from an angle you were not expecting contact.
3: I saw it happen. He got him in the back right shoulder, and it kind of twisted him weird.
2: Oh, an illegal blindside block, and that explains the twist.
3: Yeah, that was a rough one.
2: There's no way to prepare for the contact.
3: Hopefully he's okay, because that's one of your better defensive backs.
2: So back to the 10-yard line, and that is where is the replay. Can't quite. Oh, I saw it that time. Yeah, not much doubt about it. We'll get you our officiating crew at the next long enough moment. Demons come out of their sideline huddle. We might have a new running back in there. Northwestern stay. No, it's Brendan Webb. And he is behind his quarterback, Abram Johnston, who's under center. Handoff, Webb up the middle, and not anywhere to go. Stopped behind the line of scrimmage, and if he fell forward far enough, it'll be second and 10.
3: Well, we have seen, obviously, this is not the team that you've seen in the in terms of who you're playing the first 2 weeks, but the defensive line is holding the line of scrimmage much better than we've seen them the first 2 weeks. They've done a really good job of slowing down that running game for Northwestern State.
2: And no, it's a keeper, and Johnston to the right sideline. Oh, that's gonna be costly.
3: Didn't throw it.
2: Ooh.
3: I agree. The Lion defender hit him a good yard and a half or two outside of bounds.
2: That was David Spruels. He was getting payback.
3: Was mad. Yeah.
2: Yeah. And the quarterback, Abram Johnston, was able to get back up off the carpet. Boy, if it had been one more step, though,
3: yes,
2: they might been able to not throw.
3: The Lions catch a big break there because that brings up third and one instead of first down at almost midfield. You'd be around, what, a 35-yard line if they throw that flag there.
2: Sure. So, from the 19, Abram Johnston under center. Two men in the backfield, handed off. Lions meet the ball carry immediately. Ooh. And dump him to the turf. Mion Hicks had nowhere to go.
3: Well, you go back to that no flag. What a big play that ended up being. You're going to be fielding the ball, a punt around midfield now instead of having first and 10 for Northwestern State at 35. And Micah Simpson is back there just waiting. This could be a big one right here.
2: Standing back at his own 3 or 4. Yeah, that's a bad. You're just a bad snap away from two more Lion points. From the 4, good snap and a kick that's away. Not a huge one, but fair catch made by Micah Simpson at the ET 45.
3: 37-yard punt.
2: So this one's going to roll. We

0: to go anywhere but stay right in Memorial Stadium. Brock, we're just about out of the sunshine and the 100-degree heat, at least for the players.
1: I think this is going to be our last bad game, Charlie. I'm calling it now.
0: Okay.
1: Weather-wise, I think this is going to be the last one. This summer.
0: Well, the next two games are away also.
1: Yeah, this summer's been brutal. You know, speaking of Grock, you talked about Grock. I was wondering, obviously, the 1980 summer I always hear about, how bad it was. I was three, so I don't remember.
0: I remember it.
1: I Grocked it, and this has actually been the sixth worst summer in the history of Texas recorded history. Do you know that?
0: Wow, I did not. Here's a pass, and upfield across to the 40-yard line. A nifty bit of work, and the Lions get Randy Reese involved. Is that Reese, number one?
1: That is number eight, Andres Lewis.
0: Lewis on the catch. And a fix and feed first down as a result. 10:35 to play in the first half. 10-7, East Texas A&M. Hand off, stutter step, bounce off tacklers, and then run around the left end of the 33. Now there's a plow work done by E.J. Oakman.
1: We talked earlier about Middlebrooks being the speed guy and EJ being more the power guy. And, well, he hit a brick wall right at the line of scrimmage and was able to shake off of it and still pick up seven. But we have a Lion down here. And
0: that is.
1: He looks like he's in a lot of pain.
0: Is that Jaden Jones? I believe it is. 72.
1: I believe you're right. That's not good.
0: And the man that would take his place is a junior from Riverside City College in Riverside, California, Carl Brainaugh, 6 foot, 300-pound junior. Lion officials tend to him while they're on the field trying to get him back on his feet.
1: Well, he's in a lot of pain, Charlie. That's not good.
0: Let's get over to the Southland Conference scoreboard and check on the other games. Incarnate Word down by 10 to Northern Arizona. They had to get a fourth quarter touchdown just scored to make it 31-21. Lumberjacks with the lead. Good news, Jade Jones is up and walking with a little bit of favor on that right foot, but totally under his own power, and I got a feeling he'll be back in. Clint Dalzell walking step by step with him from about the hash marks to the numbers to find out.
1: And that's your one returner on the offensive line. That's not the guy to lose for sure.
0: Brendan Hollis in at left tackle right now, 6'8", 355. Here's a little swing jailbreak, and it was poorly timed. Jack had the pass, but he didn't have enough speed on it to be catchable, and falls incomplete. Brings up third down and three. East Texas A&M has converted 2 out of 5 third down chances so far. With the ball on the left hash mark, one man off the formation left, that's Harrison. And over on the other, Donovan Schmidt. There's a handoff, breaking free, getting the yardage.
1: Just good vision right there. Not a big hole. EJ just able to kind of bounce around through a couple of different guys and pick up first down there. And Lions have some things going on the ground right now, Charlie. They're up over 140 yards of offense just running the ball with still 9:53 to go in the first half. Starting to feel like Harding in here, isn't it?
0: Yeah, just a tiny bit.
1: Mike Barino will like that one.
0: Have all your friends graduated from there by now?
1: They are. Oh, yeah. All my buddies are. They're in the.
0: Any of them sent their kids there?
1: Oh, yeah. There's quite a few of them there right now.
0: 9.5 to go in the first half. Lions trying to add to a 10-7 lead. A handoff and a cut across behind the center. And Major McBride with his first tote has picked up about 5. Second and 5 for the sophomore from Pottsboro. Go Cardinals. think it's second and, no, it's still second and five. The sticks are evenly split. Clock counts down under the nine-minute mark of the first half. Jack Jacobs from the pistol with McBride to his left. Hands it to him. McBride cuts back up the field. Now he's inside the 15, inside the 10, down to the 5.
1: What a
0: first
1: run.
0: First down, Lions.
1: Well, you remember back to Major's freshman year. We saw that quite a bit. He got a lot of action, but you know, as that Lions depth has gotten filled in there at running back, you don't see him quite as much, but that's a great run there by Major McBride.
0: Gives ET a first down and goal to go at the Demon 5. And a chance to go up 17-7. McBride stays in there on the left hip of his quarterback. Tight end slides over. Salas is there to block, and they give it to McBride again, who's going to get near. Does he cross it? No. Stopped inside the 1. It'll be second down and goal to go for ET, and right on the lip of the cup.
2: Second down, goal to go.
0: Here the timeout. I believe that was a timeout.
1: I believe you're right.
0: Called by Northwestern State with 7:44. We will tell you what, let's just go to the scoreboard.
1: I've got it pulled up right here, Charlie.
0: Do you? All right. Well, it's still 31-21 Northwestern Arizona.
1: Northern Arizona.
0: Yeah, the Lumberjacks. They lead Incarnate
1: Word
0: 31-21.
1: Down 10. Southeastern Louisiana trails North Alabama 8-7. There's a weird score for you. It was 9:58 to go in the first half.
0: Here's an update on that game. North Alabama just scored.
1: They did. I just refreshed it. You're right.
0: 15-7.
1: Nichols leads Rio Grande. Okay. 14-7. Also 9 minutes to go in the first half there.
0: That could be a very telling game.
1: Yes, for Rio Grande Valley.
0: For both.
1: Yes. I think Nichols is kind of under the radar right now, but they've been so good over the last few years. Had a rough year last year, but that was very unexpected. I mean, people thought they were going to be really good last year, so maybe just a rough year there. Houston Christian all over Arkansas Baptist, 28-0. They are just now starting the second quarter there. Earlier today, Lamar beats Idaho, an FBS team. That's a big win for your Southland Conference, 23-17.
0: All right, here we go. Before you get to that last one, Jack Jacobs is barking out cadence. Receiver each way, but it's a handoff to McBride, and he'll rumble over left guard for a Lion touchdown. Touchdown, E.T.
1: Did you have Major McBride as a big emphasis in your run game today?
0: I can't say that I did.
1: He's
0: but,
1: been a good one. Yeah.
0: You know, just keep throwing them out there until you find ones you like.
1: Yeah, right now, the Lions just kind of owning this game on the ground, and it's good to see because last week, that's one of the things we talked about was that Lions offensive line really struggled. But that's one of the things when you bring in 70 new players, it's tough to gel earlier in the year, and there's nowhere that takes longer to gel than your offensive line.
0: Here comes the snap to Ben Meehan. Oslo Rigby for the PAT connects. And how about it? Lions with a 10-point lead. They're up 17-7 over visiting Northwestern State. Kickoff when we get back in a couple of minutes. Keep it on 88.9 KETR, the home of the Lions Sports Network.
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